0: but it soon became apparent he was unhappy there. It was decided that he switch and follow his brother to Choate Rosemary Hall, a private prep school in Connecticut. Although the school is thought to be the inspiration for the famous "Ask not what your country can do for you" speech, Jack was no happier here than he was at his previous school. One thing Choate did have, though, was his brother, Joe Kennedy Jr. But where his brother seemingly excelled, Jack did not.
1: His older brother is already there at Choate, and he's kind of the golden boy. He's doing fantastically well, he's on all the sports teams, he's a very diligent student. Jack Kennedy isn't really a diligent student at this point. He's a little bit badly behaved.
2: He was clearly very smart and very lazy. And not only lazy, he didn't seem to want to excel.
3: He was bright, he was charming, he had some interest in history and in biography, and he did read, but he was a rather indolent student. And at his prep school, he ended up graduating 65th out of 110. So that's about midway, in fact, below halfway in the class. If you look at his academic record, for example, it's far less impressive than, say, Richard Nixon's.
1: He chafes at the discipline of the Choate School, and he organizes a club among his friends called the Muckers Club, sort of essentially designed to break school rules.
2: He was, in fact, expelled to begin with, but his father pleaded he should be kept at school. But he was required to sit down with a psychologist. And the psychologist said, "Jack, you seem to do very well in your classes, but you don't try very hard. You know, what is going on?" And he came up with a brilliant answer. And he said, "Well, my brother does very well. Why should I be doing the same? He does it all for me."
0: Jack's childhood was in many ways a fortunate one, but he was plagued by illness. Long stretches of bed rest and prolonged courses of heavy medication began in childhood. This would set the blueprint for the rest of his life.
4: If there's one thing I've learned in my time as a crime writer, it's that there are a million and one motives for murder.
5: The first Assyrians came into view.
6: This is the story of when Britain was in the eye of the storm.
7: Are any of these alien worlds alive?
8: Animals, insects, disappearing into their surroundings.

0: As a young child, he'd had a very bad case of scarlet fever, and there was a huge outbreak in Boston at the time. His father and his grandfather, Honey Fitz, had to pull strings to get him into the best hospital in Boston.
1: He was continually ill, either in the school sanatorium or in hospital. And worse still was the fact that very rarely were they able to diagnose what was wrong with him.
2: It meant that he had long periods off school. There was not only the scarlet fever, there was the pneumonia, there was the asthma.
3: He had major spinal problems. He was born with one leg slightly shorter than the other. This created a long-term problem with his back. And it never leaves him, that problem. It's always there.
1: I think what's remarkable is that he wanted to enjoy the health that others had. He developed a jokey sort of heroism, if you like, that he was coping with what for normal people would be considered life-threatening diseases, but just wouldn't take them seriously.
3: It's interesting to speculate on the impact of his very severe health problems on his mentality. And I think what it left him with was a live-for-the-moment mentality. I think that was part of Kennedy that thought, I'm not going to be around for long, so I may as well enjoy myself as much as I can, while I can.
4: There were underappreciated depths to the younger Kennedy boy, which many overlooked. He used his frequent bouts of illness to read, developing his mind and imagination through the works of Robert Louis Stevenson, Winston Churchill and others. Although academically he was just getting by, his self-education was invaluable. As both Jack and his brother matured, their father would instill a rivalry within them both, which the businessman Joe Sr. evidently thrived off.
2: The Kennedys had to excel at everything. They had to excel at sport, at academe, in debating, in writing, in literature. This family, in other words, were being turned into a brand, groomed for success.
1: The father had such high expectations of them, and he put them under so much pressure, but also there was a certain degree of sexual competition going on. Both of the two older boys were extremely handsome. They brought home lots of girlfriends. And the father openly not only flirted with the girlfriends, but propositioned them.
3: It wasn't just that he was a philanderer of spectacular proportions, but that he was completely open about it. His sons knew about it, and the advice which he apparently gave his sons was, you need to get laid as often as possible. But also with his affairs, he was open about it, they knew about it, and so obviously that's something he passed on to the sons, including John Kennedy.
2: The good side is that Joe Kennedy took an acute interest in all his children. In that sense, he was a good father, because remember, in that generation, among the elite, both American and British, fathers would often neglect their children. They'd maroon them in boarding schools for years. They'd take no interest in them. Whereas, of course, Joe Kennedy took an aggressive interest in the lives of his children.
4: Jack would complete his studies at Choate, and although his grades were nothing special, he still managed to gain entry into Harvard. But it would be that summer where the real education of Jack Kennedy began. Coinciding with his father's appointment to the ambassadorship to Britain, Jack would begin a number of trips to 1930s Europe. The political tensions and shifting of power fascinated this young American. He would witness some of the 20th century's most historic events firsthand. These visits would inform his future in ways he could never imagine. The first trip to Europe that Jack Kennedy took was in 1937. He and a school friend, Lem Billings, sailed from the US taking Jack's sports car with them and spent 10 weeks driving around Europe. The following year, in 1938, Joe Kennedy Sr. was appointed US ambassador to the United Kingdom by President Roosevelt. Jack again made a trip to Europe, but this time it wasn't explicitly for pleasure. He traveled to England to work in the embassy, where he would get his first taste of the inner workings of politics.
2: This showed him the international scene of global high politics and what could follow from them. It was an extraordinary kind of education, because his father, you see, had not only a front row seat, But his father had a unique position in relation to the government of British Prime Minister Neville Chamberlain. So we're not just talking about any ambassador's son. Joe Kennedy was at the vortex of European events in the late 1930s, and he was a major actor on that scene.
1: It was while Jack was there that he became fascinated by the rearmament that was going on in England and the growing rise of fascism on the continent.
2: This gave him extraordinary insight into the nature of Hitler, of Hitlerism, the nature of charisma. It was an extraordinary kind of tutelage, if you like, into the power of propaganda, because he saw, unlike historians, that this whole regime was about propaganda. The whole thing was driven by the most brilliant levels of propaganda history had ever seen.
4: The year after, he would travel to Europe for a third time. This time, however, he did not stay in London. He travelled to the Middle East, the Soviet Union, and the Balkans to research for his final year thesis. He then went to Czechoslovakia and Germany. What he witnessed was Europe on the brink of war. He left Berlin on September the 1st, 1939, the day Germany invaded Poland.
0: I think this trip had a lasting influence on him in the sense that he was someone who truly believed in being there.
1: He was very interested in political history. That's what he wanted to study, and he wanted to see it firsthand.
2: He realized that Europe was on the verge of meltdown. He wanted to educate himself onto the global scene, and this was the best and most practical way of doing it.
0: Kennedy has a faith in his own judgment and his own perception, and being there on the ground, traveling around, becomes a motif of his political career.
1: Here was an opportunity where he could actually visit these countries simply with his passport and a letter from his father as the United States ambassador to Britain.
4: Jack returned home and started to write his dissertation. Thanks to his father, it would be a work which would live beyond the realms of his Harvard studies.
5: It's been all day, don't they?
6: We were dedicated to killing Nazis. That's what we volunteered for.
7: Guy Martin going for a piece of history. How much further can he go?
8: We choose to go to the moon.
9: Wow, what a plane. What a view, isn't it, John?
10: It's absolutely unreal.

0: The idea was to see how slow Britain had been to recognise the threat of Germany. His professors were very laudatory, really, because, after all, it was unusual for a student to be able to have such first-hand information. It was shown to a friend of Jack's father who worked at the New York Times, Arthur Crock, and he said, you know, this is an awfully good dissertation. This would make a book.
1: In the summer of 1940, John Kennedy's first book, Why England Slept, is published. By the spring of 41, it sold something like 80,000 copies in America and Britain, although there is the rumour that his father bought up 30,000 copies and stored them at his home in Hyannis Port.
0: For the United States, which was still a neutral country, but looking at what was happening in Europe, this seemed almost like a wake-up call.
1: It establishes a key component of his image, which is that he is a man of letters. This is someone who is an authentic intellectual who publishes books. It's also important because it furnishes the cornerstone of his foreign policy ideology. You want to understand what John Kennedy is saying about foreign policy during the Cold War. If you want to understand his foreign policy during his presidency, you can still learn a lot about it by reading Why England Slept.
2: For Jack, the book seemed to be a turning point in his life. Up until now, he had lived in the shadow of his more able older brother. The attack on Pearl Harbor made the war a global concern, and like many families, the Kennedys were not immune to its effect. The political life of Joe Sr. would be the first casualty.
0: As ambassador, he began to see himself more and more as the peacemaker of Europe, that he could do a deal. He could get the British Prime Minister and the Führer together around a table, and that somehow he would be able to make it all come right. When it turned out that he had misunderstood Hitler, when it was obvious that Britain was standing alone, Joseph Kennedy lost faith in Britain.
3: He had very much the businessman's fix-it mentality. He really didn't understand all this blood and soil mystical stuff. He thought you could do deals. He thought you could pay them.
1: That becomes a deeply controversial position and unpopular with the British people. And he becomes an embarrassment. It's why often in JFK's later campaigns, although Joseph Kennedy is pulling the strings behind the scenes, he's often not out there in public. So by 1941, his political career is over.
0: The President of the United States wasn't even using his ambassador to London because he didn't think Joseph Kennedy was right. And he didn't think the Prime Minister of Britain, Neville Chamberlain, was right. The President believed that Winston Churchill had the makings of the one person who could stand up to Hitler. And that left Joseph Kennedy out in the cold.
2: Despite his ongoing ill health, Jack was eager to sign up for the US forces. Securing a doctor's certificate, he managed to enroll in the Navy just before the Pearl Harbor attack. Jack was thirsty for action, but his health meant he was stationed at a desk in Washington, working in naval intelligence. It would be during this time that he would meet the first and arguably the greatest love of his life, Inger Arvid.
0: He met this beautiful Danish woman who was 7 years older than him. Inger Arvid.
1: This is one of the few times in his life where he's very emotionally involved. I think it's partly physical attraction. She's very beautiful, and she's worldly.
0: She was a journalist in Washington, and pretty much everybody she interviewed fell in love with her, including Jack Kennedy. But she was drawn to him. He'd been to Europe, so he had a feeling for her as a European. He was fascinated by politics. And the fact that she had interviewed Hitler and Göring before she left Europe, that made her very special in his eyes.
3: The trouble is that Adolf Hitler adored her. The Führer had said that she was the ideal Aryan woman. She was really seen in Washington as a kind of Mata Hari, and she was feared.
2: Her ties to Hitler and the Nazi elite meant the FBI were observing her. Private conversations and liaisons between her and Jack were recorded. No one, it seemed, approved of the affair.
4: His family, she's not exactly wife material in their view. She's not Catholic. She's twice divorced. But also his superiors in naval intelligence are concerned about this young naval intelligence officer caught up in a passionate relationship with this, you know, beautiful woman who we're not sure if she maybe is a spy.
0: He was crazily in love with this woman, told his father he was going to marry her. The father said, no, you can't. And finally, the father spoke to Inga and said, listen, you are never going to marry my son. Get that out of your mind. This cannot be. You will get locked up. So back off. That put an end to the relationship. He admitted to somebody I interviewed that she was the love of his life, but it was not to be.
2: Although his father was against him entering naval combat, Joe Sr. did end up eventually facilitating his son's wish. Jack became the pilot of a patrol torpedo boat. These boats were small and ready for combat. It's unclear if the guilt of ending the affair with Inga caused Joe Sr. to change his mind, but he made sure Jack's boat was always out of hostile waters. However, an unexpected show of aggression from the Japanese around the Solomon Islands meant Jack would eventually come under attack. The war would have bittersweet consequences for the Kennedy family, although tragedy would strike in Europe.
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0: On the night of August the 1st, 1943, while performing routine patrols with two other PT boats, Jack spotted an enemy ship. Before he could react and attack, his boat was rammed and sliced in two by the Japanese destroyer.
1: It's in the middle of the night. They don't have proper radar. They don't have good physical sighting at that point. And ultimately, his boat is actually stove in two. Some of his crew members are killed instantly, but some of them survive and they're in the waters. And Jack Kennedy is able to rescue some of them.
2: He performs heroically. Using a belt in his mouth, he tows a crew member 3.5 miles to an island.
1: This is a man who has extensive health problems, has extreme back problems. He swims for 5 hours to get those men to safety.
3: 9 of the men survived. They managed to swim to this literally desert island to stay there until Jack Kennedy arranged through a local native to get out a coconut with a message saying they were still alive.

0: tragic loss. Whilst Jack was still coming to terms with the death of his brother, word was beginning to spread about his heroic actions in the Pacific.
1: There's a writer for Life magazine called John Hersey, and he approaches Kennedy and says, you know, I'd like to write an article on what you've done for the New Yorker magazine. Now, Joseph Kennedy, working behind the scenes, gets it republished with Reader's Digest. So a large number of people in 1944 read this vivid account of John Kennedy's bravery in World War II. So 1940, with Why England Slept, the idea of him as an intellectual, a man of letters, of cultural sophistication, that idea is established. With his service in World War II, a second element in his image is established, which is that he's a war hero. So what you have is the idea that he has brains and brawn.
2: People have speculated that it was just the death of the older brother that pushed JFK into politics. That is nonsense. The fact is, from the FBI records, JFK was talking about going into politics and even going as far as the presidency way back at the time of Pearl Harbor in his conversations with Inga Arvad. To the extent that the brother might have been in the way, but the fact that he had been killed opened the way for JFK to accept the family mantle, if you like. And the father was willing to fund it.
0: After the PT boat incident, Jack was left with chronic back issues, and he was honorably discharged from the Navy. His brother was dead, and his father's political career over. He found employment as a journalist, but the question about what he should do next lingered. It was then decided that Jack would run for Congress in 1946. Again, Joe Sr. would be instrumental in making this happen.
3: He will run for Congress, and his father helps make that happen by inducing local Democratic congressmen to vacate his seat and run for mayor of Boston instead. It's not a shoo-in for Jack Kennedy, though. He doesn't necessarily have strong ties in the community. So they have to start really building connections in Boston.
1: Behind the scenes, Joseph Sr. is spending huge amounts of money. A typical amount of money for a congressional candidate in 1946 would have been something like $25,000. Estimates are that Joe Kennedy spent at least 10 times that amount, at least a quarter of a million, maybe half a million.
2: What JFK understood was the imagery of politics would transform a business. His father was an expert in that field, so between the two of them were able to change the course of American politicking and campaigning.
1: Joseph Kennedy hired two advertising agencies to promote Kennedy's campaign. So these advertising agencies would contact the media, they would polish his speeches. He even hired a billboard specialist who put up 90 billboards around the city, in Boston. And so it's an incredibly slick campaign.
2: The fact that he was facing such ill health did make him aware that he could project an image that could cover that up. He had a certain shyness, a certain modesty, which allowed him on camera to come across as youthful, handsome, thoughtful, compassionate. And all those things were genuine.
4: If there's one thing I've learned in my time as a crime writer, it's that there are a million and one motives for murder.
5: The first Assyrians came into view.
6: This is the story of when Britain was in the eye of the storm.
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1: The campaigning paid off, and in November 1946, John F. Kennedy won the seat of the 11th District of Massachusetts. But he soon realized that the life of a congressman might not be all that he'd expected.
2: Now, the truth was, as a congressman, he wasn't impressive. He was quite lazy. He used to party a lot. He was also ill a lot, and he often wasn't there. But he didn't have an outstanding reputation when he's in the House of Representatives.
3: Actually, he found it very boring to pursue the interests of working-class Bostonians, to defend their rights was an honorable activity. But ultimately, it was the world stage which interested him. It was the great questions of war and peace. It was the macro struggle between communism and democracy, because he saw things on a global template, not just the little workings of the internal parish.
1: Jack served 6 years as a congressman before turning his sights on the Senate.
4: His intent, I think, always was to go for a Senate seat. But of course, he was very young. In a state like Massachusetts, it was going to be a huge battle. And many people said, don't try.
5: They decide that this is the time to run for the U.S. Senate. And he'll be running against Henry Cabot Lodge.
2: That campaign was run in a kind of modern, slick way. And what's also important to note is that in the campaign against Lodge, Kennedy's views on foreign policy on the Cold War were probably more hardline than Lodge's. And probably a good many people, including some Republicans, voted for Kennedy in 52 because they thought he would be more hardline on the Cold War than Henry Cabot Lodge.
4: The family recognized that they had a star and that actually people would like to meet the star and shake hands. It was very effective.
2: Like the 46 campaign, the 1952 campaign for the Senate highlighted Kennedy's appeal as a sex symbol. And there's a lot of talk of his physical attractiveness and also his appeal as a symbol of the family. The 1952 Senate campaign is most famous for the teas held by his mother and his sisters for women. I think it's estimated something like 70,000 women attended those teas, which coincidentally was his winning margin. He defeated Lodge by 70,000 votes. And this might seem an extravagant statement, but I think it's entirely defensible that more than any other politician in American history, Kennedy symbolized family life, because he's seen as a representative of a dynasty.
1: The image of John F. Kennedy was something that had been worked on and honed. He was the academic, the war hero, the family man, and thanks to the tea parties, older women wanted to mother him and younger women wanted to marry him. Before his Senate victory, though, his reputation as a playboy was becoming problematic. His father agreed that what Jack needed was a wife.
5: When John F. Kennedy runs for the U.S. Senate, he's a bachelor. He's obviously had a lot of relationships with women over the years, but he's never gotten married. And he enters the U.S. Senate in 1953 as a single man. There's a article in the Saturday Evening Post headlined, "The Senate's Gay Young Bachelor." And, you know, there's a lot made of his marital status. Now, at that time, he'd actually already met Jackie Bouvier. They'd been introduced at a dinner party in Georgetown by a mutual friend.
2: There was certainly a strong element of mutual attraction. There's an article in Life magazine in the summer of 1953, with the headline, "Senator Kennedy Goes A-Courting," and a picture of him and Jackie Kennedy on a sailboat. And it's a very glamorous image. So it's a private matter, but it also affects JFK's image.
3: Jackie Kennedy had unique gifts. She was a remarkable woman, highly intelligent, highly insightful, a very, very good foil to him. Similarly, they'd both come from very troubled backgrounds. Her father had been a chronic alcoholic. Her parents divorced when she was 12. So there was a kind of mutual sympathy, a mutual understanding.
5: It's unclear if Jack really wanted to get married, if he really saw himself as a marrying man. Certainly, he appreciated freedom in his romantic life. But it's his father that basically, with a little bit of political calculation, says being the Senate's gay young bachelor isn't going to cut it for very long. And if you want to be president, you have to have a family and you have to have a wife, and the political image is important. And Jackie Bouvier fits all of those criteria for being a political wife, and a political wife to a prominent Catholic politician.
3: He had always built up the family as a brand. Remember, in those days, most men were married at 22. To be unmarried at 35 raised certain questions. Were you a serial philanderer? In this case, true. So it kind of, if you like, embourgeoisified the Kennedy label. They were anything but bourgeois. They were very wealthy bohemians. But this turned it into something much more palatable, much more acceptable. You can't have a king without a queen. You can't have a prince without a princess. And here she came.
1: Jack and Jackie married on September the 12th, 1953, at St. Mary's Church, Newport, Rhode Island. The young senator was no longer a bachelor. From the outset, the marriage was troubled, both parties conducting illicit affairs. But the thing they both worked towards and understood was the image. Projecting the notion of a happily married couple was paramount.
4: She was pretty perfect in terms of the senator's wife and the prospective presidential nominee's wife. But as to their actual relationship, I think the honest truth from all the people who were very close to them was that this was not a love relationship.
6: Would I say I'm ready to be executed? Yeah, I mean, it's not going to be that big deal.
7: We were dedicated to killing Nazis, and that's what we volunteered for.
8: Oh, you feel like you have superpowers.
9: If you thought curving space and time is weird, you've heard nothing yet.
10: Win in El Salvador! We want El Salvador!

0: One of the interesting things about that relationship is that she was aware of his womanizing.
1: It was common knowledge within his close circle and increasingly known more widely. What really happened is that people turned a blind eye to it. They didn't want to know.
2: In terms of the marital drama, it was always on a knife edge, and there is no doubt that Jackie was on the point of divorcing.
3: There's stories that she even approached Joe Kennedy and said that she was contemplating a divorce. And it's Joe that patches that over and says, you know, do what you need to do, spend what you need to do to some extent to make you happy and to stay in this marriage, because the symbolism and the qualities that Jackie Kennedy brought to her public life were so valuable. And he saw that value. And he knows that without her, Jack's political career is ruined.
0: Prior to his marriage, his sexual appeal was seen as an exciting attribute of his bachelorhood. After his marriage, it's seen as an attribute of this marriage to this glamorous, beautiful woman. There are a lot of magazines in the mid and late 50s that have them on the cover long before he reaches the White House. So she adds to his sexual appeal.
4: The Kennedy brand was set, and it was the 1956 Democratic Convention that threw it into the national consciousness.
5: I give you the next Democratic nominee and our next president of the United States, Adlai E. Stevenson.
4: Jack's televised speech gained so many supporters that he nearly found himself as the running mate of Adlai Stevenson. Had he won, his future presidential hopes would most certainly have been dashed. The Democrats lost heavily in the 56 elections, and Kennedy would continue working in the Senate. The convention proved one thing, however. John F. Kennedy connected. Who he was, his image, all resonated with an audience who eagerly consumed what was fed to them via televisual broadcast. On January the 2nd, 1960, Jack began his campaign for the Democratic nomination. That November, he would face Vice President Richard Nixon for the White House in what was shaping up to be one of the tightest races in history. But Kennedy's religion remained a potential issue for the American electorate.
0: In a way, the biggest issue that Kennedy has to deal with in 1960 is the religious issue of his own Catholic faith. No Catholic had ever been elected president. What some Americans felt was that a Catholic president might owe their allegiance to Rome, to the Pope, to the Catholic faith, rather than to the United States and the American Constitution. So this is a major issue that Kennedy has to deal with, and I think initially he'd rather not talk about it. By the time they get to the West Virginia primary in the spring of 1960, he decides to tackle it head on.
3: He gives a speech before the Ministerial Association of Greater Houston. So this is an organization of Protestant ministers. And he gives a speech to say, I'm not a Catholic candidate for president. I am the Democratic candidate for president who happens to be Catholic. So he essentially challenges this long-standing concern that Catholics have dual loyalties in the political sphere, and it's a watershed moment in terms of religious discussions in American political campaigns.
0: It adds another element to this multifaceted image that he'd been developing, and that is the idea of Kennedy as a man of faith. The whole debate over Kennedy's religion in 1960 is based on the idea that his Catholic faith was important to him.
4: Still, no one in the Kennedy camp was certain his assurances were enough to defeat Nixon. The decisive moment would come in late 1960 with a series of televised debates between the two candidates.
3: They have a televised presidential debate, and John F. Kennedy, behind the scenes, is not the healthiest of men at this point, projects health and vigor and vitality.
6: The candidates need no introduction. The Republican candidate, Vice President Richard M. Nixon, and the Democratic candidate, Senator John F. Kennedy.
3: He's tanned, he's wearing makeup, his father's work in Hollywood means that he knows the best television men, and so they've all done everything they can to present him perfectly for the television age. And Nixon, he's not been very well, he's had a bit of a temperature. He looks sort of older and crumpled, even though they're similar ages. So, you know, just the images that are projected are so different. And that association of Kennedy with youth, modernity and the future stays with him, and Nixon can never really identify with that.
6: Because they felt that the American society was moving again, I want us to recapture that image.
0: That first television debate showed the importance of image. The overwhelming majority of people who watched that debate on their television sets thought that Kennedy had won comprehensively. People who listened on radio thought that it had been a tie, which says everything about the importance of the visual image. Before that first debate, Kennedy was behind in the polls, narrowly, but he was behind in the polls. After the first television debate with Nixon, Kennedy moved ahead in the polls and he stayed ahead.

Jubilant parades and celebration marked the day JFK won the race to the White House. But for the man they were cheering, this signaled the beginning of the end. For many, he was the perfect leader for a forward-thinking America. Yet his policies and political dogma were taken from his experience of the past. His political maneuvering and independent manner seemed astute for such a young man. But behind him was a father, pulling the strings and making decisions. What made this sickly prep school boy from New England stand out, however, was his image. He was everything to everyone and became the blueprint for a new form of politics. All these factors were carefully crafted together in the making of a truly modern president.

A titanium wheel, scrap metal, and the remains of a lunar probe. Bags of dirt, commemorative medals and ragged flags. A golf ball and a footprint. So many clues left on the ground struggle to bear witness to the fierce competition launched by the USSR and the United States for the conquest of the moon.

0: The battle began on the Soviet side the night of October 4th, 1957 at 10:28 p.m. in the region of Baikonur. A rocket 30 meters high rose above the frozen fog of the Aral Sea. It released the first Sputnik. An American listening station picked up the satellite signal. It's the Cold War, and the whole world was stunned. And this 90-minute flight did more for the USSR than 40 years of propaganda. Communism was displaying its superiority over capitalism, announced the Soviets, relishing their triumph. The New York Herald Tribune headlined, "The Great Defeat of the United States." A month later, Nikita Khrushchev, leader of the USSR, provides an encore. And to celebrate the 40th anniversary of the Bolshevik Revolution, the designer of the Soviet space program, Sergei Korolev, sends Laika into space aboard Sputnik 2.
1: In a masterpiece of propaganda timing, the Soviet Union announced it had launched Sputnik number 2, carrying a live dog. Yet behind the scientific success lies a grim military warning. The rocket is capable of carrying a ton and a half hydrogen.
0: Mass hysteria takes hold of the free world. And the United States fear missile attacks from the Soviets. The Soviets will never say that Laika, their new heroine, failed to survive the flight. Two months after Sputnik 1, a U.S. Navy Vanguard rocket explodes before the eyes of the authorities.

0: The last months of 1957 are tough for the Americans. Somewhat sarcastically, Khrushchev sends his condolences. America is stunned. So President Eisenhower announces the creation of NASA, an aeronautic agency entrusted from now on to civilians. His goal is to organize a response by sending a man into space before the USSR does. Wernher von Braun takes the helm of the Mercury program. With Korolev, his Soviet rival, he'll have 10 years of bitter struggle. The future conquerors of space will be chosen from among 5,000 candidates, mostly fighter pilots from the American military. The 7 selected astronauts are presented to the press at Dolly Madison House in Washington.
1: These, ladies and gentlemen, are the nation's Mercury astronauts. Which of these men will be first to orbit the Earth, I cannot tell you.
0: Smile, smile, they're prompted from the wings. Their names are Slayton, Carpenter, Cooper, Shearer, Shepard, Grissom, and Glenn. Television stations broadcast the event live.
2: Well, all 7 of the men are officers and test pilots of 3 Air Force, 3 Navy, and 1 Marine. All are volunteers.
3: I thought my father would be one of the 7 that was going to be picked.
4: How did you figure that?
3: I just thought so.
0: It's adulation for heroes who have yet to accomplish anything. Don't forget about me. The 7 are now in the hands of the press. And they're not prepared for such publicity. Some of them fought during World War II. Others in the Korean War. They became test pilots on bases lost in the middle of the desert. A dangerous profession, where the losses are close to 50%. Humiliated by the Sputniks, they're ready to risk their lives for the homeland. Life magazine has exclusivity on the inside story of this adventure in space. The astronauts will each be paid $25,000 a year. As soon as Life magazine is published on September 14th, 1959, John Glenn becomes America's darling. He's like an evangelist. He speaks loud and clear. And he says that he'd be nothing without Annie, his wife. A week after the front cover with the astronauts, the one with their wives on it comes out. By contract, they had to reveal their private lives and their private thoughts that reporters and photographers are then ordered to polish up. They symbolize the perfect American woman. Life wants to show them as perfect housewives. It's John Glenn's wife, Annie Glenn, who best fits this image.
5: If there's one thing I've learned in my time as a crime writer, it's that there are a million and one motives for murder.
6: The first Assyrians came into view.
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0: sky.
1: The Cape's a huge arid wasteland, out of bounds to wives. The work's hard, and in the evening the astronauts seek to enjoy themselves. They go to Cocoa Beach, the nearest town, at the mercy of all kinds of flatterers who treat them to drinks and introduce them to girls. At the wheel of sports cars, they challenge one another on long, drunken joyrides. Competition is tough, both on the sporting level and with the female sex. Under the constant gaze of the photographers, they're soft targets. John Glenn keeps himself to himself. He goes to bed early and exercises at sunrise. His frank gaze tells a story, that of a man full of principles. The astronaut must be irreproachable. His moralizing, pontificating annoys his fellow candidates, but America wouldn't accept scandal or divorce. Friends or rivals all ask the same question. Who'll be the first into space? Glenn is the media favorite. The seven visit the NASA sites in San Diego, where they discover the Atlas rocket, and St. Louis to test their future spacecraft. Their excessive media coverage drains funds from industrialists and senators. When they see the Mercury capsule for the first time, one of them remarks, "Doesn't this thing have wings?" That's when they insist on a porthole, like on airplanes, as well as a manual hatch to get out of the capsule in case of emergency. They're pilots, not lab rats. Despite the efforts of NASA, the USSR maintains its lead in space missions. The Soviet lunar probes suffer heavy losses, but impose their leadership. Luna 1 misses the moon. But with Luna 2, for the first time in the history of humanity, a man-made machine reaches another celestial body. The moon. The same day, Nikita Khrushchev, on an official visit to the United States, learns of the success of his engineers. With irony, he gives President Eisenhower a replica of Luna 2 and declares to him, "On the moon, the Soviet flag will be there to welcome yours because we'll be the first." When John Fitzgerald Kennedy succeeds Eisenhower, the astronauts are worried. Will Kennedy keep up the Mercury program? On the eve of the new president's inauguration, John Gilruth, in charge of the Mercury project, summons the seven astronauts. He asks them to nominate one of them. To retain a chance of being elected, everyone votes for anyone except for Glenn. In the end, it's Shepard who's designated. Grissom and Glenn are substitutes. This secret is to be kept until the day of departure. It's a snub for Glenn, and the beaten competitor goes home to Dallas. Nothing of his pain shows. The car radio broadcasts the new president's oath of office.
2: As well as a beginning, signifying renewal, as well as change. For I have sworn before you and Almighty God...
1: This wounded man will be Alan Shepard's exemplary crewmate. And when a reporter threatens to reveal that one of them has been to a Mexican prostitute, Glenn convinces the newspaper not to publish the news. But he warns the team, "We must succeed together." Despite his disappointment, Glenn remains an upright man. To put people off the scent, the astronauts carry on performing the same tasks. The journalists speculate on who'll get to take off. Glenn just keeps on smiling like a winner. You can just see a touch of bitterness when the cameras turn away from him. Shepard's first flight's scheduled for January 1961. But von Braun will decide otherwise. On January the 31st, a chimpanzee is sent into space. His name is Chang. To make him more American, he's renamed Ham. He comes from Cameroon, and he's 5 years old. Stuck in the capsule, his role's to push a lever. When he succeeds, he's rewarded with banana chips. And if he's wrong, it's an electrical shock he's shaken with.
0: Dedicated to killing Nazis. That's what we volunteered for.
3: 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How much further can he go?
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A six-minute flight to an altitude of 250 kilometers, and thus America's number one astronaut is a monkey. When Ham returns, he's aggressive, so he's given a sedative for the press conference. The Great Monkey Adventure, that's the name given to Ham's flight, and public opinion ridicules the astronauts. At dawn on April the 12th, 1961, the editor of a daily wakes up the director of NASA, who shouts, "We're all asleep here." In the morning, the headline on the front page of the newspaper reads, "Soviet cosmonaut flies in space and the United States sleeps." "You're going to be the first man in space," he'd been told that morning. The man in question is Yuri Gagarin. He's 27 years old. He's the son of a dairy worker and a carpenter, become a fighter pilot. Khrushchev chose him because he best represents the communist ideal. The five-ton Vostok capsule is tiny, and Gagarin hardly fits in. Moved, he confides, "All my childhood, I dreamed of this moment."

0: He flies over Japan and Alaska, where an American listening station records his conversation with Korolev, the leader of Soviet flights. The flight lasts 108 minutes at a speed of 28,000 kilometers an hour. Back on Earth, Gagarin says, "I didn't meet God." The only one to react is John Glenn. We received a kick in the pants, no use closing our eyes to it. He just swallows the rage of not being the first. Five days later, Kennedy suffers a bitter failure in Cuba, an attempt to land anti-Castroists at the Bay of Pigs. He had approved this CIA operation. Even if he didn't initiate the operation, he bears the brunt of the whole world's anger, and this setback affects him. May 2nd, 1961. Rain's pouring down on Cape Canaveral. In Hangar S, Alan Shepard wakes up at 1 a.m. All night long, he's had nightmares of rockets exploding. Shepard is tense, nervous that doctors might detect the least infection. So John Glenn, his backup, would have to replace him. At breakfast, he swallows orange juice, filet mignon with bacon, and scrambled eggs. At 5 in the morning, journalists still don't know the name of the one who'll take off, but Glenn remains the front runner. The rain hasn't stopped, so the flight's postponed. Shepard comes back down. He drinks a glass of cognac. It's over for today. It takes 48 hours to empty the liquid oxygen that feeds the Redstone rocket. NASA then decides to reveal the identity of the first astronaut. Shepard is relieved.
1: Alan B. Shepard was in the pilot preparation area waiting for instructions, but Mother Nature wouldn't cooperate.
0: The scenario is repeated 3 days later. Shepard awakening in the middle of the night again. He phones his wife, Louise, and to reassure her, he promises to wave to her from the porthole. "Come back soon, darling. I love you." Louise knows that he's risking his life, but she doesn't want to give in to anxiety. She has confidence in Alan.
2: That's the Mercury astronaut hangar in the specially equipped transportation van, and then he journeys to the...
0: Shepard looks up. He wants to fix this image in his memory.

0: Boats and helicopters crisscross the sea landing zone. For the 300 journalists, the suspense is total. A man is locked up in a capsule, and everything might explode. Nearly 500,000 people are praying for Freedom 7, the name Shepard has given his spaceship. The NBC reporter comments, "He looks so lonely up there."
1: Seven, Roger.
2: ETC, TMs go.
0: Roger. A first interruption of 4 hours. After that, Alan feels the urge to go to the toilet. The flight was to last only 15 minutes, but with waiting, the control room hesitates and then gives him permission to relieve himself on the spot, despite the risk of a short circuit. The countdown resumes.
3: T-minus 15 seconds. T-minus 10, 9, 8, 7, 6, 5, 4, 3, 2, 1, 0. Ignition.
4: All right, lift off and the clock is started. Yes, sir, reading you loud and clear.
0: Shepard spent only a few minutes in space at an altitude of 187 kilometers.
1: Hello, Captain 3M7, how do you read? The main chute is good. Rate of descent is reading about 35 feet per second.
0: A helicopter retrieves Shepard from the Atlantic Ocean and places him on the aircraft carrier Lake Champlain. Engineers and doctors take Alan in hand.
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0: Shepard's flight didn't have the expected resonance. Gagarin is overshadowing him. So the White House bigs up the feat and arranges an ostentatious celebration of the first American astronaut.
1: Today even surpasses last Friday. And as a matter of fact, I got far less sleep last night than I did the night before the flight.
0: The president's especially keen to erase memories of his Bay of Pigs fiasco with a spectacular announcement. So he asks Vice President Lyndon Johnson, in charge of the space program. And it's the engineer von Braun who provides the answer. Yes, it's possible to send a man to the moon within the decade. Shepard's success is also reflected on his wife. Louise is fascinated by how chic Jackie Kennedy is. Jackie shows her around the White House. On her return to Texas, Louise will be able to answer the other astronauts' wives who want to know, what was Mrs. Kennedy like? She looks like me, and like me, she wears size 8 shoes. They're all jealous of the First Lady of Space. Kennedy announces his ambition to go to the moon before the end of the decade.
2: I believe that this nation should commit itself to achieving the goal, before this decade is out, of landing a man on the moon and returning him safely to the Earth.
0: The Senate votes in a budget for the Apollo program unanimously. Kennedy's crazy, say the astronauts. We have neither rocket nor capsule to go there. A week later, JFK meets Khrushchev in Europe, in Vienna. Khrushchev abruptly demands the withdrawal of American troops from West Berlin. He claims to be pointing more than 1,000 missiles at the West, but he's bluffing. The American Secret Services have proof. Then Khrushchev gets friendly and offers as a gift to Jackie Pushinka, the alleged puppy of a Sputnik 5 passenger.

0: Seen from above, the beauty of the scenery takes his breath away. He's on the verge of tachycardia.
1: Control, you got a time here?
2: Roger, flight, area Charlie, at 9+20.
1: Fall angle on the
0: red. The sea landing's going smoothly. Until the moment explosives force the door open and water floods the capsule. Gus is drowning and extracts himself with difficulty. His distress signals are taken for friendly waves. The capsule's lost. No information, no photo survives the sinking. Engineers hold him responsible. He's accused of having lost his head when he opened the door prematurely. That shit went off by itself, he repeats. On the phone, the first thing his wife asks him is, "You didn't do anything stupid, did you, Gus?" The press ask questions. His comrades support him. Gus almost disappeared. But behind his back it said, "Gus messed up." When Betty Grissom and her children meet up with Gus, she realizes that the party planned won't take place. All she's entitled to is a meal at the camp canteen and a night in a motel. The journalists talk only about the hatch. Betty's outraged, but puts on a brave face despite the coldness of the authorities. She feels sorry for Gus. No visit to the White House, no Jackie or parade. Betty is in tears.

0: Just 16 days after Grissom's flight, Commander German Titov makes 17 orbits over 24 hours aboard Vostok 2. This is the Soviets' answer.
1: We're still the best.
0: Unlike the Americans, the Russians disclose only a few poor, staged images. And they refrain from mentioning the nausea that affected Titov during the 25 hours spent in his vessel. The Russians may master the power of rockets, but the Vostok capsules are heavy and bulky. They're always one step ahead, though.
2: Newspaper headlines tell the story. German Titov of Russia returns to Earth after orbiting the globe 17 times in a little more than 25 hours.
3: I think it's about time America woke up and did something about it.
4: We should do everything possible to make any sacrifice to help our country get up there too. And we certainly need to start working hard to catch up.
0: A week later, on the morning of August the 13th, 1961, Soviet troops start building the Berlin Wall, separating the city into two zones. In doubt, Kennedy makes no move in the face of Khrushchev's audacity. Then Moscow tries to destabilize the American space program. A book published in East Germany reveals that the engineer von Braun is the one who manufactured the V-2 missiles in the service of Hitler

0: in order to bombard England. It explains that in 1945, the German scientist and his team of engineers were recruited by the US military and sent to the US to develop rockets. The know-how of Americans, but also Russians, comes from technologies developed under the Third Reich. Von Braun pursues his goal of conquering the moon, and he becomes the project manager of the American space program. It's he who developed the Redstone rocket used by Shepard and Grissom.
1: This is a model of the U.S. Army's Redstone.
0: But von Braun is now an American citizen, and the attempt at destabilization's cut short.
2: People have no idea how much NASA has impacted their lives.
3: One, liftoff.
4: Artificial intelligence, it's a revolution.
5: There are so many unanswered questions.
6: We are on the dark side of the universe.
7: If I give you the right to kill me, then that gives me the right to kill you.
8: He's a madman. I mean, he's just

After Titov's success, NASA has no choice. It must take the risk of flying beyond an orbit of the Earth. For this, it banks on a cursed rocket that's been behind a lot of accidents. The launcher Atlas.

0: To the honor of NASA and the American space program, the next astronaut, John Glenn, accepts.
1: The John Glenn story.
0: Glenn, a former World War II and Korean fighter pilot born in Cambridge, Ohio, will become legendary even before making his first spaceflight. At 40, he's the holder of the supersonic speed record between L.A. and New York City, 3 hours and 23 minutes.
2: 9 a.m., Marine Airman Major John Glenn begins an attempt at a supersonic transcontinental flight. His Crusader jet camera plane leaves Los Alamitos, California, headed nonstop for New York.
0: NASA turns him into a hero because one is needed to face the Russian rival in a single combat worthy of knights in shining armor. Journalists invade his hometown and track down witnesses to his life.
3: John played football right here on this field.
4: He was an excellent student.
5: Or an example for all Americans to follow.
0: The flight's scheduled for December the 20th, 1961. A Christmas gift from NASA. Bad weather, however, and technical problems postpone liftoff until February the 20th, 1962. His flight will be rescheduled 9 times.
6: The big gantry in, and they take Colonel Glenn out of the capsule itself atop this big Atlas instrument that was supposed to carry it into space today. And this is the mutual team.
0: He receives tens of thousands of letters for Christmas, and the crowd continues to camp on the dunes of Cape Canaveral. On February the 19th, 1962, Glenn goes to sleep in Hangar S, NASA's den. The night's calm, and he's cradled by Madame Butterfly, his favorite melody. On the morning of the 20th, Glenn gets up at 1:30. Fillet of beef and scrambled eggs in the company of Deke Slayton, the next man on the departures list. The nurse, Dolores O'Hara, is one of the only women admitted into Hangar S. Nary an examination, nary a blood test without her. She's their confidant. That day, she conceals as best she can the gravity of the moment. Glenn goes over and over the checklist in his head and studies the weather reports. At 5 o'clock in the morning, the 100 people present applaud him.
7: Walter Cronkite back at the CBS News Control Center at Cape Canaveral. A wind of around 15 knots, which is just about the maximum for a permissible safe flight.
0: At 2 hours from liftoff, Glenn strives to perform small familiar gestures, like adjusting his microphone.

0: building up here is fine. You're not too large. Turn status, Fido.
1: In the capsule, he's nicknamed Friendship 7. A mirror allows him to see the sky. The astronaut Scott Carpenter puts him in touch with his wife and two children. Annie's bearing up in front of her television in Arlington. The family's as tight as ever. Carpenter, his old friend, his replacement, wishes him good luck and starts the final count.
2: Godspeed, John Flynn.
3: How you doing?
2: The external umbilical cord has now been removed from the Atlas missile. We notice that several of the secretaries of the Space Administration have their heads bowed in a prayer for the astronaut.
4: T-minus 10 seconds, counting. 8, 7, 6, 5, 4, 3.
5: The Atlas missile has lifted off of the pad and is rising steady into the sky.
4: The MA-6 vehicle has lifted off. Trajectory looks good.
5: Going straight up into the sky.

0: 0G, and I feel fine. Capsule is turning around. Oh, that view is tremendous.
1: Roger, turnaround has started.
0: Roger, capsule turning around, and I can see the booster during turnaround just a couple of hundred yards behind me.
2: The whole geography of the globe is spread out before him.
0: The sunset was beautiful. It went down very rapidly.
2: John takes photos with his camera, bought at the neighborhood supermarket. Unlike fighter pilots who speak only in monosyllables, John describes what he sees.
0: The redness of the sunset I can still see through some of the clouds. The sky above is absolutely black, completely black. I can see.
2: During the first orbit, he watches the sun set over the Indian Ocean. A thin blue line marks the horizon. Then the emerald water of the Bahamas appears as the night fades away. The snowy peaks, the volcanoes, the storms, the city lights. Eighty-nine minutes later, on the second orbit, Glenn's blinded by thousands of pins clustered against his porthole, glowing fireflies like signs from extraterrestrials. The phenomenon disappears and then comes back. The control room is worried. Suddenly, one, two bumps. The NASA engineers detect a problem.
3: We are recommending that you leave the retro package on through the entire re-entry.
2: Due to the poorly secured thermal shield, the ship risks disintegration on re-entering the atmosphere. His return is speeded up. The astronaut goes through a fireball. His heart rate's at 109.
0: This Friendship 7, a real fireball outside.
2: Everyone's waiting for the radio signal. Shepard repeats his calls, his pleas.
1: 7 has escaped. Do you read? Over. Friendship 7 has escaped. Do you read? Over.
0: Friendship 7,
1: this is
0: Kate.
1: How do you read, over?
0: Alarm clear,
1: how
0: many?
1: All right, you're reading
0: a
1: loud and clear. How
0: are
1: you doing?
0: Main chute is on green. Chute is out in reconditioned at 10,800 feet and beautiful chute.
2: The whole room rejoices. Glenn's heart's pounding at 134 beats a minute. On sea landing, John Glenn's gestures are a coded sign on television for Annie, his wife. Annie, I love you.
4: Would I say I'm ready to be executed? Yeah, I mean, it's not going to be that big deal.
5: We were dedicated to killing Nazis. And that's what we volunteered for.
6: You feel like you have superpowers.
7: Yeah! If you thought curving space and time is weird, you've heard nothing yet.
8: When in El Salvador, we want the Salvadorians to.

0: The sailors mark with paint the very spot where Glenn set foot on the ship to preserve the memory. The destiny of John Glenn's going to be radically changed forever. Soon he'll leave NASA to become a senator and support Bobby Kennedy in his electoral campaigns.
1: Senator Colonel John H. Glenn, Jr., the United States Marine Corps.
0: In Washington, he's welcomed by 250,000 people and 4 million Americans on Broadway. His presence electrifies the crowd. He's the symbol of a victorious America. With this flight, the lag behind the Soviets is effaced, and in Glenn, America finds a hero. They all dream of this recognition by the American people. But during a routine checkup, Deke Slayton is forbidden to fly due to a weak heart. Thanks to the influence of John Glenn, he's appointed Mercury astronaut manager. Nonetheless, he remains at the feet of glory. And it's Scott Carpenter who takes over his mission. Scott must trace the path of John's flight by making 3 orbits of the Earth. In addition, he's in charge of testing a new food, vacuum-packed ham, whose radioactivity makes it possible to follow its progression in his stomach. But it's Renee, his wife, who benefits from his fame. Blonde and elegant, she becomes the icon of East Coast magazines. In private, President Kennedy believes she is the sexiest of the astronauts' wives. Renee has decided to take control of her image by defying the barons of NASA. Going beyond the contract with Life magazine, she'll write her own story of life with Scott. She wants to be the first to attend with their children the departure of her husband from Cape Canaveral, even though it's out of bounds to wives. "I've always shared difficult moments with Scott," she says.

When she wakes up on the morning of the launch, Scott's already gone. She leads the photographer who shadows her all the time onto the beach to watch the rocket lift off. The photos will be even more beautiful.

0: In orbit at 28,000 kilometers per hour, Carpenter's having fun.
1: I have the fireflies.

0: Under the spell of what he's seeing for a first time, Carpenter loses count of time and uses too much fuel. And when he triggers his retro rockets a few seconds late, he doesn't have enough energy to straighten his trajectory.
1: Yes, sir.
0: At 400 kilometers from the planned location, Carpenter's losing it, drifting off course. His silence goes on forever. We've lost an astronaut. But Renee, as a good pilot's wife, will have none of it. A pilot's never dead until his body's identified. And looking on the dark side's just not her style. Carpenter's life raft's located a few hours later. Grinning, he greets the rescue team with a detached air, camera in hand. NASA doesn't forgive his glib nonchalance, and a bureaucrat says Carpenter will never fly again. Because from now on, the caprices of astronauts of the Mercury program are an inconvenience in high places. Carpenter failed. It's because he had the presumption to replace the machine by flying it himself.

0: Because of Renee's popularity, the Carpenters are received at the White House. She'll become a television producer and will be with Bobby Kennedy the day of his assassination.
1: Like a ghost in the forest.
0: In July 1962, NASA's headquarters is moved to Houston, Texas. Media coverage of its astronauts eclipses the Soviets. The humiliation caused by the Sputniks is about to be avenged by simple fighter pilots become legends thanks to Life magazine. And by their wives, attached to the privileges and gifts they receive.

0: In Cuba, over the 13-day missile crisis, Kennedy forces Khrushchev to back down, and people reckon he saved world peace. The Soviets' response will be the first woman in space, and her name is Valentina. Valentina Tereshkova. She's 26 years old. She's a young textile worker whom Khrushchev chose himself. But Valentina's above all a propaganda tool. She shows the whole world that Soviet woman is the most modern and the most emancipated. And just looking at Renee Carpenter, the image of the American woman seems kind of old-fashioned.
1: But why, some say, the moon? Why choose this as our goal? And they may well ask, why 35 years ago fly the Atlantic? We choose to go to the moon in this decade and do the other thing, not because they are easy, but because they are hard.
0: Henceforth, 9 new astronauts join the space program. Alongside the military, there are now geologists, doctors, physicists. Among them, Neil Armstrong, a young test pilot from Ohio. With him, Frank Borman, James Lowell, Ed White, all selected for the new Gemini program. The Mercury 7 pioneers have fulfilled their role. The guys from Gemini and Apollo take over with the mission to conquer the moon.

0: We choose to go to the moon.
1: In 1962, President Kennedy promises that an American will walk on the moon before the end of the decade. After he's assassinated in Dallas in November 1963, Lyndon Johnson becomes president. No American or Russian spacecraft has been sent into space for 14 months. The competition is being played out in the research centers. On April 8, 1964, NASA launches the Gemini program. It's an essential step towards the Apollo program, which will put two men on the moon, and before the Soviets do. In total, there are about 30 of those conquerors of space. To the seven pioneers of the Mercury program have been added nine, then 14 candidates for the conquest of the moon. Dick Slayton, their boss, puts Gus Grissom in charge of looking after them all as the Gemini program rolls out. Gone are the days when NASA blamed Grissom for losing his capsule in the ocean 4 years earlier. Grissom takes the initiative of redesigning the vessel's controls so the astronauts can take full control. They'll be pilots, not just passengers. Gemini's mission is to manage to tether two ships to each other. Then, to get a man out walking in space, as the prelude to a successful moon landing. The departure of Gemini 3 with a crew of two is announced for March 23rd, 1965, from Cape Canaveral, now renamed Cape Kennedy. Then, with just 5 days to go, the Soviets put Alexei Leonov into orbit.
2: The Russians surprise with another first in the person of Alexei Leonov, who they say became the first man to walk around in space.
1: Ever faster, ever higher. 200 kilometers of altitude at 28,000 kilometers an hour. A man floats for the first time in space. It's just a 10-minute expedition, but the Soviets show they're always ahead of the Americans. Sorry, taunt the Moscow newspapers, but it's the moon we're aiming for.
3: Yeah,
1: on March the 23rd, as planned, NASA launches Gemini 3 into orbit. Grissom's obliged to take over because Alan Shepard, the space pioneer, has been ruled out for health reasons. After his Mercury flight of 1959, Grissom's the first astronaut to perform a second mission. 45 million viewers watched the liftoff of the Titan II rocket carrying Grissom and John Young, the second astronaut, aboard the Gemini capsule. For 5 hours, the two astronauts, stuck there on the same seats, test the capsule, changing trajectory. Sometimes higher, sometimes lower. Essential advances for the continuation of the space program. Grissom is now forgiven and enjoys the trust of his bosses. He's in a good position to be a part of the crew that will one day go to the moon. President Johnson, ever the politician, intends to make the most of the mission's success. He tells Grissom and Young, "The country is proud and very grateful to you." At NASA headquarters, the engineers have decided to speed up their program. Stung by the Soviet successes, the Americans plan the launch of one of their own into space in June 1965. The two astronauts chosen for the Gemini 4 mission, James McDivitt and Ed White, studied together at the University of Michigan. This launch is urgent, so they're given accelerated training. To go out into space, Ed White wears a jumpsuit padded with 21 different layers of materials. It'll be 120 degrees in the sun and minus 100 in the shade. Another of their tasks will be to test different food on board for longer trips. On June the 3rd, 1965, Gemini 4 has been in orbit for 4 days. At the time, the longest flight undertaken by NASA.
3: Guidance report to Bill. The flight trajectory looks very, very close to right on the nominal trajectory. Flight number north of the staging, and it's been confirmed here on the ground.
1: At Cape Kennedy, Patricia and Pat, the astronauts' wives, are admitted to the control room.
4: And here comes Mrs. Pat McDivitt, the wife of astronaut command pilot James McDivitt. We'd like to find out how you're feeling.
5: Fine.
4: And what are you going to do here today? What's your reason for coming here?
5: Check on what Jim's doing. I haven't made any yet. Jim?
6: Huh?
5: Can you hear me?
6: Roger, I can hear you
5: loud and
6: clear.
5: Boy, you're doing great.
6: Yeah, we seem to cover a lot of territory up here. How are you?
5: I'm fine, and how are you?
6: Good.
5: How did
6: the kids make it
5: out? Fine. They think you're at the Cape.
7: If there's one thing I've learned in my time as a crime writer, it's that there are a million and one motives for murder.
8: The first Assyrians came into view.
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3: After three orbits of the Earth, between Hawaii and Mexico, White slips out of the ship, secured only by an 8-meter-long cord.
4: Am I in your gear, Jimbo?
5: Well, you know, I can't see it on the paper.
4: Don't sweat it. I'll come over to you. Okay, I rolled up. I'm rolling to the right now. Under my own influence. There goes the... Looks like a thermal blast, Jim.
5: It is, man.
4: Now, I've come above the spacecraft. I'm coming back down now. I'm under my own control. Okay, I'm coming over.
3: He performs pirouettes with his oxygen propellant. 12 minutes of bliss. I could see the outline of cities, the roads, the wakes of boats on the sea.
6: Texas, remote your air to ground. California, go local. You got about 5 minutes.
3: And when Grissom from the control room gives him the order to get back into the ship, White is prey to the intoxication of space. And it feels like the saddest moment of his life.
6: The flight director says get back in.
5: Okay. Where are we open now? I don't know. We're coming over to the west there. And they want you to come back in now.
4: Back in?
5: Back in.
4: Coming in.
3: White and McDivitt's mission is an important step towards the conquest of the moon. Lyndon Johnson is satisfied. In Ed White, he sees his hero, his Christopher Columbus, as John Glenn had been Kennedy's.
7: Grateful for what you've done, and particularly for your safe return. You've both written your names in history and in our hearts.
3: At Cape Kennedy, the engineer von Braun is working simultaneously on the upcoming Apollo program. He's designing the Saturn V rocket, 111 meters high and 2,900 tons on ignition, to launch the Apollo capsules into orbit. The 3,650,000 liters of fuel, the equivalent of 100 rail tanker wagons, feeds 95 engines. All of America's aeronautics industry is mobilized. The first story is built by Boeing, the second by North American Rockwell, the third by McDonnell Douglas. IBM, the mission brain, designs the computers. In just a few months, the duration of flights has been prolonged. And to distract the astronauts, NASA establishes a musical program, one which brushes aside classical music, which makes occupants neurotic and favors fashionable pop. And they'll need it for the next Gemini mission, which will last 14 days. Two capsules, Gemini 6 and 7, will fly in the same orbit.

After two unsuccessful attempts to launch, the two Gemini capsules approach each other. 40 meters apart.

then just 30 centimeters. So close that the four astronauts can wave to one another from porthole to porthole. Lowell, Shearer, Stafford, and Borman.

0: Gemini 6 returns to Earth, while Lowell and Borman continue their journey for 2 long weeks, during which they will be monitored to see how their organisms adapt to an unusual environment. On the eve of her husband's return, Susan Borman buys the family Christmas tree. This long night of prayer preceding Frank's return, she calls the Death Watch. Wives are under orders not to express their anxieties because there's a high chance their husband will be chosen to be the first man on the moon.
1: Were you able to talk with your husbands today?
2: No. Oh, no. There are no plans for that.
1: Did you send them any messages?
2: Oh, they got word through that we were there.
1: Did you have anything to say to them?
2: No.
0: The return of Gemini 7 is smooth. But the flight was trying. The astronauts were unable to stretch their limbs. Frank Borman, the toughest of the crew, returns very weakened. In private, the head of NASA is wary of the silence of the Soviets. He admits to President Johnson, "If our adversaries win the battle for the moon, the political price to pay will be considerable."
3: It's been all day, don't they?
4: We were dedicated to killing Nazis. That's what we volunteered for.
5: Guy Martin going for a piece of history. How much further can he go?
6: We choose to go to the moon.
7: Wow, Frank, what a view, isn't it, John?
8: It's absolutely unreal.

This is the man who will in July 69 be the first to set foot on the moon. Neil Armstrong. He doesn't know it yet. Does he even dream of it? At the age of 35, Neil has been one of the nine in the Gemini program since 1962. He's a civilian and will go on his first space flight with David Scott. It's thanks to his cool-headed self-control that the two men come back safe and sound, and that NASA will choose him. Aboard Gemini 8, Armstrong and Scott have the task of docking two vessels. The first, named the Agena, takes off without passengers. 90 minutes later, it's the turn of Gemini 8.

0: Houston, this is Gemini 8. We're station keeping.
1: Armstrong and Scott meet up with the Agena 5 hours later.
2: Okay, Gemini 8, we have cam solid. You're looking good on the ground. Go ahead and dock. I think we're going to hold off this SPC thing until he does get docked.
3: Okay, go ahead with your memory compare.
0: Man, that's great.
1: The two astronauts succeed in linking the two capsules. Suddenly, though, the 3 tons of Gemini 8 start a frenzied rotation, shaking in all directions.
4: If you run into trouble, just send in command 400 to turn it off and take control of the spacecraft. Did you copy that?
1: As a seasoned test pilot, Armstrong keeps his cool and detaches the two vessels. In vain, the spinning persists. It isn't the second satellite that's vibrating, it's their own capsule. Both men are on the verge of losing consciousness. To avoid panic, Houston cuts off all communication with Janet and Barbara, their wives.

0: Armstrong starts up the return engines, and the infernal dance stops. They're safe and sound. Lost in the night, they descend over the Congo before splash landing 35 minutes later, 800 kilometers from Japan. The missions of 1966 reveal serious problems when astronauts go out into space. One struggled to get back into the capsule. The other fainted in panic. The malfunctions are mounting up, and the outright abandoning of the moon program is envisaged. There will be one last flight to dispel the engineers' fears. Gemini 12. For his mission, Buzz Aldrin trains in a swimming pool to prepare for his walk in space. With talent and intelligence, he corrects and improves the techniques of his predecessor. He carries out three sorties, one of them more than 2 hours long, during which he cables, unscrews, installs. He shows such mastery that the process is relaunched. On board his Gemini 12 capsule, Aldrin takes the first selfie in space. Then he completes the docking of the two vessels. With the success of this flight, he in turn places himself in a good position to head to the moon. In 1967, Lyndon Johnson's America sees the Vietnam War compete with violent racial revolts. 18 months away from elections, Johnson, the president in difficulty, is hoping for a success in the field of space to ensure his re-election. For studies show a growing number of Americans prefer the struggle against pollution and poverty to the conquest of the moon.
1: We need that money for other things instead of going on the moon.
2: What's the purpose? So I think there's a purpose right here on Earth.
3: How many launches have you seen?
4: Close to 10, I think.
3: You get kind of tired of them?
4: After a while, they do get boring.
0: The president is getting impatient. The White House puts pressure on NASA. Selected for the first flight of the Apollo program, Ed White, the first American to be launched into space. Roger Bruce Chaffee, one of the 9 newcomers. And Gus Grissom, the old-timer, on his third mission. Unlucky but likable, Gus Grissom doesn't tell a soul. But he has already been designated to be one of the first 3 men to set foot on the moon. Apollo 1 is NASA's most expensive launch ever. The accumulated delays and many failures worry Gus Grissom. Electrical problems are affecting the smooth running of the tests. He doubts the reliability of the capsule. The manufacturer hasn't respected the specifications. But for the excited journalists, Grissom just smiles. It's 6:31 p.m. when Grissom, White, and Chaffee walk towards their destiny. Grissom's worried. Should he blow the whistle on this program? But he has agreed to undergo a simulation under the conditions of a real flight. Betty, his wife, has said to him, "Gus, promise me not to go up unless you feel everything is good and right."

0: Can you read it?
1: They die, burned alive in seconds. The pure oxygen has caught fire due to a short circuit. At NASA headquarters in Houston, their colleagues and friends go to pieces.
2: America's first three Apollo astronauts were trapped and killed by a flash fire that swept their moonship early tonight during a launch pad test at Cape Kennedy in Florida. Virgil Gus Grissom, 40 years old, Edward White, 36 years old, and rookie astronaut Roger Chaffee, 31 years old.
1: It's Shiro's wife who announces the news to Betty Grissom, who remains dignified. As for Marta Chaffee, she whispers, "I'd understood, but I needed to hear it." As for White's wife, she bursts into tears. As the widow of the oldest astronaut, Betty Grissom insists on a national funeral at Arlington Cemetery. And it's she who leads the cortege.

Half an hour apart, in the presence of President Johnson, Gus Grissom and Walter Chaffee are buried side by side.

arm. Betty looks at them and says, "They know that Gus was the best of all of them." She's dressed in navy blue because Gus hated black. He also asked her to have a party if he were to disappear, which was a good thing. She had no desire to don the veil of the grieving widow.

The Mercury astronauts flank the coffin. Shepard, present. Glenn, present. 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Slayton, present. On Walter Shearer's

Patricia, White's widow, attended the burials of Gus and Chaffee. But she wanted Ed to be buried at West Point, the military school, where she and he had met. The ceremonies held in the presence of the nearest and dearest, Armstrong, McDivitt, Aldrin, Borman, and his wife. Patricia White keeps repeating, "Who am I now? Who am I?" The capsule had caught fire due to a short circuit. The investigation established that the electrical installation had been sloppy, and that the pure oxygen in the capsule was madness and would take more than a minute to evacuate. NASA's indicted for conflict of interest between some directors and industrialists of the aeronautical industry. But the culprit can be sought as far as the White House. The next five Apollo missions will take place without astronauts on board. Engineers check everything. Engine failures, short circuits, failures that defy reason, and the Apollo program can resume its course. On April the 24th, 1967, the Soviet cosmonaut Komarov crashes on a Soyuz capsule flight. As for the first hero of the space adventure, Yuri Gagarin, he in turn dies in the course of a training flight. Since the disappearance of Khrushchev and the death of their strategist, Korolev, the conquest of the moon seems to be eluding the Soviets. On October the 11th, 1968, more than a year and a half after the tragedy of Apollo 1, Walter Schirra goes into orbit for 11 difficult days. It's the first manned flight since the catastrophe. Apollo 7 must validate the latest transformations and enchant America after a painful 1968, which saw the death of Martin Luther King and Bobby Kennedy. A month later, America elects its new president, Richard Nixon. In the Nevada desert, astronauts learn to use a camera in space. The Apollo 8 flight is looming, but things are tense. The CIA declares the Soviets are about to launch a giant rocket to the moon. As a precaution, NASA doesn't take a Christmas break, and the launch is scheduled for December the 21st, 1968, with Frank Borman as commander, accompanied by William Anders and James Lovell. Aboard a von Braun rocket, the biggest ever imagined, Saturn V. Their mission? To get to the dark side of the moon, photograph it, and come back. An astronaut's wife is used to concealing her fear. But since the death of Grissom, Susan Borman's started drinking. The Apollo 8 mission panics her. NASA has given them a 50% chance of coming back alive. She's convinced Frank won't be coming back. She's already written her funeral oration. But Frank promises Susan he'll leave NASA at the end of the mission.

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2: I'd love nothing better than to make a beautiful, profound statement for you that would be earth-shaking for everyone, but I'm just speechless. This hasn't sunk in yet to me, and
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2: Yes, I can muster a big smile.
4: On Sunday morning, Susan goes to confession. Then she goes to bed. She buries her head in the pillow. The radio communications turned down low.
5: Give us clues as to what it looks like from way up there.
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4: When he opens the shutter, Frank Borman sees the Earth in its entirety.
6: Central America, the whole northern half of Central America, in fact, all the way down through Argentina and down through Chile.
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7: Show you the Earth.
4: The vessel makes three orbits around the Earth and then heads to the moon. It's December the 24th, Christmas Eve on Earth.
7: This transmission is coming to you approximately halfway between the moon and the Earth.
4: The moon is so close that it blocks the view of the three astronauts. The capsule moves into lunar orbit 365,000 kilometers from home.
6: This area is a vastness of black and white.
7: Lonely, forbidding type existence or expanse of nothing.
6: It makes you realize just what you have back there on Earth. The Earth from here is a grand oasis of the big vastness of space.
4: A human is about to discover the hidden face of the moon. From this moment, communication stops. Apollo 8 disappears from the radar. An endless silence of 247 seconds. But Susan Borman doesn't care a hoot about the moon or Santa. What she wants is Frank back, safe and sound.
7: God called the dry land Earth.
4: While on Earth, millions of humans are celebrating, the occupants of Apollo 8 marvel. Christmas Eve dinner is frugal. Crackers and soda, as decided by Borman.
7: A Merry Christmas, and God bless all of you. All of you on the good Earth.
8: I've seen...
9: And Delta,
8: we're in a period of relaxed vigilance.
9: Very good. We'll relax, you be vigilant.
4: The lunar surface appears to them dark and dusty, holed by meteorites. Their mission is to locate a site for the moon landing of the future mission Apollo 11. It'll be the Sea of Tranquility.

The first Earthrise seen from the moon is dazzling. We came to discover the moon, but we actually discovered the Earth, exclaims Anders. Anders, feverish, takes a first photo, then Bormann a second, this time in color.

0: The impact of the mission is considerable. 500 million viewers around the world.
1: Mrs. Borman, the flight's over. What is
2: it? I'm taking each happy moment as it comes, and this is my happiest, I assure you. There really is a Santa Claus, and my husband said it, and it sounded marvelous.
0: As for Frank Borman, he keeps his promise to Susie and retires and becomes special advisor for space affairs to Nixon. With the death of Grissom and the withdrawal of Borman, Neil Armstrong becomes the first astronaut who will tread lunar soil. Coming from deep in America's heartland, this deserving student was a military pilot in Korea. No one knows that this silent, uncharismatic man is mourning his 2-year-old daughter. Armstrong will never be the idol of crowds. He's a civilian among the military, which pleases President Nixon, who doesn't want the moon landing to be seen as an act of war. But more than anything, Armstrong has the skills and the cool-headed composure needed.
3: Time period when most people will be wondering, well, what does it look like out there, or what do you see? My wife
0: and children. Buzz Aldrin and Michael Collins complete the crew. Collins will stay aboard the Columbia vessel, and Aldrin will accompany Armstrong to the moon in a four-legged beetle-shaped module, the Lunar Excursion Module. Grumman, the manufacturer of this machine covered with knobs, buttons, and flashing lights, has already tested it for many years in its laboratory. It's a machine as light as a sheet of cigarette paper. On these simulations depends the happy outcome of the mission.

0: Armstrong and Aldrin tirelessly repeat the gestures that will allow them to face any eventuality down there in the hangar. These reconstructed images of the moon in a realistic setting are close to what will be discovered 3 years later. The launch of Apollo 11 is scheduled for July the 16th, 1969. In the event of a disaster, the protocol has considered all the possibilities. Nixon would address the nation. Televisions would stop broadcasting images, and communication between astronauts and their families would be interrupted. Only a priest would keep in touch with them.
1: Would I say I'm ready to be executed? Yeah, I mean, it's not going to be that big deal.
2: We were dedicated to killing Nazis. And that's what we volunteered for.
3: You feel like you have superpowers. Yeah!
4: If you thought curving space and time is weird, you've heard nothing yet.
5: When in El Salvador, we want the Salvadorians to...

0: At dawn on July the 16th, 1969, a year and a half before the date set by Kennedy, the Saturn V rocket thrusts into the sky. At its apex, the capsule Columbia and the lunar module for moon landing, Eagle. The emotion is palpable around the world.
1: Firing command coming in now.
0: On the beaches of Florida, a million people. And at the Cape, 5,000 guests and 3,500 journalists, all invited to the event. Plans are laid down to leave in the lunar dust two medallions in memory of Russian cosmonaut Yuri Gagarin and Vladimir Komarov, as well as a plaque dedicated to the Apollo 1 dead. In their travel bags, the three carry 1,000 items belonging to their families and friends. Tie pins, cufflinks, crosses, a mother's bracelet, and flags. And Aldrin has tucked away a little wine in a chalice and bread for communion that he wishes to celebrate. Wernher von Braun, the father of space travel, is seeing his life's dream come true.
2: 10, 9, ignition sequence start.
0: At 9:30 a.m., Saturn V takes off.

11 minutes after liftoff, the capsule has completed an orbit and a half of the Earth. Then it's detached from the third stage of the Saturn V rocket. Accompanied by the music of Dvorak, chosen by Armstrong as soothing.

0: and we discovered that...
1: 76 hours later, Columbia's 380,000 kilometers from the Earth, orbiting the Moon. On July the 20th, 1969, when they wake up, the three swallow a cup of coffee and nibble some tepid bacon. Armstrong and Aldrin attach themselves to the metal walls of the module. At 1:11 p.m., Collins, alone in Columbia, watches them begin the descent. "Take care, guys. See you later," Armstrong responds.
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0: Roger, understand. Go for landing. 3,000 feet.
1: You're looking great.
2: How you doing, Control?
1: We look good here. Fine.
2: Roger, how about you, Telcom?
3: Go.
2: Guidance, you happy?
3: Go.
2: Fido.
3: Go.
0: 2,000 feet. 2,000 feet. Into the ag. 47 degrees.
1: Roger.
0: 47 degrees.
4: 2 hours later, at 1,800 meters above the lunar surface, Eagle's computer sounds an alert. It's nothing. We're continuing, they're told.
2: Same type, we're go, please. Okay, we're go.
1: We're go, same type, we're go.
4: At 30 meters from the ground, they fly over a vast crater surrounded by loose stones. The computer has let them miss the landing zone by more than 6 kilometers. The alarm goes off several times. Neil Armstrong reacts and takes control. Aldrin says a prayer. Eagle only has enough fuel for one more minute.
0: 100 feet, 3.5 down, 9 forward.
4: Armstrong looks for a place to land. His experience as a test pilot is decisive. 30 seconds fuel left.
0: 40 feet down, 2.5. Picking up some dust. Make shadow. 4 forward, drifting to the right a little.
1: 30 seconds.
0: Forward, just. Contact light. Okay, engine stop.
5: Houston, Tranquility Base here.
1: Roger, Tranquility, we copy you on the ground. You got a bunch of guys about to turn blue. We're breathing again. Thanks a lot.
6: The epic journey of Apollo 11. Today, a landing on the moon.
4: They have to wait several hours before opening the door. Aldrin takes out his chalice and celebrates communion.
7: At the foot of the ladder.
4: There are long seconds of waiting at the bottom of the ladder before Armstrong sets down his foot. Neil will say that he recited a prayer to honor a promise made to his grandmother.
7: It's one small step for man, one giant leap for mankind. I only go in a fraction of an inch, maybe an eighth of an inch, but I can see the footprints of my boots and the treads and the fine sandy particles. Okay, your press is, looks like it's clearing okay. The toes are about to come over the sill. Okay, now drop your press down. There you go, you're clear.
4: Armstrong films Aldrin's descent. The two astronauts are on lunar soil.
7: Beautiful view.
8: Isn't that something? Magnificent sight out here.
4: A magnificent desolation.
9: For a final orientation, we'd like it to come left about 5 degrees over. Okay, that looks good there, Neil. Columbia, Columbia, this is...
4: Aldrin plants the American flag. Under the layer of dust, the ground is hard. The flag floats thanks to the metal rod that holds it up. Protocol requires that it be saluted.
9: Roger, the EVA is progressing beautifully. They're setting up the flag now.
4: At the same time, the caretaker of the Arlington Cemetery claims to have discovered a fresh bouquet of flowers, accompanied by a note upon which is written, "They succeeded, President Kennedy." Shortly afterwards, Richard Nixon, alongside Frank Borman, his space advisor, contacts him.
7: That would be an honor.
9: Go ahead, Mr. President. This is Houston out.
10: Hello, Neil.
4: The President reminds the world that we must redouble our efforts for peace on Earth.
9: Buzz, this is Houston.
4: Bag on shoulder, they collect 22 kilograms of lunar pebbles.
9: Prior to commencing your EVA termination activities, over.
4: In the distance, the Earth appears to them immense and colorful.

0: Here is the only photograph of Armstrong on the moon. There, in the reflection in Aldrin's helmet. On July the 21st, after only 4 hours on the lunar surface, Armstrong and Aldrin returned to the module. They spend an icy night hunkered down on the floor. During their sleep, a few hundred miles away, the unmanned Soviet probe Luna 15 crashes onto the moon. Left behind in the competition with the Americans, the Russians had imagined they'd at least be the first to bring back samples of lunar rocks.
1: Lithium hydroxide canister, make that one of the last things you do in getting ready for the deep rest you can, over.
0: 21 hours after Armstrong's first step, he starts the procedure for return. And suspense reigns again. A 3.5 hour flight to reach Columbia. 60 hours of travel then. And as for the module, it will take several weeks to crash onto the moon.
2: We're at entry time.

0: On their return, the three astronauts declare to customs officers the contents of what they brought back in their knapsack, namely black dust and lunar pebbles with a metallic, acrid smell like gunpowder. Soviet television doesn't broadcast the images, but 100 high officials, including Brezhnev, watch the U.S. success on screen.
1: Those two Americans stepped on the moon.
0: 600 million people witness this page in the history of humanity. Nobody wonders why there are no photos of Armstrong there on the moon. But the rumor is that Aldrin wasn't happy not to be the first man on the moon, so didn't take any shots of Neil.

0: January the 20th, 1969. The 37th President of the United States was about to take the oath of office. Few had thought he stood a chance of victory. His party had been against him. The sitting president hated him. But against the odds, Robert Francis Kennedy had triumphed.
1: Bobby shows toughness, he shows guts, he shows persistence.
2: You see him show some of the courage and some of the compassion for people, his desire to do what was right.
3: He was going up against probably a much more qualified candidate, and it looked like he was a real long shot.
4: His campaign was about reconciliation, cooperation, bringing everybody together.
0: It was a presidency to heal division and mend injustice. It was a presidency to chart the course of American history for decades to come. It was a presidency that was not to be.
3: For the last 50 years, America has been looking for what Bobby Kennedy could have given us.
1: He's someone who people could identify with because they felt like they've seen him endure horrendous tragedy. And to come out the other side with a positive and hopeful vision.
2: Had he lived, I think he would have been one of our great presidents.
0: It is the story of a Cold War warrior who became an advocate for peace, of a son of privilege who became a champion of the downtrodden. It is a story of tragedy and triumph, of high ideals and dirty tricks. It is the story of America's lost president. Cape Cod, on America's Atlantic coast. Like many wealthy families, it was here that the Kennedys passed their summers. In 1930, Bobby Kennedy was 4 years old. The seventh of nine children, he was a small and awkward boy. His siblings mocked his buck teeth, his stammer, his inability to swim. One day, while they were out sailing, Bobby's brothers made one joke too many. Bobby decided to show them just how well he could swim. He jumped off the boat and almost drowned. Bobby always had that quiet, stubborn tenacity, that gut instinct for the sudden gesture. It was an inner resolve forged by insecurity.
3: Bobby was what his dad described as the runt of the litter.
1: He was shyer. He was not as sociable or naturally gregarious as his older brothers and his older sisters.
4: Bobby Kennedy was an introverted child. He really, in a way, identified with Rose, his mother, more.
2: Bobby was a devout Catholic, much like his mother. And by embracing that part of his mother, he had a different relationship with her than the other ones did.
0: His father, Joseph P. Kennedy, had high expectations of all his children, especially the boys.
3: Joseph P. Kennedy was one of the wealthiest men in America at the time. It was Cape Cod for summers. It was Palm Beach for winters.
1: He had made a fortune in the stock market. He was about to expand into Hollywood movies, into other financial pursuits, and his fortune would continue to grow.
4: He knew everybody in Boston. He was a big mover and shaker, kind of like a godfather.
3: Joe Sr. set the pattern, and the way things were, that you fell in line and did what was expected of you.
0: Kennedy was a powerful figure in the Democratic Party. He was determined that one of his sons would become president of the United States. It was his eldest child, Joseph Jr., who carried those hopes at first. But in August 1944, he was killed while on a dangerous mission in wartime Europe. He was just 29.
3: This was the golden child, Joe Jr., the devastation to Joe Kennedy and through Joe to all of the eight remaining kids was extraordinary.
4: Of course, it broke the whole family to pieces, but it really shattered Bobby. He didn't know what to do.
1: I mean, this was his older brother, someone that he idolized. He was 10 years older than Bobby. So he's a real hero to Bobby, and he took the news very, very hard.
2: He also understood that he now has to play a new role in this family that he had not thought he was going to have to play.
0: Joseph Kennedy shifted his ambitions to his second son, Jack. In 1946, he won his first election, becoming congressman for the 11th District of Massachusetts. That same year, Bobby began his studies at Harvard.
4: He wasn't a stellar student. I mean, the teacher said he kind of didn't make an impression.
1: He was sort of a C student, maybe even a D student. Bobby was a little bit outshone academically by his older brothers, particularly.
0: However, Bobby did excel his brothers in one respect. He was the first of them to marry.
1: Ethel Skakel was the roommate of Bobby's younger sister, Jean, in college.
3: Bobby was, in those years, shy and had to have the real personality pulled out of him, and there was nobody better in the world to do that than the extraordinary, outgoing, gregarious, funny, charming Ethel.
0: Thanks to a word from his father, in 1951, the newly married Bobby began work as a lawyer at the Department of Justice. But within months, he was called away. His brother Jack was running for Senate. His father wanted the 26-year-old Bobby to run the campaign.
2: He took the role out of a family obligation. And that was something that Bobby often did.
3: It was Bobby who was there steering the campaign. It was Bobby doing all the dirty work behind the scenes where Jack could look like the good guy up front. He was his consigliere.
4: Bobby Kennedy understood very clearly what his job was to be. His job was to help the crown prince, Jack.
0: The election took place on the same day as the presidential contest. That saw Republican Dwight Eisenhower demolish his opponent in a landslide. But the Kennedy brothers bucked the trend. John F. Kennedy was elected senator.
5: Good, fine. Well, I guess you're glad it's over, aren't you, Bobby?
6: I am, Jack.
5: Okay.
0: Weeks later, Bobby began a new job of his own. He joined the office of another senator, an old family friend and fellow Catholic. It was not a Democrat, however, but a Republican, and one of the most notorious men in the country.
3: Joe Kennedy had given enough money to Joe McCarthy that when he called up and said, my son needs a job, Joe McCarthy was going to give him a job.
1: He's a staunch anti-communist. He's convinced that there are, you know, subversive communist types hiding out in the government at all levels, and he's going to root them out.
4: You had these hearings on TV where people would come on and Joe McCarthy would ask people if they were communists, accuse them of all kinds of stuff, and Bobby would be at the table as the lawyer, as the counsel, and he was there.
2: Bobby Kennedy's role with Joe McCarthy was rooted in his fierce morality, was rooted in the idea that there were communists and somebody needed to do something about it.
7: If there's one thing I've learned in my time as a crime writer, it's that there are a million and one motives for murder.
8: The first Assyrians came into view.
9: This is the story of when Britain was in the eye of the storm.
10: Are any of these alien worlds alive?
11: Animals, insects, disappearing into their surroundings,

0: Bobby Kennedy believed in what Joe McCarthy was doing. He believed, like Joe McCarthy, that there was no threat to the world that was greater than the communist threat.
1: Bobby soon became disillusioned, however. His advancement was blocked by other staff. He clashed with them repeatedly. He left the senator's office after less than a year. Bobby was nearing 30 and desperate to make a name for himself. That opportunity finally arrived in 1957, when he became chief counsel to the Senate Labor Rackets Committee.
2: Bobby was on that committee to go after the ruthless elements in it, the labor unions, which were all powerful in those days.
0: He went after especially the most powerful union leader in America at the time, the head of the biggest union called the Teamsters, which represented all the truckers, and this was a guy named Jimmy Hoffa.
3: This experience really suits Bobby because he feels like he's going after the bad guys. And he's a very right and wrong person, particularly at this stage in his life.
4: At the root of his experience with the Rackets Committee was Bobby Kennedy's desire to find justice, to expose corrupt people, to expose the problems of American society, because that's what he believed he was always fighting for.
0: Bobby Kennedy saw what was going on with Jimmy Hoffa and union corruption as almost as big a threat to America as the communists.
1: Hoffa would continue to elude justice, but Bobby's efforts were not unnoticed. No longer the runt of the Kennedy clan, there was even talk of a political career of his own. But family loyalty intervened once again. In 1960, his older brother launched a bid to become president. Bobby would be there to help. 1960. This was the year the Kennedy family had been waiting for. It would bring a presidential election in the November. It had long been earmarked as JFK's moment. First, though, he had to win the nomination.
4: Bobby Kennedy was the person who controlled that election. He had been so successful in the Senate election that he had taken the reins of this election, and he was fiercely committed to this.
3: You didn't necessarily win the presidential nomination through primaries. They were important more as kind of signals of who had popular support.
0: He did it by taking on the opposition, taking on the difficult issues of whether a Catholic in the White House would be an instrument of the Pope. Bobby took on all those issues.
3: He runs a pretty innovative campaign. He wants to tap the excitement and the sort of novelty and sense of freshness about Jack's campaign. It's sort of a glimpse of what more modern campaigns will become.
1: Early victory in Protestant West Virginia seemed to prove the Kennedy appeal could break down the barriers of anti-Catholicism. In primary after primary, Kennedy victory followed Kennedy victory. But the nomination was not secure yet. The decision would be made at the Democratic National Convention in Los Angeles. There, the Kennedy's last possible rival made his move.
2: Lyndon Baines Johnson is arguably one of the most incredible politicians that ever lived in the United States of America, an absolute master of politics.
3: He's the Senate Majority Leader. He's one of the most powerful men in Washington. And he decides to run a very different kind of campaign.
4: Johnson had entered the race late. He thought, based on his name and his connections within politics, he could still maybe get the nomination.
3: He thinks that he will be able to control and win support of more delegates at the Democratic Convention. He doesn't need to enter the primaries and win delegates that way.
1: Bobby had disliked Lyndon Johnson from their first meeting, and the feeling was mutual.
3: Bobby Kennedy and Lyndon Johnson did not get along.
4: Lyndon Johnson was a politician who can get bills passed into law because he understood how the system worked. Bobby Kennedy was the moralist. He didn't like the politicians that did the backroom deals.
2: He started off as a school teacher. He worked his way up, and the Kennedys were rich guys, and they got everything they wanted. So there was this enmity that began.
4: Lyndon Johnson tried to get out a story that John F. Kennedy was actually very sick. Bobby Kennedy found out, and he was furious with Johnson.
0: Bobby Kennedy got a doctor to come out and say, no, my brother doesn't have life-threatening Addison's disease. Well, in fact, Jack Kennedy had a really serious version of Addison's disease.
3: So Bobby Kennedy essentially flat out lies, but in defense of his brother, and Johnson actually ends up backing down.
0: It made Bobby Kennedy hate Lyndon Johnson for the rest of his life.
1: Johnson's dirty tricks failed.
5: And I can assure all of you here who have reposed this confidence in me that I will be worthy of your trust. We will carry the fight to the people in the fall, and we shall win.
1: Now JFK had to choose a running mate. One man's connections and know-how made him the obvious choice. Johnson would share the Kennedy ticket, but neither he nor Bobby would forget their dispute. Jack went on to face sitting Vice President Richard Nixon in the general election. Once again, Bobby ran his brother's campaign. It would be the narrowest of triumphs. But at last, the Kennedys were on their way to the White House.
3: After Jack is elected, Joe Kennedy, his father, turns around and says, okay, what about Bobby?
4: Bobby didn't want to be involved in the cabinet. He wanted to go do something by himself. So Bobby said to his brother, you know, what are we going to do about my situation? And he said, look, I need somebody next to me who I can count on. So Bobby accepted right then and there.
0: His official title in the new administration was Attorney General, which was an interesting title for a guy who had never practiced a day in a court of law.
3: He's very inexperienced. He's one of the youngest attorney generals ever named. Is this the right person to be choosing for this role? Should you be putting your kid brother into office?
6: It's been all day, don't they?
7: We were dedicated to killing Nazis. That's what we volunteered for.
8: Guy Martin going for a piece of history. How much further can he go?
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4: The 35-year-old Bobby was made head of a bureaucracy with more than 30,000 employees and a $400 million budget. And his power extended far beyond the Justice Department.
5: If you couldn't get past Bobby, you didn't get to Jack. So he was the gatekeeper, he was his first counsel, he was the guy who told, I mean, he was everything to Jack Kennedy.
6: He looks to his brother for advice and counsel and expects his brother to do an enormous amount within the cabinet and within government to advance his agenda and protect his political interests.
7: John Kennedy didn't have a chief of staff. His brother became his chief of staff. If Bobby spoke, he was speaking not only for himself, but also his brother.
8: He was the closest thing that America had ever seen and probably will ever see to a co-president.
4: Bobby was there through crisis and triumph. And when the world faced the horror

0: missiles in Cuba. If he responds, it could mean war. Well, Bobby Kennedy was right in that room, giving him advice.
1: It was a 13-day crisis, and Bobby would have you believe in the book that he wrote called 13 Days, that he was the great dove.
2: He is depicted as someone who is reluctant to go with a more aggressive solution, whether an airstrike or an invasion of Cuba.
1: The truth is, for the first six or so days, Bobby Kennedy was one of the biggest hawks. And it was midway through the crisis when his brother Jack made clear that a middle ground of a blockade was the way to save the world from a nuclear Armageddon, that Bobby jumped on board and became Jack's best advocate.
3: Nuclear confrontation was averted. The crisis passed. Energies in the White House shifted to conflicts closer to home. America remained an unequal, unjust land. But the Kennedy brothers had long been cautious about civil rights. The support of pro-segregation Southern Democrats had been crucial to their victory in 1960, and would be again, they thought, at the next election.
2: It's not necessarily the top priority, and it's not necessarily something that's keeping Bobby Kennedy up at night.
1: He started out as clueless on civil rights, having grown up in lily white worlds.
2: There's voting rights laws on the books by then, and as Attorney General, Bobby Kennedy's Department of Justice is involved in trying to, you know, file suits and prosecute cases to try and get more African Americans enrolled in southern states. But there isn't really a lot of action on civil rights early on in the Kennedy administration.
3: It was the violence suffered by the Freedom Riders in 1961 that opened Bobby's eyes. The activists fighting segregation on interstate bus routes were set upon by white mobs in Anniston, Birmingham, and Montgomery. Local police colluded in the attacks.
2: This is, you know, a rude awakening for Bobby Kennedy in terms of dealing with these southern governors who will tell him one thing, but then essentially allow violence to be perpetrated on these activists. And so he starts to get much more involved.
4: I think he identified with them somewhere in himself. He understood something quite profound, and black people knew that he did.
1: He ended up being somebody that was the most effective attorney general maybe ever in terms of promoting civil rights.
4: Bobby really said, look, we got to do this. We got to make this happen. We got to go all in with these people, because this country is not going to be anything if we don't go all in with them.
3: Bobby expanded the Civil Rights Division at the Department of Justice. He demanded that government recruit more black employees. And he convinced his brother, the president, that civil rights was the defining domestic issue of their times.
5: This nation was founded by men of many nations and backgrounds. It was founded on the principle that all men are created equal, and that the rights of every man are diminished when the rights of one man are threatened.
3: But as ever in the White House, one eye was on the politics. The end of 1963 approached, and thoughts turned to the presidential contest due the following year. The Kennedy machine geared up once more. Campaign visits were sketched out, practice runs arranged. Among the first was a trip to Dallas, Texas. Bobby was at home when the news came. He'd just taken a swim on his lunch break and was about to head back to the Justice Department when the phone rang. The direct line to the White House. It was urgent.
1: Ethel Kennedy, his wife, picks it up and holds up the line and says, "It's J. Edgar Hoover on the phone for you." And as soon as Bobby heard that, his stomach began to sink. He knew that Hoover never called with good news.
0: J. Edgar Hoover said, "The president has been shot and it may be fatal."
2: He is ashen-faced. He's, shocked. In that moment, Bobby Kennedy's life changed dramatically and forever.
4: It created a kind of fatalistic feeling in Bobby. His brother was the golden boy. So if he can get killed, anything can happen now. Anything can happen.
1: Bobby became America's mourner-in-chief. Every time a picture was taken, he was there delivering the most moving eulogies. Bobby pulled it together, and he helped America pull it together. just when the rest of the family was starting to come out of their sense

0: of grief. Just when the country was coming out of its sense of mourning, Bobby crashed and burned.
1: Out of the public eye, Bobby collapsed into a deep depression. Jack had been his work and his family life. Bobby had nowhere to hide from his grief.
2: He questions his faith. He can't understand how this happened. How could God let something like this happen?
0: He would drive around in the middle of winter in a convertible with the top down, going nowhere. He would go to work at the Justice Department and would look so out of it that people were afraid to talk to him. And it lasted until the following fall, nearly a full 9 or 10 months.

0: there was one person who came close to understanding Bobby's pain, his sister-in-law, the newly widowed Jackie.
1: He went to help his sister-in-law, who was in shock and depression, of course, because she was there when it happened. He died on her lap.
2: She recommends certain books to RFK, who had never been the most amazing student, had never been the most intellectually curious. But in this moment, when his faith is shaken, his fundamental beliefs are shaken, he's looking for something.
3: He started to question certain things. And it was Jackie Kennedy who gave him Edith Hamilton's The Greek Way. His whole philosophy, as he got older, he believed was to tame the savageness of man and make gentle the world we live in. And that came directly from the Greeks.
2: Robert Kennedy goes on an intellectual and spiritual journey. What comes out of that is actually a new sense of himself as an individual, his own sense of purpose, and a sense that he still wants to contribute to the world.
4: Bobby had to figure out at that point what he was going to do for the rest of his life. Was he going to go off and be a monk or teach at a college or travel the world with his father's money and his burgeoning family that would become 11 kids? Or was he going to somehow re-enter the public arena?
0: After Jack's death, Lyndon B. Johnson had been sworn in immediately as his successor. Many hoped it would be Bobby to fill the now vacant vice presidency, but the two men hated each other.
4: They went through a long dance as to who was going to be LBJ's vice president. Bobby said that he wanted it. LBJ said that he was seriously going to consider him. These two guys hated one another enough that there was never a question. The last guy in the world that Johnson would have wanted at his side in the White House was Bobby Kennedy.
1: And he said, basically, if this guy is my vice president, people will think I can't do this by myself. I'm not going to win the next, the election by myself because I'm with a Kennedy.
0: Despite the clamor for another Johnson-Kennedy partnership, the president chose Hubert Humphrey instead. Bobby remained as attorney general, but his vast influence over government was gone.
2: He helps to push through the 1964 Civil Rights Act, which Lyndon Johnson also pushes for as a kind of legacy to President Kennedy.
4: He and his enemy Lyndon Johnson collaborated on getting that bill passed. Johnson couldn't have done it without Bobby, and Bobby couldn't have done it without a Southerner like Johnson backing it.
3: He stayed there mostly for the Civil Rights Act of 64 and wanted to pass that. And when that passed in July, he started thinking about the next step.
0: Bobby resigned as Attorney General in September 1964, shortly after announcing his bid for the Senate seat of New York. Finally, he was launching a political career of his own.
2: Ultimately, he decides that he wants to continue in public service, but he wants to do so in a new way, and he needs to do it on his own steam.
3: He struggled a little bit. He understood how to be the guy behind the guy. He didn't understand how to be the candidate. He talked a lot about his brother. He used some of the same gestures as his brother. And in a lot of ways, I think he saw that campaign as a way to honor his brother's legacy. And some of his aides were telling him, you have to speak your own mind.
4: It wasn't until the middle of that campaign, when it looked like he could be the first Kennedy ever to lose an election, that Bobby started pulling it together.
0: On November the 3rd, 1964, Lyndon Johnson was re-elected president in a landslide. That same day, Bobby Kennedy won his race in New York.
2: He has a different kind of stature from your average, incoming junior senator. He's able to shine a spotlight on particular issues that he cares about, and he does that immediately.
3: He believed that poverty was one of the biggest problems that the United States had been experiencing. So he started to look at ways to affect that.
4: Bobby Kennedy set up a model program, a model anti-poverty program in a place called Bedford-Stuyvesant, the biggest ghetto in America, in Brooklyn, New York, just outside of Manhattan. That became the model for Lyndon Johnson's famous war on poverty. No senator was more effective in promoting an end to poverty and an end to racial injustice than Bobby Kennedy.
0: But America was a divided nation. The pace of change, too slow for some, frightened others.
5: And all the while, the war in Vietnam dragged on and on. The U.S. had been involved in the conflict since the time of Eisenhower. The Kennedy administration, with Bobby's support, had broadened that military aid. But it was under Johnson that the war became an American nightmare.
4: He didn't want to look like the guy who took over for Jack Kennedy and lost America's first war.
2: Johnson commits combat troops. He starts bombing campaigns so that the Vietnam conflict is growing and becoming a much bigger war and a much bigger part of the public conversation. Nobody's right.
5: Bobby had been a hawk in the early 60s during his brother's administration, but the situation in Vietnam had changed in the years since, and so had Bobby.
2: Bobby Kennedy is concerned about the escalation of the Vietnam War, and at first he tries to keep that concern relatively quiet. He's worried about how it will be perceived. He's worried about implications for the Democratic Party at the same time that he's incredibly worried about what the president is doing.
4: Lyndon Johnson wasn't about to listen to Bobby Kennedy on Vietnam or anything important.
5: In 1967, Bobby traveled to Europe. There, he held talks with foreign leaders and diplomats who backed peace in Vietnam. But the discussions were leaked to a newspaper. Johnson was furious.
2: Johnson sees this as an attempt to undermine him, and he, you know, personally and publicly condemns Bobby Kennedy, who thinks he's kind of conducting, you know, backdoor diplomacy and challenging his position as president.
3: Bobby Kennedy decided that he was going to publicly take a stand against the Vietnam War and against the bombing campaign that Lyndon Johnson had been waging against North Vietnam. So in March of 67, he gave a speech on the Senate floor that admonished the administration and said that this was not the right way to go in Vietnam.
4: He was the first one to matter to get up on the floor of the Senate and say, mea culpa, we got it wrong, we made a mistake, but we've got to correct that mistake, we've got to get out of Vietnam. So he was the most effective anti-war politician and figure of any kind in America in the mid-60s.
6: People have no idea how much NASA has impacted their lives.
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0: Johnson had assured the American people that victory was in sight. But in January 1968, North Vietnam launched a new offensive. A wave of surprise attacks targeted cities and military installations across the country. America's enemy was far from beaten.
1: The American people who were told by Lyndon Johnson that the war was almost over and there was a light at the end of the tunnel had seen the battles and believed that the war had a long way to go. And they felt deceived somewhat by Lyndon Johnson.
2: It's a real unnerving moment for the American public, and it's an important turning point in terms of larger public opinion about the war.
0: The Tet Offensive could not have come at a worse time for Johnson. 1968 was a general election year. He was entitled to seek another term in office, but by now he was deeply unpopular. There was talk in the Democratic Party of a challenge against him.
3: Lyndon Johnson had won one of the most convincing victories ever in 1964. And yet by 1968, the Vietnam War was unpopular enough that in the first contested primary in the state of New Hampshire, a young, know-nothing senator from Minnesota named Gene McCarthy was running against him.
2: It's unusual to challenge the sitting president of your own party. As an incumbent president, you certainly would expect to get your own party's nomination again without too much trouble.
3: And Gene McCarthy, when you added up the Democratic votes and the Republican write-in votes, actually beat the sitting president in this New Hampshire primary.
0: The president was even weaker than people thought. The Democratic nomination and the White House itself were up for grabs. Bobby's thoughts turned to a gift his brother had given him years before. When Jack first won the nomination, he'd given his trusted campaign manager a cigarette case. Inscribed on it were the words, "When I'm through, how about you?" On March the 16th, 1968, Robert Francis Kennedy launched his bid to become president.
4: I do not run for the presidency merely to oppose any man, but to propose new policy.
0: Bobby was a seasoned campaigner, but his entry into the contest was anything but graceful.
3: Exactly 4 days after Gene McCarthy showed how vulnerable Lyndon Johnson was by beating him in New Hampshire, Bobby Kennedy jumps into the race and says, "Me too, I'm running too."
2: Is it political opportunism? Is he jumping in because, you know, Eugene McCarthy's shown that an anti-war candidate can win?
3: The truth is that a full 9 days before the New Hampshire vote, Bobby Kennedy had told a bunch of reporters that he trusted and everybody who was close to him, "I'm going to run."
2: He decided to delay it, actually so that he wouldn't deny McCarthy whatever result he was going to get.
3: It was ham-handed, but it was trying to do a favor rather than undermine Gene McCarthy.
0: Bobby announced his run on the same spot, in the same room where his brother had, almost a decade earlier. But Bobby was now his own man. His platform would embrace causes long dear to him: civil rights, poverty, and of course, the war in Vietnam. Bobby knew it would be difficult. If he had enthusiastic support from some, he was loathed by just as many. And toppling an incumbent president, even one as weak as Lyndon Johnson, would be no simple task. Or so he thought.
5: "I shall not sue, and I will not accept the nomination of my party for another term as your president."
6: Nobody could believe he said that. It just, the whole United States erupted. This guy was going, he was gone, he was gone.
2: Johnson is exhausted. He's been dealing with the escalation of the Vietnam War, the anti-war protests. Lyndon Johnson looks at these developments. Suddenly Bobby Kennedy's there in the race, doing exactly what Johnson fears, saying, I'm the heir. I'm the person that should be in the Oval Office. And so Johnson takes himself out of the mix.
0: The race was wide open. Within weeks, Vice President Hubert Humphrey announced his candidacy. He became the party establishment's pick and snapped up hundreds of delegates. But Bobby had been here before. He dusted off the strategy book that had taken his brother to the nomination. He would prove his support in the primaries.
2: He's got a tough contest, with McCarthy, and he's certainly got a tough contest against Hubert Humphrey. And so Bobby Kennedy has to do incredibly well in the primaries.
3: It was really a question of whether Bobby Kennedy could convince America that he was a good candidate.
0: Bobby was kicking off his campaign in Indiana when news broke from Memphis.
7: I have some very sad news for all of you, and that is that Martin Luther King was shot and was killed tonight in Memphis.
3: In the black community in Indianapolis, Bobby Kennedy delivered the most passionate speech and the most effective speech that a white politician has ever delivered in black America.
8: He said that people need to love each other, and we need to, if we really want to honor Dr. King's vision, we shouldn't hate, we should love.
7: What we need in the United States is not violence and lawlessness, but is love and wisdom and compassion toward one another, feeling of justice toward those who still suffer within our country, whether they be white or whether they be black.
3: On a night when there were riots in more than 100 American cities, one of the only cities in America with a sizable black population that didn't riot was Indianapolis, and the reason was Robert Francis Kennedy.
7: And what dedicate ourselves to what the Greeks wrote so many years ago, to tame the savageness of man and make gentle the life of this world. Let us dedicate ourselves to that and say a prayer for our country and for our people. Thank you very much.
0: Bobby won in Indiana. A week later, he triumphed in Nebraska. His campaign was gaining momentum. Defeat in Oregon, however, left Bobby's chances on a knife edge. June the 4th would see two key primaries, one in South Dakota and the other in California. Losing either would destroy Bobby's hopes. But victory could put him on the path to the presidency.
9: Would I say I'm ready to be executed? Yeah, I mean, it's not going to be that big deal.
10: We were dedicated to killing Nazis. And that's what we volunteered for.
11: Oh! You feel like you have superpowers.
12: Yeah! If you thought curving space and time is weird, you've heard nothing yet.
13: When in El Salvador, we want the Salvadorians to.

0: But the all-important primary was California. It was all-important because it was the biggest state in the country. It had the most diverse population.
1: California is a huge state with a lot of delegates at play. He needs to win there. He needs to win convincingly to have a chance.
2: California seemed forbidding territory. McCarthy had a well-established and well-funded organization there. Bobby's chances looked slim.
1: He goes into California, he campaigns all over the state, he campaigns in the ghettos, in these urban centers, and he is able to, you know, generate a lot of excitement and momentum around his campaign.
3: What Gene McCarthy didn't do that Bobby Kennedy did do was encompass the whole of Vietnam into jobs and racism and all of that.
1: People talk a lot about Bobby Kennedy's charisma and his appeal. It's different than his brother's. His brother was sort of cool and reserved. Bobby Kennedy, people want to touch him, to grab at him. There are kids running after his car, people shouting out at him. Someone grabs his shoe at one point and sort of takes it home as a prize. Kennedy's campaign is really, you know, on the ground and exciting and emotive.
2: Bobby triumphed. In South Dakota, he scored a clear win. In California, it was closer, defeating McCarthy by just 4 points. But what mattered was the victory. Suddenly, the nomination seemed within grasp.
4: My thanks to all of you, and now it's on to Chicago, and let's win this.
2: Bobby left his supporters celebrating in the ballroom of the Los Angeles Ambassador Hotel. Hurrying to a press conference, he took a shortcut through the kitchens. It was there he crossed paths with 24-year-old Palestinian Sirhan Sirhan.
3: Sirhan popped out, shot him once in the head, shot him twice in the back, and left him on the floor.
1: The assailant is caught there in that moment, and Bobby Kennedy is still alive, but the bullet had penetrated his brain. He's taken to hospital and he dies about a day later.
0: The reason he was gunned down, Sirhan Sirhan said in a note that he had left behind, was because of Bobby Kennedy's support for Israel.
1: The speculation is that it had something to do with the Six-Day War, which had been the previous year in which Bobby Kennedy had supported Israel.
0: At the most promising moment in his life, the biggest political victory of his life, he's gunned down.
2: It was Hubert Humphrey who went on to contest the 1968 election for the Democrats. It would be another close-fought campaign. But this time, Republican Richard Nixon triumphed.
0: That election in 1968 was arguably one of the most important elections of the last century. There was this extraordinary schism in America over race. And Richard Nixon got a lot of people, a lot of whites who were very angry, to rally around him.
3: The cities are starting to erupt because of poverty and also just grief and anger. So America wanted a law and order man.
1: The Nixon years come to be associated with continuing war in Vietnam, the Watergate scandal, the resignation of a president, unprecedented resignation. It's a dark time in American political life. And it's easy to look back at 1968 as this turning point.
2: But what might have been? What if Bobby had not taken the shortcut through the kitchens? What if a bodyguard had been with him? What if Bobby had lived?
0: The famous, powerful mayor of Chicago, Richard Daley, maybe the most powerful Democratic establishment politician, was going to get behind Bobby, I think would have created a tidal wave of support, and it would have overwhelmed not just Gene McCarthy, who I think was already beaten, it would have overwhelmed Hubert Humphrey.
1: Would he have been able to win in November? Would he have been able to get the American people who were scared, concerned about chaos at home, concerned about America's reputation abroad? Would Bobby Kennedy have been able to find a message that would have mobilized the public more generally?
0: When we think back to the fact that Hubert Humphrey came within a whisker of beating Richard Nixon, you would have had, I think, on the day after the election in November of 1968, an a president-elect named Robert Francis Kennedy, and you would have had a very different America.
1: We probably get an earlier end to the war in Vietnam, and we get someone that cared about poverty, that cared about civil rights.
5: Just his transparency alone and his ability to connect with people would have changed how people see the role of government.
0: He would have not just been a very different, and in my mind, a much better president to heal the wounds in America than Richard Nixon turned out to be. I think he would have been a better president than his brother had been.
3: His brother's assassination really made him see that life was short and that your job is to do something with it, do something good, leave something good behind. I think he would have been a great president.
1: The aims that he articulated, the sense of hope, the sense of optimism, the sense of unity and reconciliation, those are themes that endure.
2: It is a vision of America that was not to be. It is hope untarnished by compromise or scandal. It is a path forever in sight, but one that can never be reached.

0: about to embark upon the great crusade toward which we have striven these many months. The eyes of the world are upon you.
1: D-Day was something that I think never every one of us share this moment that we went through something very special.
2: It was pitch dark, and we started to load the troops up.
3: I had the job of using high explosives.
1: We were going to be the initial assault wave on D-Day.
2: We were all a bunch of kids, 23, 24, 25-year-olds.
3: We had the mission to take out these guns that were pointed at Omaha Beach, Utah Beach.
2: We were instructed that not to bring anybody back except the wounded or the dead.
3: And pretty soon, we were taking water in.
2: As I was going into the beach, I could hear the bullets hitting out of the side of my boat.
3: The 88s start coming at us, and tracers are going over our heads.
2: I know the crew I took in, there was about 36 soldiers, and there wasn't one of them that made it.
1: I yelled up at God, and I said, "Hey, God, you know, if there's anything you want me to do in my life, I will do it, as long as you get me off this beach."
3: I knew we were in trouble, and all I could see was red blood.
2: Something I try to get out of my mind, but it's just stuck there, and I just can't shake it off.

Washington. The War Department says it has no information on reports by the German radio that invasion operations have begun on the French Channel coast.

0: England was loaded with equipment and troops. We laughed and said the only thing that kept the island up were the barrage balloons.
1: We trained there for 9 months. We had practice jumps. We had one night jump there, and it looked like the area of France, but we didn't realize where we were going to go. They had like hedgerows and everything.
2: Everybody was waiting on something to happen.
3: Don't think that I wasn't scared. You're scared, but you just go. That's all. You don't think about it. I didn't think about it. A lot of guys did. Some guys broke down. But I don't know why I didn't break down, but I went through.
4: Something big was coming that we knew. When we were told that we're going to be leaving and to go to Southampton, I said, Southampton, that's right on the coast to go to France.
1: They put us behind barbed wire fences with guards on the outside and guards inside, and nobody could get in or out, and we were there for about a week.
0: We realized that we were going to be the tip of the spear when the invasion came.
5: I think we all had an idea. In fact, we all knew that General Eisenhower said we was going to be 94% casualties. So we all knew that already. We probably weren't supposed to know it, but we did. So, we knew what was coming.
0: We were all anticipating how we would react to people being shooting at us. And so it was a time of a good deal of tension.
6: The important part was that you had to have some kind of weather that was clear enough so you could have air cover. You had to have as close to a full moon as possible so you could see what you were doing on the beaches.
1: June 5th came, and they said, we're going on the 5th. And we were all suited up to go, and word came down that the mission had been scrubbed because the weather wasn't very good.
6: The weather was stormy all the week before, and the only way we could forecast was to look at the whole weather systems coming across the North Atlantic, and the weather showed a day before a high pressure ridge creeping up from the Azores, and this told us we could go.

0: It is now too early to try to guess what the Allied command's objective might be.
1: We got briefed for a couple of missions before D-Day, and then for the actual invasion, they showed us the sand tables and gave us the briefings and told us what to expect.
2: We were assigned to landing craft assault because we were going to be the initial assault wave on D-Day. Now, the 1st Battalion won that award. Don't ask me why. We weren't too excited about hearing we were going to be the initial assault. But in any event, we were.
3: Soldiers, sailors, and airmen of the Allied Expeditionary Force, you are about to embark upon the great crusade toward which we have striven these many months. The eyes of the world are upon you. The hopes and prayers of liberty-loving people everywhere march with you. In company with our brave allies and brothers in arms on other fronts, you will bring about the destruction of the German war machine, the elimination of Nazi tyranny over the oppressed peoples of Europe, and security for ourselves in a free world. Your task will not be an easy one. Your enemy is well-trained, well-equipped, and battle-hardened. He will fight savagely. Our home fronts have given us an overwhelming superiority in weapons and munitions of war, and placed at our disposal great reserves of trained fighting men. The tide has turned. The free men of the world are marching together to victory. I have full confidence in your courage, devotion to duty, and skill in battle. We will accept nothing less than full victory. Good luck. And let us all beseech the blessing of Almighty God upon this great and noble undertaking.

0: If there's one thing I've learned in my time as a crime writer, it's that there are a million and one motives for murder.
1: The first Assyrians came into view.
2: This is the story of when Britain was in the eye of the storm.
3: Are any of these alien worlds alive?
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2: When I saw so many planes, I actually felt sorry for the Germans.
3: England had double summertime, and it was still fairly light. We could see the English Channel as we were going across. I looked out the door and saw all the boats headed for France. So it looked encouraging. We weren't alone.
4: It was pretty quiet. They pass out some pills and put us about half asleep. And first thing you know, we're ready to, we're over the Cotentin Peninsula and ready to jump.
5: NBC reporters are standing by to bring you the latest invasion bulletins as they come off the wire.
6: Early this morning, the long-awaited British and American invasion began when paratroops landed in the area of the Somme estuary.
7: The German news agency said the Allied invasion operations began with the landing of airborne troops in the area of the mouth of the Seine River.
3: When we made landfall across the channel, the Germans were waiting for us. They had been expecting us the night before. And they were all ready with all their anti-aircraft artillery, and they shot us up.
8: We couldn't have been more than 300 or 400 feet off the ground.
9: As soon as we hit the coast, then it was, they called it the night of nights, and the sky lit up, and a flak came up, and the machine guns, tracers were coming up. You could hear the bullets hitting the side of the plane, and
3: there's no substitute for having somebody trying to kill you.
8: Because the pilots were trying to stay away from the flak and everything.
4: We was all pretty serious when we were going through that. And it was just that we was going to combat what we'd been training to do.
3: We were maybe 5 minutes of just solid anti-aircraft fire, rifle fire, could hit us at that altitude. So we were really anxious to get out of that airplane.
10: When the flak started, which did over the Guernsey Islands, the guys were just saying, let us get the hell out of here.
3: I can't imagine how tense everybody was. It was amazing.
4: And we were quite eager to get out of the damn thing. There was a lot of back after.
11: I think everybody wanted to get out of it. I think everybody was ready to get out of it.
10: No question about whether you was going to jump or not. You just wanted out of that thing because the shrapnel was going through that thing sounded like a beehive, you know. So there was no problem getting the guys to jump. They wanted out. They wanted that green light to come on so they could get out of that damn thing.
9: There was four planes in the formation. 66 was a company plane, and the left was a plane that was one of our platoons. On the right was 68, and then I was in the back with 69. And after that, we went through all that firing and that, we got the we saw the plane company our company plane get shot down.
4: One of our planes was shot down, and we lost, you know, 12, 14 men, the company commander and the first sergeant. That was just before those guys even got on the ground.
3: I think the number is somewhere around 60 aircraft didn't make it back to England.
4: The moon was going in and out behind the clouds. And I just thought about what you could see and then you couldn't see.
11: We didn't know where it was at, but we was there.
12: And you're floating around down there, and you're wondering what's going to happen.
10: All I can see is tracers flying on all directions down there. It looked like every one of them was going to hit you between the eyes, and then they peel off one way or the other. And that's about all. And that's the first time I ever saw green tracers. I told people I saw green tracers, and I found out later that the Germans did have green tracers. Ours were red.
4: Well, when I come down on my parachute on June 6th, I was landed on a shrine down over the hill behind the church here on the roof of a shrine. And there was two Germans there to greet me when I landed, welcome me to Normandy.
8: I was the last man out. I was the last man in the stick to make sure everybody got out. I was the sergeant at the time.
13: When I landed, we had the password Thunder, Welcome, and Flash. And when I landed, another guy landed very close to me, and I turned and I was still in my parachute, and I opened my mouth to say the password, and he yelled out, Tipper! We had known each other so well in all this training that we could recognize just by the way we moved. You know, you see somebody, and he recognized me, and then I recognized him.
8: I hit the ground very quick, and I wasn't hurt. Got up, took my harness off, and it was so quiet there. There was no action, no firing right there on the ground. And I heard some rustling in the bushes. There were three of us together.
14: First, the paratroopers led the way in, and the glider troops followed. Of course, I guess about every glider crash landed. Some overturned, some lost their wings, some got down intact, Fortunately, I was in a glider that no one was hurt.

0: It's been all day, don't it?
1: We were dedicated to killing Nazis. That's what we volunteered for.
2: Guy Martin going for a piece of history. How much further can he go?
3: We choose to go to the moon.
4: Wow, what a flank. What a view, isn't it, John?
5: It's absolutely unreal.

0: The German radio announced, "This is D-Day."
1: And no inkling of where I was from that time until I got to St. Lo. I probably was some 14 miles from where I was supposed to be. I was all alone. The only thing I got scared of, really, right into, because I avoided roads and so forth, was cows. I was sneaking up on cows because I thought they might be some of our men. And I didn't use the clicker. I never believed in the clickers because I figured it was more harm than good. I could hear the guns on the shore opening up with the bombardment. I could hear that all the time, every morning, noon, and night, all during that period. I could see very nearby tracers going up. A German walked right in front of me that I hadn't seen, and he hadn't seen me. Fortunately, I had my Tommy gun cocked, and when he came around the tree, I'm trying to remember whether he had his gun slung over his shoulder, I think so, but I just stitched him all the way up with a machine gun, and that was the first period that was the most difficult period I had in all my whole career, because I thought he was the point of a squad.
2: There's no substitute for hearing a bullet snap past your head and you realize that someone's trying to kill you. And you can't explain or put into words how that feels. But it forever changes you. You're never quite the same.
3: I landed in water over my head. I had on all of my equipment plus a leg bag. I managed to get out of the trench, and the troops that I took up with were 82nd Division people. They came in behind me. And that's the people that I was with when I killed my first man.
4: It was very lonely. I jumped in, couldn't find any of my friends for about 5 hours. And my first

0: we could see that field with that the ridge that they were on. We could, they put the artillery there. We fired up in there, you know.
1: It was pitch dark. You couldn't see nothing in front of you. And we started to load the troops up and the boats.
0: They don't tell us what area we want to hit. We're just going to go into the beach and that's it.
1: And first thing you know, every ship in that harbor start firing at the beach. Battleships, destroyers, you name them. And it looked like the 4th of July, only about 1,000 of 4th of July's all at once. And that ocean lit up like a Christmas tree. And it was 4:30 in the morning and they were bombing that beach like hell.

0: So after loading up our troops, went into a rendezvous area with the other boats, and then we got our single to land, head to the beach.
1: The crew guys got seasick. They're wearing these heavy combat jackets.
0: And first thing you know, every ship in that harbor start firing at the beach, battleships, destroyers, you name them.

You're scared all the time you do something. I was, anyway. I imagine all the others were, too.

0: wasn't nervous. I was scared like hell. Well, everybody was scared. Wait, we were only a bunch of kids. What, 20, 21, 19? And nobody knew what the hell war was at that time. But now I know.
1: And then we got our single to land, head to the beach. And I figured on the way in, I says, this is gonna be a piece of cake. There can't be nobody left on that beach with the bombardment they took. And I could see them soldiers. They were scared stiff, you know, and they can see they were nervous.
2: Landu listens to waiting room music at the dentist.
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3: Or a sea shanty?
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3: Don't you love it? 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
1: Berlin Radio says that about 15 Allied cruisers, 50 to 60 destroyers are off Le Havre, guarding great numbers of landing craft, apparently waiting orders to hit the coast.
2: The British-American landing operations against the western coast of Europe, from the sea and from the air, are stretching over the entire area between Cherbourg and Le Havre, a distance of about 60 miles.
3: It was the roughest time I ever saw. It was raining, and the waves were so high that the boat was just bouncing up and down. And everybody, all the soldiers was getting seasick and vomiting over the side.
4: D-Day morning, we were about 500 yards astern of the battleship Texas, and she was firing her big guns in the Pointe du Hoc. And every time she'd fire the guns, we would move sideways about 25 feet. We did trips back and forth, bringing everything from troops to plasma, blood plasma, K-rations, shells for the guns for the thing. I mean, it looked like a, you might say, giant junkyard between the vehicles and the ships and the smaller ones, the LCMs, the LCTs that were, you know, hit mines and broached and everything.

0: greatest fleet of ships ever to set sail. 4,000 ships and thousands of lesser craft. The greatest army ever to strike in a hostile shore.
1: As I was going into the beach, I could hear the bullets hitting on the side of the ship, on the side of my boat. And then that's when I realized, I says, well, this isn't going to be a piece of cake. This is for real. I looked into the well of the boat, and there was 35 soldiers in there, and I don't think there was an atheist in there, because every one of us was making a sign of the cross as we were going in. And I happened to look. I looked to the right, and I seen a boat. And then it's when I realized what we were going into.
2: Our job was to blow up these obstacles. They had what they call hedgehogs, and then they had these telephone poles with a ramp, and on top of the telephone pole was a mine. That was for when the tide came in, the boats would just slide up there and the mine would explode. And our job was to blow up 50-yard gaps so the infantry could land.

0: I carried a rifle there, a web belt with canteen and ammunition and a rifle. And I forgot how many pounds of explosives I had on my back. I believe they called it tetratol. And as I got to the ramp of the small boat that was in to land, there was, just as I jumped into the water, there was this explosion. And while I was underwater, maybe a couple of seconds, someone pulled me out, and I couldn't find anything. I couldn't find any of the crew that I was attached to. I found out later that they were all killed. I was the only one left.
1: And as I was going in, I could see the other boats. A lot of the coxswains, I don't know if some of them got nervous, and they lowered their ramps way before they got into the beach. And that's how a lot of those soldiers drowned.
2: The tide was coming in so fast. The people were holding hands. I guess a lot of them couldn't swim, but they were holding hands.
3: As I hit the beach, Wally Lawton lowered the ramp, and the soldiers started pouring out. And I seen them dropping. I seen them getting shot. I seen them, their faces blown off. God, it was an awful sight. It's a sight I'll never forget. It's been in my mind since. As they were going off, there was one soldier there that didn't want to leave. I guess he froze. He seen what happened in front of him. And we were instructed not to take anybody back unless they were wounded or dead. As I lifted up my arm, tell them to get off, I was shot, and it came out my back.
4: In fact, when it happened, I called for my mother. I was in that water, and I called for my mother.
3: I hope I don't get hit. I can remember the soldiers telling me, go all the way in, I don't want to get wet, I don't want to get wet, you know. They didn't get wet, they got killed.

0: The beaches of northern France are alive right now with Allied troops. Allied troops landing in wave after wave.
1: We got in within 300 yards of the cliffs point of Pointe du Hoc. We had the mission to take out these guns that were pointed at Omaha Beach, Utah Beach, and you name the beach, these guns were ready to go, and pretty soon the 88s start coming at us and tracers are going over our head.
2: If there's one thing I've learned in my time as a crime writer, it's that there are a million and one motives for murder.
3: The first Assyrians came into view.
4: This is the story of when Britain was in the eye of the storm.
5: Are any of these alien worlds alive?
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0: Next thing I knew, when we got within about 800 yards from the point, we were taking an awful pounding, and one shell hit just in front of the bow of the landing craft, just picked it up, and we had almost a half full of water already, just flipped it over. First thing I know, I remember hearing our captain and saying, abandon ship. We had no choice. We were dumped right into the water. And we lost five guys, and we figured that the end was going to come.
1: Under the command of General Eisenhower, Allied naval forces, supported by strong air forces, began landing Allied armies this morning on the northern coast of France.
2: And the water was really red, too, with all the people that get hit there. It's awful.
3: They had us pinned down. Actually, you couldn't move. If you stood up, you were gone.
4: I reached a point where I could see that I had to talk to God in a real hurry. And I remember looking up to God, and I yelled, God, no matter what it is you want me to do, I'll do it forever and the rest of my life. And almost instantly, the Navy had shot down smoke flares way down below the beach near Vierville. And the smoke had drifted up by us. At that point, Colonel Cannon, who was my regimental commander, had come along in the smoke and said, okay, guys, get off the beach, get your ass up here, get up to the beach and run. And it was almost simultaneously. And he yelled, 29, let's go. And we did. We get up to the berm, and we made it to the berm, and managed to get up there soaking wet. So, I mean, we're talking about a beach that's like a quarter of a mile long to get up. And how I managed to get there, I don't know, but God was helping me.
3: When I jumped in, I went overboard. I went under. And all of a sudden, someone pulled me back up. That was almost simultaneously with this explosion from an 88. But I was about maybe waist deep. But the tide was way out at the time. I managed to crawl up the beach, and because the tide went out very far, but when it came in quite fast, and it left a very small beach. And that's when, as I was crawling in the beach, I looked back and I could see these tanks that were supposed to float. They just sank. They went right to the bottom. And I got up on a beach, and one of the tanks made it, but it got stuck, and it lost its tread on all the small rocks. And as I was laying there, I couldn't find any Navy men. And you could tell the Navy men, because on our helmets we had a blue stripe that went around the helmet. There were some Army men about 10, 15 feet from me laying down with a medic and an 88, they call them 88s. The shells hit them, and they were gone. There were body parts all over the place.
2: They had their bodies all over the place. Not arms, the legs.
3: I remember this. He must have been an officer, because he said there are two kinds of people on this beach. Those that are dead and those that are going to be dead. I remember that.
5: As I backed off the beach, I could see a lot of soldiers there just floating in the water, and it was a hell of a sickness sight. It was something I try to get out of my mind, but it's just stuck there, and I just can't shake it off. And I Oh, I taught so much of those. We were all a bunch of kids, no more than. I was only 19 years old, so the rest of them were. I figured I was the youngest one on that beach that day because the rest of them were all older than I was, 23, 24, 25 year olds. And to see them soldiers just floating there and dying on that beach, it was hell. And don't let anybody tell you it was different, because it was hell.
6: It was awful, and these are things that I will never forget.
7: Scariest thing that ever happened to me in my life.

0: whatever was done was not enough to make any difference to the Germans in their efficiency and ability to prevent us from landing. And therefore, they had to change everything. So they scrapped the book, and we went on in as close as we could to our assigned areas within the range of Omaha Beach. Each of the destroyers had a certain section to eliminate the German, what they called the Atlantic Wall.
1: There was just a huge mass of ships, of landing craft and everything, and circling around. And because there was no success, immediate success on the beach, a lot of ships that should have been in, unloaded, and gone out were still there on the beach. So there was a mass of ships close to the beach. It would have been a field day if the artillery had gone out farther. But it was obvious that they were determined to confine their fire to the beach and just off the beach.
2: We went and examined the pillbox afterwards, and they said, this is probably where our big guns hit, and it'd be a little chip of some men off the... our guns didn't do any damage unless they were direct hit.
3: Would I say I'm ready to be executed? Yeah, I mean, it's not going to be that big deal.
4: We were dedicated to killing Nazis. That's what we volunteered for.
5: Oh, you feel like you have superpowers.
6: Yeah! If you thought curving space and time is weird, you've heard nothing yet.
7: When in El Salvador, we want the Salvadorians to.

one of the toughest things for us was that when we would come across parts of bodies floating, and we would have to report them in, and they had special people that picked them up. That never goes away. It stays with you all the time. When flashbacks come back, I see arms, legs, bodies.

0: a landing was made this morning on the coast of France, and German radio stations admit that our troops are now 10 miles inside Europe.
1: He was very surprised because he relied on the expert view of the German Kriegsmarine that nobody could land under such weather conditions. It was a very courageous decision of General Eisenhower and a very successful. My father was away from the theater and some others as well. He said, "This is very painful that they are landing while I am not there." The British and Americans were more courageous than the Germans concerning the weather. But in the morning, around 8 o'clock, there was still no clear picture of the situation in my father's and Rundstedt's headquarters. They still were doubtful if this really had been the landing. But this changed in 1 hour, and my father began from there, when he heard it, he began to call his driver and to prepare himself for departing to France.
2: Today is a day that no living American can ever forget, Invasion Day.
3: Allied invasion forces have cleared the enemy from all of their beachheads in French Normandy. Today they are fighting their way inland.
4: The report that several beachheads have now been established. Allied forces are slicing their way inland from these beachheads, according to the reconnaissance photos.
5: I don't ever remember being scared. You know, it was an experience that I knew would probably be the most important thing I did in my entire life, would be part of that invasion. We were coming into the beach and we were taking wounded off. Most of them were paratroopers from the 101st and 82nd Airborne. One person we took off was a glider pilot, and he was in really bad shape. The doctors later said that he had broken every bone in his body. I took him back in my boat.

0: have broken the first German defense line. We've pierced a hole in it. We are 10 miles inside the fortress of Europe, that wall of steel and concrete which Hitler boasted could never be broken. But it apparently has already been broken.
1: Our job was to go in there and stay there until we silenced each of the German heavy artillery in there, the machine gun nests, the mortar nests, and the sharpshooters. The destroyers stayed there until there were no more firing from any source of the Germans. The German wall was broken forever. What was happening when we got there? People are getting off the boats and being killed on the beach. I remember looking down in both directions, and as far as I could see, there were men on the sand there, and they were either dead or they were lying still because they didn't want to be dead, and because there was nothing but death for them if they got up, because none of the defense, the offensive actions of the Germans were stopped with all the things we did until the destroyers came in and destroyed the big guns and then all the others that they had. And by the time sunset, there was not a single German gun firing, or a pistol, or a rifle, mortar, or anything else in the German wall. The Atlantic Wall was no more.

0: Enormous Allied reinforcements have been pouring across the channel and onto the beaches and into the gaps in the Nazi line of steel and cement fortifications along the coast.
1: Supreme Headquarters says, initial landings succeed, fighting proceeds. Winston Churchill says that the enemy was surprised by our landings. The airborne troops are well established behind Nazi lines. The Allied forces have penetrated several miles inland. Losses have been far lighter than had been anticipated, and the operation is proceeding in a thoroughly satisfactory manner.

0: And another bulletin just in emphasizes the element of surprise, saying that the Nazis were caught off their guard in an effective surprise by the Allied forces.
1: Although all the beaches on which we have landed have been cleared of the enemy, and some of the beaches have been linked together, the fighting inland is both heavy and general.
2: The first phase of the invasion is going well. The Allies now control about 50 miles of the French coast.
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0: In my rosary at night, when I say the prayers, I don't pray for the guys that on holidays. I pray for them every night. I even pray for the people that were in the concentration camps that got killed by the Nazis. And I say, and God bless the people that didn't make it back home. Every night, not on holidays, every night.
1: I remember that day after I got wounded, and the four of us was there, and we were all crying. Not over me, but what we saw, the four of us. We couldn't believe it. And Brian, he had studied to be a priest, and he was the one that prayed the most, I guess, for all of us.
2: I'm not the hero. I'm not the hero. I'm just a survivor. The heroes, most of the heroes, over there under the white crosses that you all know about, and their mothers and their fathers and their brothers and their sisters, and even their children are some of those people. Those are the heroes of this war. We're the survivors now, and I'm glad you feel that way, and I hope you always do, because democracy and liberty are too precious, and until I came over here, I didn't realize how precious it was.
3: I always had the feeling that somebody's looking after me, because look at what happened. We were supposed to land 10 o'clock in the morning, and I didn't land until the next day. So that saved me then. If I landed 10 o'clock in the morning, I probably would have been one of those guys laying there.
4: I always felt bad, and I do today, for all the servicemen that get killed in action. I think about it all the time.
1: I was very glad that I took part in it, and I could be of some, you know, help one way or another. Yes, but anybody would have done what I did, I suppose.
5: Hero, what does it mean, a hero? Can you tell me? Just because he did something which is very important, but he had a job to do, and that's what I did. I had a job to do, and I did it. But I'm not a hero. I won't call myself a hero.
6: The thing that affects me more is that they were one of my buddies, one of my fellow soldiers, and we were kind of like a family in a way, and we were kind of like one almost. That, I think, affects me more than anything else. Their lives were cut short. They never got the chance to realize an adult life, and they were just kids, really. And our whole regiment averaged 21 years old, I think, officers and men, and they never had a chance to have families and children at home. It's sad. Sad. I didn't think I could be affected, but you can't help but have it overwhelm you to see all this.
7: I've always been proud of the uniform I wore, the boys that I served with.
0: Well, you were proud of your outfit. You lived up to the tradition of the outfit, you know what I mean? I didn't want to disgrace the outfit. No matter what happened, I didn't want to disgrace the outfit.
8: You got to look at it this way. You're looking at me, I'm looking at him, I'm looking at him, looking at him. What can I say is, we know what it was.
1: Hey, we're survivors. Yeah. The heroes are all over there buried.
8: Right. When there's people say, you're a hero now. Those guys under the white crosses are the heroes.
9: That's right.
8: That's it. See, you're not alone.
9: We made it, and I'm thankful to God that we did make it.
0: D-Day is one of the big historical events of our century. You say D-Day to someone, they know what you're talking about. And I was there, and I got a front row seat, and it was pretty unique.
9: We changed the world, whether you know it or not. We actually were involved in changing the way the world was operating.

0: If there's one thing I've learned in my time as a crime writer, it's that there are a million and one motives for murder.
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My name is Bill Belichick. I've been very fortunate to be a professional football coach for many years now. It's a career I continue to feel very passionate about and one that I became interested in at a very early age, thanks to my father. The biggest influence in my life has been my dad, Steve, who played in the National Football League and was also a football coach for 50 years at the United States Naval Academy in Annapolis, Maryland. That's where I grew up and learned much about the game. Like millions of other men of his generation, my father, who passed away in 2005, served his country in World War II. Dad was in the United States Navy. He spent time in both Europe and the Pacific. The men and women of the World War II generation, such as my father, are responsible for all we have today, including my own opportunity to be a professional football coach. The following is a story about one day in World War II, June 6, 1944, D-Day. A time of both heroics and horror experienced by teenagers and young men. Many locations still show the marks of battle decades later. This film brings us unique views of the landscape of Normandy, France. Intertwined are the stories of the men who fought on these beaches and among these French villages to preserve our freedom.

0: On June 5th, on the southern coast of England, in towns, villages, seaports, and airfields, tens of thousands of men are about to board planes and ships, ready to begin the liberation of Western Europe from the Nazis.
1: We'd had briefings for several days, and so we knew that this was the invasion of Normandy.
2: General Eisenhower visited our unit down in the marshalling area. We were in a compound behind barbed wire fences, couldn't talk to anyone.
3: In our training, we were told, you know, the old story, look to your right, look to your left, only one of you is going to survive.
4: I'm only 18 years old. What the hell did I know about anything? And so I had no idea that this, how big an invasion this was.
0: The paratroopers were among the first to leave, heading across the English Channel in the late hours of June 5th, taking a route that would drop them over Normandy's Cherbourg Peninsula. Below them, thousands of ships filled with American, British, Canadian, and other Allied landing troops were also headed for France.
5: Soldiers, sailors, and airmen of the Allied Expeditionary Force, I have full confidence in your courage, devotion to duty, and skill in battle. We will accept nothing less than full victory.
6: I was sitting where I could look out the door, and as far as I could see, there were ships, battleships, cruisers, PT boats. I told someone, I said, I swear I think there were even some canoes in the bunch. Everything heading toward France. Everything England had. And then when I could look up, the sky was full of airplanes.
2: Yeah, see, looks like you could walk over there on those ships. When we were on the plane, there's very little noise, no talking whatsoever. You hear people say, well, I wasn't as scared. Don't let them kid you. When your life is on the line, everybody's excited and scared.
0: The Pathfinders were the first to jump on D-Day. Over 300 of this special force parachuted around villages and towns with names like Chef DuPont, Ompreville, St. Mary-Glise, and St. Marie-Dumont. Men such as the 82nd Airborne's Bill Hannigan headed for fields and villages behind Utah Beach in support of one of D-Day's first missions. The early arrivals jumped into Normandy to help guide in C-47 planes carrying their fellow paratroopers in the early morning hours of June 6th.
2: They just told us it would be a dangerous mission.
7: And a Pathfinder goes in a few hours ahead of the rest and sends up a homing device. It's a device that you put in the ground. And when you put it in the ground and set it, you can't see it. But the powers could in a distance.
2: We came in low and fast, and too low. And we hit the ground, you know, quickly, and which we like, but it was dangerous. This is not a fuzzy arrangement, this is a real McCoy. And you wonder if this was your wisest move. Maybe it wasn't.
0: One vital objective on D-Day for American paratroopers was the 11th century French town of St. Mary-Glise, which was a key road junction. Henry Duke Boswell of the 82nd Airborne was bound for the town, as was fellow paratrooper Emmett Nolan of the 101st Airborne Division. It needed to be taken to prevent German counterattacks from reaching Utah Beach to disrupt the eventual troop landings there at 6:30 a.m.
6: Just before we got to St. Mary-Glise, they had a big cloud bank, thousands of feet high. and all the planes just disappeared into it.
1: The pilots that were flying us, this was their first mission.
2: Our original drop zone was St. Mary Glisse.
8: We parachuted into Normandy at landing about 2 o'clock in the morning, not too far from St. Mary Glisse.
6: I jumped, and of course you jump with a group of people, but then when you start coming down, you're all by yourself. There's no one right near you. The wind scatters you.
9: People have no idea how much NASA has impacted their lives.
10: 1, liftoff.
11: Artificial intelligence, it's a revolution.
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13: We are on the dark side of the universe.
14: If I give you the right to kill me, then that gives me the right to kill you.
15: He's a madman. I mean, he's just...

0: By the time you got dropped 15 men, traveled probably from a half a mile to a mile. So we were strung out all over that Cherbourg Peninsula.
1: They were shooting at us, machine guns, and the aircraft. We could see the tracers coming up. I got out of my chute, I got my rifle assembled.
0: And we missed St. Mary Église.
2: I can remember when I landed in a tree, and I didn't know it was pitch black.
1: I understand that we were the only unit that landed on our correct drop zone, 505. The others had missed theirs, some by a little, some by a lot.
3: Scattered all over, soldiers from different divisions, regiments, and units gathered into small groups and headed out for the nearest objective.
2: And we were involved in a battle right away with the Germans.
1: One of the companies had jumped right over St. Mary Église, and they came down over the town. Some of them landed in the trees. They were shot by the Germans who were right there before they could get out of the harness.
4: Walked into St. Mary Église and saw John Steele hanging on the tower. I thought he was dead. He'd been wounded, and they later got him down.
1: At 4:30 in the morning, the battalion commander raised a flag over St. Mary Église, over the city hall. So that was quite an accomplishment. So we had that town liberated. Then we had to hold it. Our job was to block the crossroads and the bridges and keep more Germans from getting down to the beach to drive our people off.
4: There were several attacks on St. Mary Église by the Germans, and the 3rd Battalion OPI was able to repulse the attacks.
3: All around St. Mary Église and the small hamlets and towns of Normandy were what the French called the bocage, also referred to as the hedgerows. The majority of villages in the region were surrounded by farmland, and these

0: you can see anything.
1: The bocage in Normandy was so dense that an American paratrooper could be standing just a few feet away from a German soldier on the other side and have no idea each other was there. It was an unnerving way to fight.
0: You had to fight your way through a century or two of outgrowth on them.
1: 82nd Airborne Paratrooper Bob Chisholm was bewildered by the bocage.
2: Hedgerows was quite difficult, and our intelligence hadn't really briefed us on it, so I don't think they even knew about it.

Among the hedgerows, and just about 5 miles from St. Maraglies, was another key landing zone for the American paratroopers, the ancient village of St. Marie Dumont, which provided key exits off Utah Beach for the landings.

Dominated by a church that dates back to the 11th century, the village was a key objective of the 101st Airborne on D-Day. Like nearby St. Mariglise, St. Marie du Mont had been occupied by the Germans since 1940. It needed to be taken to prevent German counterattacks when the beach landings began.

Unknown to Allied planners on D-Day was the location of four German 105mm cannons just outside of Sainte-Marie-du-Mont at a place called Braycour Manor. Braycour Manor dates back centuries and to this day is still owned by the de Valavie family. It remains a working farm.

0: It's been all day, don't they?
1: We were dedicated to killing Nazis. That's what we volunteered for.
2: Guy Martin going for a piece of history. How much further can he go?
3: We choose to go to the moon.
4: Wow, what a flight. What a view, isn't it, John? 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
6: 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Oh, man. I should do this for a living.
5: It feels good to be Boatu. 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

0: On D-Day, the four German guns were located along this hedgerow, facing towards Utah Beach. As the landings got underway, the German guns began blasting away. They needed to be silenced. The difficult mission was given to First Lieutenant Richard Winters of the 101st Airborne Division. Winters led 11 other soldiers in the initial attack to knock out the guns, defended by roughly 100 Germans in and around this field. A trench that once ran along the hedgerow was the only route to attack the guns. It was early on D-Day morning.
1: "Take out those guns," is the way it was put to me. The first thing I did was go off by myself, crawl out this one hedgerow to scout it out. After I scouted it out, I could see where a machine gun was, and I thought there was a gun in that hedgerow there. I knew enough about where the trench was and where these guns were. Came back and I gave my orders. "With Compton, you go up this hedgerow and I'll go up this hedgerow. We'll split up what we have here. So that if we do get pinned down, we both won't be pinned down at the same time. And we got everybody together and set up the two machine guns we had to lay down a base of fire, and had Compton, Popeye, Wynn, and Malarkey go out there and try to put some hand grenades on them, so that with the instructions, as soon as you throw those hand grenades, we'll all charge," which we did, and we were fortunate enough to get in there as those hand grenades are going off, and we got on top of them, and we got in the trench.

0: Just a short distance from Braycor Manor, where the four German guns were silenced, is a monument recognizing Richard Winner's bravery and leadership on D-Day. The Richard D. Winner's Leadership Monument was dedicated in 2012. The monument not only honors Dick Winner's own D-Day efforts, which resulted in a Distinguished Service Cross, but those of all American junior officers who displayed so much courage on June 6, 1944. Damian Lewis played Dick Winners in HBO's Band of Brothers.
1: Dick was very, very skeptical. He was suspicious of Hollywood, and he said, "I don't want my story, the story of my war, the men I shared the war with, turned into some sensationalist Hollywood thing." And Tom had to talk him down, you know, and just say, "We guarantee you, we will do everything we can to make this a social document, not a bit of sort of sensationalist storytelling." And Dick was won over, and he was very, very proud to be associated with it.
0: Around 6:30 a.m. on Tuesday, June 6, 1944, the Allied beach landings got underway. Utah Beach, on the very western end of all the invasion beaches, was the objective of the American 4th Infantry Division. Both Bill Murray and Jim Gaff were in on the first wave as the Navy began approaching the beaches and began to receive fire from German gun emplacements and pillboxes.
2: Everything seemed calm until all of a sudden you had taken troops to go to the beach.
3: Hard to look back out there and think that we brought our boats in as close as that.
4: Here is a special bulletin. The long-awaited British and American invasion began.
3: They were everywhere. I mean, all kinds. LCIs, LCTs, LSTs, destroyers. And they were just covered with ships.
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6: Eisenhower's headquarters announces Allies land in France.
4: This is D-Day.
6: Allied troops began landing on the northern coast of France this morning, strongly supported by naval and air forces.
2: My LST was just loaded with wounded soldiers, and the tank deck was full of cots.
5: A landing was made this morning on the coast of France.
3: Well, when you think about it, you know, an entrenched enemy in pillboxes, looking down on the beach with machine guns and cannon, and those soldiers crossed that beach. It took an awful lot of guts.
5: The British-American landing operations against the western coast of Europe from the sea and from the air are stretching over the entire area between Cherbourg and Le Havre.
0: Today, a museum dedicated to the Utah Beach landings stands just off one of the key exits soldiers took on June 6, 1944 to move inland from the beach. The Utah Beach Museum, built from an old German bunker that faced out towards the English Channel, was the vision of Michel de Valavier, wounded on D-Day as a teenager during the fight around his family-owned Braycor Manor. At about the same time the landings were going on at Utah Beach, 30 miles to the east, two American divisions were also coming ashore on Omaha Beach to secure that part of the Normandy coast. Walter Zura was with the 1st Infantry Division. Mort Kaplan was a Navy beachmaster tasked with traffic control. The eastern end of Omaha was the responsibility of the 1st Infantry Division.
7: Yeah, it's scary. You tighten up and you don't think. I didn't think about it. I says, what happens, happens.
0: Several hundred yards of open beach and murderous German fire awaited their arrival.
7: A lot of firing. ships, planes, strafing. How are you going to explain it? And machine guns coming from the beach?
8: Climbing across little fences, things of that sort. There were some in the water, bodies which had been cut in pieces.
9: I saw a lot of bombardment on this shore. And after the second day, we served as a hospital ship and carried casualties off of this beach into London, England.
7: Then there was a cement wall. When you hit the beach, is the cement wall still there, part of the cement wall? A lot of us guys hidden, and we were lined up in there. And that's where I headed for.
0: Today, a monument to the 1st Infantry Division's heroism stands guard over the eastern end of Omaha Beach. Nearby, the remnants of several German bunkers and machine gun nests stare coldly back at this part of the beach.

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1: How about Fishful Thinking? 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
1: Oh, I know. Boy, oh boy. Or barely awake. Paddle to the metal. Oh, man. I should do this for a living.
0: It feels good to be Boatu. It feels good to GEICO.
3: On the western end of Omaha Beach, the fighting was just as fierce as it was on the eastern end. Hal Baumgarten of the 29th Infantry Division came ashore in the second wave. The inexperienced 29th fought their way in just below the French village of Vierville-sur-Mer. Crossing 300 yards of open beach was the challenge facing Baumgarten and his fellow soldiers on their pre-assigned landing zone on Omaha.
4: I got shot in the rifle. It vibrated, I turned it around. My 7 bullets in the magazine section saved my life. And so I didn't get wounded until after I hit the ground. I looked up at the pillbox number 73 on the right flank, and an 88 went off in front of me, ripped his cheek off, ripped the upper jaw off, hole in the roof of the mouth, teeth and gums on my tongue.

0: The men had not seen combat yet, and consequently, they had that innocent high morale and exceptional training, and if anybody could do it, they knew they could. I mean, and it was interesting because they combined that rawness with their landing partner to the east, the 1st Infantry Division, which was exactly the opposite, and they had already been in 2 amphibious assaults and were highly, highly experienced, and so it was a good combination of the two units because they brought two different perspectives to the whole operation.
1: All these guys that you knew as your friends, you trained with them, and they're the laying dead. When I look at Dull Green Sector, I see all the bodies. It's kind of sad each time. For example, on Dull Green Sector, we lost 85% casualties in the first 15 minutes.
2: As is the case on the eastern end of Omaha, time stands still on this part of the beach, with German gun emplacements and bunkers still intertwined with the landscape.

0: While the Americans fought their way ashore on Omaha and Utah, over on Gold Beach, the British began to land close to 7:30 that morning. Frank Amalfitano was an American assigned to a landing craft responsible for bringing British troops into Gold Beach.
1: All I can remember in front of us was a big hill. Then there was a lot of resistance up in front of us. And then we got into trouble that the soldiers didn't want to get out of the boat. We used some rough language, but then we finally got them off.
0: Within range of Gold Beach and Frank Amalfitano's British troops were the large German gun emplacements at Long-sur-Mer.
1: And there was a lot of boom and banging going on. And I think to myself that we were 18 years old and we didn't know what the heck we were doing or what was going on.
0: By 6:20 that morning, three of the four long-range guns had been knocked out by British naval fire. The fourth would not be silenced and captured until June 7th.

Roughly halfway between Omaha and Utah Beach in the American sector lies the 100-foot-high cliffs of Point du Hoc. On D-Day, the 2nd Rangers were facing what was considered to be a suicide mission, climbing the cliffs under German fire to eliminate 6 big guns believed to be on the point. The mission was called the most important on D-Day by Supreme Allied Commander Dwight D. Eisenhower, as the enemy cannons had Utah and Omaha Beach and the ships in the English Channel within range.

0: When we got to Point de Honte and landed and our ramps went down, we got on the beach and made our way to the bottom of the cliffs where we had fired our ropes up over the top of the cliffs, and they were draped down in front of the cliffs, and it's 100 feet straight up. We had to run to that rope and climb that rope with our gear and all the way up to 100 foot cliff frontage, being shot at the same time by the Germans along the top of the cliffs, and they were dropping grenades on us and trying in every way possible to keep us from successfully climbing that cliff and getting up there and battling it out with them. And it got to the point of hand-to-hand combat at times. But we did. We were lucky. A lot of guys weren't lucky. We had heavy casualties.
1: If there's one thing I've learned in my time as a crime writer, it's that there are a million and one motives for murder.
2: The first Assyrians came into view.
3: This is the story of when Britain was in the eye of the storm.
4: Are any of these alien worlds alive?
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3: It turns out the guns the second Rangers had been after had been moved inland to a nearby apple orchard.
4: Only the large gun positions that is believed to house the coastal guns of Point du Hoc, they weren't guns at all. What appeared to be their barrels were telephone poles, very dark in nature, maybe stained or painted black or whatever, and from an aerial photograph, I don't know how high they took it at, it looked like the guns were in these particular positions. And my platoon and company had positions 4, 5, and 6 on the west side of the point. They weren't there.

0: When we found no guns, we headed for the road to establish a roadblock. I only had 12 men, so I told 10 of them with their sergeants, now you guys go ahead, set up a roadblock, and make sure no Germans get through here to keep contact. And Jack, you come with me, my platoon sergeant. I said, you and I are going to go find those guns. Well, Jack and I could only remember this one sunken road that went to the rear. And we saw what looked to be the wagon wheel tracks on the dirt. And this hedgerow, and it was a hedgerow, was a good 9-10 feet tall with 50-foot trees out of the top. And there, lo and behold, are the guns of Point de Hoc, only 5 of them. There were supposed to be 6. The 5 were in position. They're aimed at Utah Beach, and they had their shells all orderly set up, ready to fire. And remember further that the Germans never believed anybody would be crazy enough to come up those cliffs at them, so they didn't have them very heavily guarded. There were no guards on the guns that I saw, but I went in and I had his grenade, a thermite grenade, and my thermite grenade. Then I took my field jacket off, I wrapped that around my submachine gun stock, and I smashed the sights of all 5 guns. So I destroyed the sights of the 5 guns so I couldn't sight it. I destroyed 2 of the guns with a thermite grenade, and I said, Jack, we got to run back and get the other guys' thermite grenades. And I was able to take those grenades and put one each on the remaining 3 guns and repeat what I had done before, thus putting all 5 guns out of action so they could not be used. That was our mission. That accomplished our mission.
1: Of the 225 Rangers assigned the mission, 135 were dead or wounded after 2 days of battle.
0: We were successful for the next couple of days in beating off attacks by the Germans. We accomplished the mission of D-Day, and we were relieved, D+2, and our wounded were taken care of, and our dead guys were taken care of. And why I say that is because there weren't very many left of us after that battle of D-Day at that point in time.
1: Thanks to the Air Force prior to D-Day, and then shelling by Allied ships in the Channel on June 6th, the point is forever scarred with massive craters.

I came to the area where they were gathering the bodies of the men in the battle. And lo and behold, they had all my guys lined up, laid out along the roadside on the shoulder of the road with a name tag on them and who they were, and preparatory to taking them to a cemetery or a morgue or something somewhere. But they had all D Company together, and here for the first time I was seeing what happens in war.

0: We in D Company are brothers. We still are. I had brothers in real life, but I don't think my own blood brothers or any brother meant more to me than my fellow Ranger buddy.
1: Today, a monument on top of Point du Hoc recognizes the Rangers' courage and sacrifice. Back behind Utah Beach, another fight was raging. Just outside of St. Marigold's, in the tiny hamlet of La Fierre, Ted Morgan, a medic in the American 82nd Airborne Division, found himself right in the middle of the fierce battle. La Fierre and this bridge and causeway along the Murder Ray River had become some of the most important real estate in Normandy.
2: I think we had to be there on the scene to understand what a major objective that was.
3: Where the Germans were trying to get across, and we were trying to push them back.
1: The Germans needed the 1,600-foot-long causeway to send reinforcements towards Utah Beach and the American landings there. The 82nd Airborne was fighting to prevent that from happening.
2: Because that was the major bridge over which the Germans could send in reinforcements, and they weren't able to do that once we secured the bridge.
3: I've heard it described as one of the most important battles of the Normandy campaign, and they lost quite a few people.
2: There was artillery fire, small arms fire.
1: Disabled German tanks symbolized the fierce fight going on to hold the bridge.
2: With their weaponry, they had this 88 was just an amazing weapon. We had to be covered. We had to take cover. But eventually, with the reinforcements, with tank reinforcements from the beach, we were able to secure the bridge. But it took 2 or 3 days to do that. It wasn't a simple task.
1: The fields surrounding the causeway had all been flooded by the Germans to prevent paratrooper and glider landings.
4: Some of our men became casualties. They drowned in the water that flooded the fields.
1: The destruction of the local manor and the surrounding buildings was extensive. Across the causeway on the German side, the ancient church in the hamlet of Kalkany was leveled. The entire area had become the focus of a fight that may very well determine the success or failure of the Utah Beach landings.
2: There was one of our troopers injured on the side of a road going to the bridge, and I remember taking care of him, and while I was taking care of him, there was a German tank coming toward us, and he kept saying, "Morgan, there's a tank out there, there's a German tank coming toward us," and I wasn't about to leave him. I couldn't carry him, and I just didn't pay much attention. And all of a sudden, the tank drew up beside us, and a German head popped out of the turret. He looked down at us, and the casualty, he says, "They're going to kill us, Morgan. They're going to kill us both." All of a sudden, the head went back down. The tank cover closed. The tank took off up the road, which was probably a miracle, I guess. But that was, I remember that vividly.
1: Finally, on June 9th, after 3 days of savage fighting and hundreds of casualties, La Fierre and Kalkany were in the American hands. Today, a monument to the fight stands near the Murder Ray River, just yards away from the bridge. It features an airborne paratrooper referred to as Iron Mike.

0: Would I say I'm ready to be executed? Yeah, I mean, it's not going to be that big deal.
1: We were dedicated to killing Nazis. And that's what we volunteered for.
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4: 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We want the Salvadorians to.

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0: 22 miles away from La Fiere is the French village of La Calme. La Calme is inland, near the ancient French town of Bayeux and behind the Omaha beachhead. Just outside of the village can be found over 21,000 German war dead from the fight in Normandy. The German cemetery here is a quiet and somber place. Men and young boys who died because of Adolf Hitler's vision for Germany.
1: He managed to call upon some nationalist ideas. You know, there was the First World War, which the Germans lost. But the general feeling was that we had been unjustly treated. So he was welcomed by the majority as a leader who takes us out of that misery after this First World War. And by the time some people became aware which way he was going to lead us, he had enough power, so the resistance was very difficult to organize.
2: One German soldier that I was treating hauled out a wallet, took a photograph out, and it was of his family, his wife and kids, back in Germany. And I thought then, and I, to this day, I felt sorry for him. He didn't want to be there. You know, he was forced to be there. And here he is, seriously wounded.

About 10 miles from the German cemetery at La Combe, outside of the village of Colville-sur-Mer, and rising above the cliffs overlooking Omaha Beach, is the Normandy American Cemetery. Over 9,300 white crosses and Stars of David mark the resting place of American soldiers, fathers, sons, brothers, and husbands, who also died in the fight for Normandy, many on D-Day. It is meticulously cared for by the French.

going back there and standing, you know, beside those crosses and knowing who was buried there, even to this day, it's heart-rending, really. You think of those guys, you remember them as if it were yesterday. It's a sad occasion just to go there to visit.

0: Their lives were cut short. They never got the chance to realize an adult life, and they were just kids, really. And they never had a chance to have families and children at home. It's sad. Sad.
1: That is the common sentiment that every man you take back to Normandy says. You know, the only heroes are in the cemetery. And, you know, it's unspoken, but the predominant theme when they return is that it's an honor to the men who never got a chance to grow old.

0: When I got out, I had to go back to high school, finish high school, and then I had to get to college. Those were the key things that I needed to do in my life to get on with it.
1: Thought never comes to your mind, well, I'm going to do this because I'm a hero. It's something you do because it's what you're trained to do. It never, ever entered my mind that I was a hero.

0: I was just doing what I was supposed to do, what I was trained to do.
1: Well, you were proud of your outfit. You lived up to the tradition of the outfit, you know what I mean?
2: Satisfaction because we had accomplished our mission.
3: If I contributed just a little bit to their success, you know, I'm proud of that.
0: There was no way that I was going to let my personal feelings or my fear interfere with completing the mission that we were given, and especially if it had anything to do with my fellow troopers. I was not going to let them down. The fear of letting them down was more of a fear than getting wounded or getting shot.
3: I was proud to be a military man during World War II.
2: I earned one Silver Star, two Bronze Stars of Valor, and six Purple Hearts.
4: It was an experience that I knew would probably be the most important thing I did in my entire life, would be part of that invasion.
5: The legacy of the men who fought on D-Day and served in Europe and the Pacific, as my own father did, still resonates today. Their courage, determination, sacrifice, and belief in their country and fellow man is unrivaled in our history. Despite the passing of my dad and more World War II veterans each day, I hope what they humbly accomplished will always resonate with future generations. The men and women of World War II won as a team, and that's a lesson for all of us. As we too try to accomplish great and noble goals in our own lives, both personally and professionally. Men like my father and millions of others gave so much to make sure we have that opportunity, both on June 6, 1944, and during the other momentous days of World War II.

0: Dearest Mother, we went through miles of desolate country. There were gaunt specters of trees standing on either side of the road, barbed wire entanglements in the fields, huge shell holes everywhere, and dugouts all along the roadside. Over here, we are full of business all day and every day getting our work started at Blérancourt. Tomorrow, we're actually starting off six strong to begin by unpacking our own beds and cooking utensils. At the moment, there's only one little pavilion which is at all habitable. The other has no roof, and of course we must put up some sort of barrackment for our dispensary, our ouvroir, and magazine for our extra sleeping quarters for the motor girls.
1: In the shadow of the war, young American women left their home country to come to the assistance of the French people in distress. Little was written about their passage, save a few rare letters found by chance in family attics. Letters sent to loved ones who had remained in the United States. Over a course of 7 years, photographers and filmmakers captured their daily lives. These records are as exceptional as they are original. In Picardy, in northern France, the war has been waging for over 900 days. This war of positions, which opposes the German army to the Allies, is ravaging the country in an onslaught of fire, the like of which has never before been seen in the history of mankind. A dozen kilometers from the front, a small group of American women has set up their headquarters in the village of Blérancourt. Driving around in their Ford Tees and Dodge pickups, they come to the aid of civilians affected by the war. Mary Breckenridge, head nurse, recounts.
2: Tomorrow we'll start early in the morning. One van will head off equipped as a mobile shop with supplies and another with doctors. Here we still have the dispensary and the office, open day and night to receive people.

0: These young women, all volunteers, provide medical care and distribute packages with essential goods to the Picards. Miss Morgan writes to her mother.
1: The other day, our doctor at Blérancourt had an emergency call for a baby that she had heard nothing of at Saint-Paul, one of our most destroyed villages. The baby was born in a trench with a corrugated roof. Five people living together, and no light unless one left the door open. Poor Dr. McLaughlin said she had never thought to bring a baby into the world under such conditions.
0: Marianne Bartol, a shopkeeper, recalls.
2: From Blérancourt, we went to Soissons, then along a part of the Chemin des Dames to Fismes, where the famous Hill 108 is. Anne and I climbed to the summit and looked into the two craters from the central ridge, which is all that is left of the hill. The Germans blew up one side, burying about 250 French, and later the French blew up the other side, killing 400 Germans. These bodies are all in the hill, covered with debris and much unexploded dynamite.
0: Mary Breckinridge talks about her leader's character.
3: Miss Morgan is charming. She comes bursting in from time to time, very lively, like a brisk west wind. She's full of good humor and jokes in the face of all the strange situations that arise.
0: These American women had a mission, to save France from German barbarity. Impelled by an immense philanthropic momentum, they were recruited by an exceptional woman, Anne Morgan. In order to learn more about her, we need to step back into the past. Born in 1873 in Highland Falls in the state of New York, Anne is the youngest daughter of John Pierpont Morgan, finance magnate. Her father is as much part of the old elite as of the new, where flamboyance and competition in the social sphere reign. It's the Gilded Age. At a reception during her teenage years, her father asks her what she wants to be. Anne replies, "Something other than a rich fool." In The New Yorker, Margaret Leach describes the young woman.
3: Anne's entrance seems to quicken the air of the room. Her energetic presence charges the atmosphere like an electrical disturbance. She knows what she wants done and is concerned only with results. Much has been said of her resemblance to her father in force of mind and personality.
4: People have no idea how much NASA has impacted their lives.
5: One, liftoff.
6: Artificial intelligence, it's a revolution.
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0: John Pierpont Morgan, owner of the Titanic, is the most powerful man in the United States. An arms dealer turned banker and industry magnate, he buys out his competitors to create trusts and ensure his monopoly. The president and government officials obey him out of fascination and interest. As she comes up to her 30th birthday, Anne Morgan helps found and manage the Colony Club, the first exclusively feminine club which encourages women to come out of their homes and help build a better world. She becomes a women's rights activist.
1: I never had any creative ability. I just had a trudging capacity, and God made me a strong physical animal.

In New York, 15,000 female workers from the textile industry are up in arms about their harsh working conditions. Ann Morgan supports their strike. The strikers ask for bread and roses, the abolition of child labor, equal pay to men, and women's suffrage. During her struggles, Ann Morgan meets Elizabeth Marbury at the Colony Club. She's the first female impresario and represents George Bernard Shaw and Oscar Wilde, among others. Elizabeth introduces her to her female lover, Elsie DeWolf, actress and interior decorator. The couple distance Ann from her family environment, drawing her into a freedom-loving artistic world where less conventional sexual practices abound.

0: The three women move to France and enjoy their time at the Villa Trianon in Versailles, acquired by Elizabeth Marbury in 1904. Elsie de Wolfe writes,
1: "The summers at the Villa Trianon before the war were our banner days. Life there was so easy and comfortable, and the three of us lived happily together. The reason for this was, I think, that we were all different, each one having something to contribute to the other two."
0: They are known to all of Paris as the Versailles Triumvirate. On Sundays, guests from all backgrounds come visiting, royalty, armed forces, and celebrities. J.P. Morgan dies in his sleep a year after the sinking of his ocean liner, the Titanic. Wall Street's flags are at half-mast. The New York Stock Exchange halts trading as the funeral procession passes by. Anne becomes one of the richest heiresses in the New World. In the summer of 1914, Anne Morgan is on holiday in Brive-les-Bains with Elizabeth Marbury. But on August the 3rd, Europe falls apart. Elizabeth Marbury remembers,
2: "A crier rushed through the streets shouting, 'War has been declared! War has been declared!' Everyone was stunned. For several seconds, our hearts seemed to just stop beating. Everything went quiet, like the silence before a storm hits."
0: Anne and Elizabeth cross France

0: by car to meet with Elsie de Wolfe in Paris. At the end of September, after the Battle of the Marne, Anne and Elsie discover the front line. Elsie is overwhelmed.
1: What we saw with our own eyes of the horrors of war touched us so deeply that we resolved then and there to devote ourselves to the Allied cause as long as the hostilities kept up.
0: Anne Morgan heads back to New York to found the American Fund for French Wounded, the AFFW, an association of female volunteers that supplies hospitals and essential items for wounded soldiers. As she writes in her essay, The American Girl, published in 1915,
2: "No human being can be free from a personal responsibility. Side by side, we must work for our sisters across the sea. Filled with the deepest human sympathy, we must give of that which is divine within us, the love which is ready for all sacrifice, even unto life itself."
0: Whilst the women are busy sending packages off to the front, U.S. President Woodrow Wilson declares that he will keep his country out of this worldwide war and refuses to send any humanitarian aid. Anne Morgan shows public opposition to this stance, which condemns associations participating in international aid efforts to act without official backing. Upon her return to France, Anne Morgan, along with her two friends, transforms the Villa Trianon into a hospital for the war wounded. Whilst out distributing medication and clothes, Anne Morgan meets Anne Murray Dyke. Mrs. Dyke, a divorced childless doctor, wants to open a welfare house for refugees in the N region. Anne Morgan falls in love with both the woman and her project. They create a new section within the American Fund for French Wounded dedicated to the protection of civilians. On May the 7th, 1915, a German submarine torpedoes the British liner, the Lusitania. 1,200 people are killed, including 114 American civilians. America is in shock. Wilson will be re-elected in November 1916 on a promise to keep America out of the war. But in February 1917, Germany launches a pitiless underwater war in total contradiction with international law. 2 months later, President Wilson declares war on the German Empire. His new stance is clearly motivated by economic interests. The United States have lent so much money to England and France that entering the war is also a way of securing their debts. At the start of 1917, the German High Command carries out a strategic withdrawal behind the lines at Hindenburg and applies a scorched earth policy, destroying the land to make it inoperable for the French forces. The Germans leave destroyed villages and ravaged countryside in their wake.

0: A few kilometers from the front line, in the village of Blérancourt, Miss Morgan and Mrs. Dyke set up their section dedicated to the protection of civilians with the help of General Pétain. For the Commander-in-Chief of the Armed Forces, this measure helps to prevent the exodus from the countryside around the conflict zone and to keep up the morale of the troops, most of whom come from a rural background. It's here in Blérancourt in July 1917 that Anne Morgan sets off the history of Americans in Picardy. It's also here that the aristocrat's philanthropy is transformed into humanitarian aid.
1: Dearest Mother, you can't imagine how interesting it is to be living in the middle of the army this way. We are really getting to feel as if we belonged in it, and the état-major that is here are wonderful to be working with. The people now understand we are here to help them, to help themselves. Your wonderful check arrived last night and has thrilled us all beyond words. Anne and I have already spent it 10 times over, but have this morning decided to put it into stoves which are desperately needed this winter in every home.

0: It's been all day, don't they?
1: We were dedicated to killing Nazis. That's what we volunteered for.
2: Guy Martin going for a piece of history. How much further can he go?
3: We choose to go to the moon.
4: Wow, our flight. What a view, isn't it, John?
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0: To feed the most poverty-stricken Picards, the American ladies set up a dairy farm in Blerancourt with 17 cows. They organize seed planting over hundreds of acres and replant 3,000 fruit trees. Ford tractors are imported from the United States to clean up the devastated farmland. They replace the livestock that has become a rare commodity. The fund also finances a workshop, employs workers to build shacks christened Les Provisoires, which will allow Picards to remain in their region and to bring this burnt land back to life. 800 families are rehoused in this way. They resuscitate this devastated land. But what motivation does a high society American lady have to join this fund in devastated Picardy, so far from comfort? Her determination is cultural and francophile. The elite in the United States have limitless admiration for the country that saw the birth of the Age of Enlightenment and the Universal Declaration of Human Rights, and feel as if they owe something to France. Over 25,000 women left the United States to join great humanitarian causes during the Great War. 350 of them came to join Anne Morgan. The rich heiress multiplies her trips back and forth between France and the United States, where she recruits the fund's volunteers, young women with no ties.
1: For many of our female compatriots, it's the chance to help show American sympathy for France, a counterpart of the men's enlistment in the armed forces. Other American ladies appreciate the freedom the fund affords them, driving vehicles, repairing engines, traveling without a chaperone, and managing alone without a man watching over.
0: These young women who come from good backgrounds cost the fund nothing. They pay for their own trip, $1,500 for a six-month tour as a volunteer, the equivalent of $20,000 today. They pay $45 for their made-to-measure sky blue uniform, the equivalent of $650 today. They all have to speak French, show a valid diploma to prove their skills, and hold a driving license. Each one has to insure and pay for the maintenance of her vehicle, change the suspension springs, clean the cylinder heads, break in the valves.
2: Now, for your perfectly charming Miss Conley, I had the most satisfactory talk with her in Chicago, and found her just as your letter said, for she is just the sort of girl we want. The only trouble is that she cannot go until June. However, this gives her time to brush up well on her French. Meanwhile, we have secured one or two girls in Chicago.

In Eastern Europe, the Bolshevik Revolution changes everything. Russia has to deal with its internal issues. Fighting on the Eastern Front ceases. Some of the German troops leave for Western Europe, but most of the divisions stay on site to control the vast annexed territories. On the Western Front, the American troops, the Sammies, start pouring into the northeast of France. The reaction is immediate. In the spring of 1918, a German counteroffensive puts paid to all reconstruction efforts and plunges Picardy back into the torment of war. In the countryside, it's mayhem. Civilians are obliged to flee, abandoning their homes. Under enemy fire, the American women have to evacuate Blérancourt. They help the most needy civilian populations to leave. In this chaotic situation, the American Fund for the French Wounded concentrates on its medical mission and dissolves its civil aid section. Miss Morgan and Mrs. Dyke refuse to abandon the population to its fate and create the American Committee for the Devastated Regions of France. Posted as near to the front line as possible, the committee's volunteers care for the soldiers, bringing them food and clothing. In this moving war, the committee's drivers and nurses work all day and night long to evacuate civilians and look after the wounded.

0: 11th of November, 1918. The armistice is signed. The Great War is over. Most humanitarian associations leave the front line. The AFFW decides to carry on its work.
1: No person and no organization could imagine that we are no longer needed. Seeing the French still dying from hunger as they were during the fighting, dying now when all talk of peace, is like watching a nation dying for nothing. The shock for some is just too much. They kill themselves. Recently in Blerancourt, a woman over 60 committed suicide. Her husband was dead. Her son had been killed in the war. Not a single stone of her home was left standing. The garden and the trees had completely disappeared, so she hung herself there.

0: In early 1919, Miss Morgan and Mrs. Dyke return to Blérancourt. The couple buys the castle's ruins and sets up the fund's headquarters. Its emblem, the griffin, symbol of courage and speed, becomes that of the AFFW. The AFFW is made up of 55 American women, 12 English women, and 80 French women, of which 16 are visiting nurses. The fund sets up five centres: Blérancourt, Anisy-le-Château, Coucy-le-Château, Vic-sur-Aisne, and Soissons. At the wheel of their 50 vehicles, the volunteers patrol the villages around these communes, which are set out in the shape of a star.
1: To give you an idea of the extent of the destruction, something that the American people surely have trouble imagining, you can drive for 15 hours along a straight line and see nothing but ruins. The village has been heavily bombarded by the Germans. The sanitary conditions are beyond words, as there are still so many bodies of men and horses that are barely below the surface of the ground. In the brook just outside the door of the schoolhouse, the head of a Fritz had appeared in the water, as the brook had washed away the covering of soil that was over the body.
2: The church and town hall are in a pitiful state. A great many of the inhabitants have returned and are living in the ruins of their former homes. Window glass is very scarce, so they use a waxed, reinforced paper for all of the windows, except one pane, which is glass, so they can see out. The paper keeps the cold air out, but also the light. I'm going to be in charge of the store and also be marraine of a village, so I think I will be quite busy.
0: Each volunteer is the patron of a village. She meets its inhabitants, evaluates their needs. For Marianne Barthol, it's Saint-Paul au Bois.
2: The shop opens at 9 a.m. It's full of impatient customers, some of whom who have walked 18 kilometers to come and make their purchases. They buy the widest variety of articles: pins, thimbles, a wardrobe, or a gas cooker. Large objects are delivered twice a week with the Ford trucks that travel out to the more distant villages. The Picards, who don't have the strength or time to come on foot, can give their orders to the drivers, who deliver them the following week.
3: At the beginning, we gave everything away. Nothing was sold. When the peasants couldn't afford to buy, we gave them goods. That meant that they could have things they couldn't have had otherwise. If the peasants received their war victims' welfare from the government, we sold them certain things at cost price. As I sit here in spite of an overcoat, high boots, woolen stockings, etc., my feet are cold. There is no fire, and the door is constantly opened by some man or woman with a basket on her arm asking for something. Generally, I must call Anne to answer their questions. But I like to see their rosy faces, full of hope and confidence, as they cross the threshold of this office.
2: On Saturday afternoon, a woman came in from my village of Saint-Paul to ask if I would be godmother for her baby, who was to be christened on Sunday. While there, I discovered that the baby was an illegitimate child, as the woman's husband had been killed in the war 4 years ago. This news was rather disconcerting. So I paid a call to the priest to see if it was acceptable for a member of the American committee to officiate in such a case. He listened carefully and finally said,
4: "Of course, a case like this is most unfortunate. But France needs the babies, so while the church deplores it, the state is much pleased. However, we can arrange the matter, and as you are not a Catholic, I will have one stand by you and take the vows for you."
2: I was quite taken aback. The illegitimacy of the child didn't worry him at all, but my being a Protestant did.
0: Mary Breckinridge, who was born in 1881 in Memphis, Tennessee, is nicknamed Thompy by the girls who adore her. She gets a diploma in pediatric nursing and gives birth to little Brecky, who will be carried off by a poorly treated appendicitis. Mary therefore decides to devote her life to children and joins the AFFW. She sets up in Vic-sur-Aisne, where she heads up the visiting nurses unit.
3: My darling mother. Miss Morgan and Mrs. Dyke gave me their consent to set up a baby hygiene campaign in this part of the N, wherein I shall measure and weigh all of the children under the age of 6 years. During one visit, we met the Duvauchel family. They had no milk for the baby, no eggs, only canned food. The little girl of 5 is undernourished. It's pitiful to see. The older girl has fainting fits, as does the father, and the mother constantly has toothache. Why am I writing to you about them? There are thousands of others just like them.
5: I must tell you about the dispensaries and hospitals. If you could only see the lines of mothers and their children waiting for the Monday consultations, and the hospitals full of sick people being treated as well as possible, you would indeed appreciate what the committee is doing for the French nation. Splendid work is being done in the way of child hygiene. Now French children are using toothbrushes on their teeth instead of their feet.
3: Miss Morgan is in America at present. I hope that she'll bring lots of money back, because money cannot be spent more wisely than here, by this committee that knows its work well and that is constantly proving its worth.
1: Many thanks for the official-looking letter and all the good news. Everything is going well. We secured $6,000 in Minneapolis at the 3 meetings, much better than in Dallas. But we regret San Antonio's negative decision, and with Houston exceedingly doubtful.
0: Miss Morgan is an autodidact in humanitarian work and a pioneer in fundraising. In 1918, she opens a publicity office in New York, which communicates through over 400 branches across America, and takes full advantage of the impact of images to influence public opinion. She employs artists to photograph and film the fund's works in France. Harry Lachman, a young photographer and filmmaker from Michigan, used to dream of becoming a painter. Charmed by his talent, Anne Morgan orders several hundred photographs from him, which are relayed by the American press and then sold in the form of albums and postcards, with all the proceeds going to the fund.
1: Dearest Mother, I do hope you will get to the office to see the photos that Harry Lachman took there last week. People at home seem to care more about the photos than anything else, as nothing that one tells them is able to give them the real picture.
0: These portraits that praise the French peasant who suffers terribly from the World War, a figure of pugnacity, courage, and the instinct for survival, are greatly influenced by painting. This oftentimes idealized and sometimes caricatured image aims to stir the compassion of the New World and stimulate its generosity for battered France.
3: A filmmaker came from Paris to film all of our activities and publicize them. Really, he worked very well, and if the result is good, it should be successful. He filmed me as I was weighing an adorable little girl lying down in the basket, raising her feet in the air. You can rest assured that I know my babies well enough to choose a good actor.
0: These images show the enthusiasm of the volunteers in the field, but the reality behind them is crueler.
3: My darling, the other evening in Soissons, just after dinner, I was told there was a critical case of diphtheria in Coucy. It was twin babies, a boy and a girl, beautiful children of 11 months, who'd suddenly fallen ill. The parents only called our nurse the next day, and she came straight away. But the boy had just died, and the little girl was having trouble breathing. We did everything we could, but around 11 p.m., our baby had given up this struggle.
6: People have no idea how much NASA has impacted their lives.
7: One, liftoff.
6: artificial intelligence. It's a revolution.
7: There are so many unanswered questions.
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12: 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Oh, man. I should do this for a living.
11: It feels good to be BoatU. 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

0: Mary Breckenridge recruits nurses at the Protestant nursing home in Bordeaux. They train the Picard women in public health care and social work. The professionalization of women is one of the fund's main objectives.
1: If only the leaders would face up to the ways of the modern world. There are lots of students at dental school in Paris, almost half of whom are girls. Necessity has obliged French women to find paid work, and that's a good thing. I mean all women, even housewives that aren't seamstresses or peasants.
2: We're going to organize monitoring clinics for children, transport baby scales in a truck from village to village, weigh the children under six and those in poor health. The most underweight will receive a special diet to get back up to normal weight. For the younger children, we have our famous cod liver oil, but unfortunately for the very little ones, we are cruelly short of milk.
3: Our first American Holstein cows are also arriving this week, the 100 cows that were promised. It will be a busy week for livestock, for we are also receiving a wagon of 1,000 rabbits and 200 chickens and our much-awaited goats.

0: 30 more goats are on their way. It really is the most necessary thing for this region. The only difficulty is in getting hold of them. There were plenty at $5 or $6 before the war, but now they cost around $20. I estimate that for every goat purchased, one baby's life will be saved. Dear Mrs. Hunt, I'm sending you a report on the money that your club sent me a few months ago for the purchase of a goat. This priceless animal was given to the Bouzon family in the village of Chavigny. Since we gave them your goat, she has borne two kids. You can easily imagine what great comfort she represents for them.
1: Some animals are brought in from across the Atlantic, but most of them come in from the French countryside that hasn't been touched by the air raids.
0: My dearest mother, I wish you could see how my little ones are gaining weight as a result of what I have done for them. Their mothers eagerly follow their weight gain, comparing them to the standards on the chart, and praying for the day when their child's weight will reach that standard.
1: With the help of the farmers' unions, the fund finances the installation of several cooperatives to exploit the common agricultural land. They put forward the funds to create repair shops for agricultural machinery, revive livestock farming and grain production. The expense is enormous.
2: What a fruitful collaboration. Our tractors are the great excitement this week, for 25 Fortsons are arriving for us at Soissons. The government goes on promising state tractors in our region, but they do not materialize. This is terrible. So you can imagine what it means to have these actually on hand.
1: Miss Morgan puts entertainment at the service of her humanitarian cause. On the 14th of January 1921, she organizes the boxing match of the century at Madison Square Garden in New York. Between Benny Leonard, lightweight champion with his slicked back hair, and Richie Mitchell. Celebrities auction off the first category seats. They sell quickly at $1,000 apiece. All of the proceeds go to the American Committee for Devastated France. At the Trocadero Theatre in Paris, Charlie Chaplin presents a preview of The Kid before an audience of 6,000 people. Two short films, produced and directed by the American Committee for Devastated France, precede the film's projection.
0: We have been swamped by photographers and filmmakers. And on top of that, there are various guests who come along to see what we're doing. We are practically exhausted. A filmmaker has filmed our babies again. They'll be child stars.
1: The preview of The Kid is a triumph. Charlie Chaplin gives all the proceeds to the American Committee for Devastated France. At the same time, Anne Morgan organizes the Miss Goodwill tournament. Middle-class American ladies travel to France to observe the American Committee for Devastated France's actions and financial needs. To obtain this privilege, they participate in the Miss Goodwill contest. 56 towns take part. The voters pay 10 cents to select the committee's goodwill ambassadors. The nominees make a 6-week trip to France. They attend elegant dinner parties, gala evenings, visit the Eiffel Tower and the Palace of Versailles, and of course, make a stopover in Picardy. These communication campaigns allow Anne Morgan to collect $5 million, a considerable sum at the time.
2: As to the Goodwill delegation, it has been 100% successful. I know their morale could not have been better. I feel sure they have returned wild propagandists.

0: The war may be over, but it just keeps on killing. Of the billion bombs dropped during the war, some 150 million didn't detonate. 3 million hectares of land are declared unsuitable for farming because of the presence on the land of these bombs, mines, grenades, and human or animal corpses.
1: One of the most tragic things is the way people continue to be blown apart by explosives in fields and gardens. It seems there is no solution. When a peasant drives his spade into the earth, it will probably touch a grenade. I wounded last week were 3 men and 2 women, and only 2 men survived. As you drive along the roads, you can see groups of peasants working to try and cultivate the land that 3 years ago was embedded with trenches and cannons. We never dreamed that living conditions could be so severe. At first, it seemed to us it was hopeless for France to attempt to rebuild these devastated areas. Workers from the world over come to help rebuild. The only doctor in the district is a black man from Martinique. German prisoners sleep behind barbed wire, and grenades carry on exploding in the fields. The mayor of Curve is an earl, whilst the mayor of Domier is a blacksmith. A group of American ladies race along the roads in their truck. Everything has been shuffled up like a pack of cards, and one day we'll wake up and we'll no longer be here.
0: Thanks to a superhuman effort all round, Picardy is reborn from its ashes. The committee's volunteers have managed to make a large part of the population self-sustaining as regards food and material, and have organized an efficient health service. They've also brought a new breath of life to the Picards. At the foot of the Coucy-le-Château fortress, blown up by the German army in 1917, the committee builds a library that will be run by Jesse Carson. This librarian from the New York Public Library is nicknamed Kit by the girls in reference to Kit Carson, legendary pioneer of the American Wild West.
2: What fun it is to discover Treasure Island with a French boy. He's enthusiastic about discovering the literature of another country. He finds Kipling un peu bizarre, but Cooper is épatant. These French children read these adventure stories with the concentration of an Indian following an animal's tracks.
0: The library furniture is built in the committee's workshops using planks of wood from the supplies crates and pale wood from pitch pine imported from the United States. It's adapted to all sizes of reader, even the smallest. The books can be borrowed for free. A record sheet is inserted in each book. It's a system that's totally new to France.
2: The children are crazy about the books. The veterinarian reads philosophy. The baker's wife takes out 2 books a week. Her only moments of leisure. Another part of our children's aid program is a small mobile library with French children's favorite books. The library is in a truck that also transports groceries.
0: In 1922, 50 vans called mobile libraries drive through the Picardy countryside. The mobile library is born. It's a first for France.
3: Would I say I'm ready to be executed? Yeah, I mean, it's not going to be that big deal.
4: We were dedicated to killing Nazis. And that's what we volunteered for.
5: You feel like you have superpowers.
6: If you thought curving space and time is weird, you've heard nothing yet.
7: When in El Salvador, we want the Salvadorians to...

0: You, Aunt Jane, and Father would be amused by the censorship exercised by the Bishop of Soissons on books for young people. Amused and saddened by this new proof of censorship by the Roman Catholic Church, Jesse Carson asked the bishop to approve the lists of books for the libraries. Among those he excluded were Gulliver's Travels, 1001 Nights, and everything by Alexandre Dumas and Victor Hugo. Fortunately, it's the consensus of opinion of the elite, and not the anathema of just one of them, that determined the choice of books.
1: If reading's food for the mind, then sport is food for the body. In the spring of 1920, during a tour in Texas, Anne Morgan recruits Agnes Doran, a young physical education teacher. The athlete teaches gymnastics and contemporary dance, inspired by American choreographer Isadora Duncan.
0: Our plan is to further increase the children's interest in athletics by holding Fête Sportive twice a year. These competitions are held between the teams of various schools. Such gatherings will help to develop certain social traits of team discipline and esprit de corps, which will be valuable to them later in life. Individual badges are given to the children who have shown physical progress. The Latin race entirely lacks the sporting instinct which is so strongly ingrained in American and English children. Doran, the Texan girl, is one of the most talented and annoying people I have ever met. We were all annoyed with her at times. She is so content with herself and convinced of her own importance that she is hopeless.
1: In the forest around Compiègne, the young come back to their green Picardy pastures. The smell of gunpowder has given way to the scent of daffodils. The committee actively supports scouting and founds the Boy Scouts of devastated France. It also sets up a camp for girls. The teenage girls' lives revolve around open-air activities in an atmosphere of strict discipline. These groups provide an educational framework that fosters physical development, but also hygiene.
2: This week we are starting in the school. Miss Wright, Miss Tuvey, and Miss Hick are starting with sewing and carpentry classes, and the teacher is thrilled as he has no means of doing it himself and yet realizes that the whole future of the country lies in the very young.
1: The 20 or so centers of the American Committee for Devastated France in the Aisne also organize apprenticeship programs. The centers also double up as kindergartens so that mothers and war widows can take time out or go to work. Seconded by the U.S. Department of Agriculture, a team of American ladies is sent to Picardy to teach home canning.

0: As a yellow and white checked oilcloth is the usual table covering, the white cloth was an important feature. As no one has any good dresses here and gets tired of the sight of horizon blue and the khaki worn by the chauffeur, a favorite way of making an occasion festive is to dress up. One could not imagine a prettier or more animated scene.
1: Some evenings at the foyer are family evenings, which, thanks to a little light and joy, some books and some games, are a reminder of evenings spent at home. The mothers bring along their knitting, the fathers a deck of cards, and the children sing and dance.
0: Every village will have its Christmas tree and its gramophone for music. Some will have a small mobile cinema purchased by the committee. It will be very pleasant.
1: With some difficulty, we found a Christmas tree in the forest of Compiègne. We have had a very busy week with Christmas parties for the children from the villages in our foyer. We had three parties with about 350 children at each one. Tilly dressed up as Père Noël, and some of the children were delighted and shrieked with joy at the sight. Others were scared and wept for fear they might have to shake hands with her.
0: My dearest mother, I so wish you could see the gifts I receive from my friends in the Vic district. Among them, oral sorts of shell casings, some of delightful simplicity, others hideously decorated with my initials that stand out like warts. I also have flowers, mistletoe, pies cooked without sugar or milk, and even eggs from the chickens they had such difficulty getting.
2: The ladies of the committee are no longer strangers from a foreign land, but the villagers' neighbors and benefactors. Their work is done. The American ladies can leave Picardy. A party's organized. Miss Morgan and Mrs. Dyke, surrounded by children, enjoy this last shared moment of happiness. In her last letter, Anne Morgan conveys her emotion.
3: Up there, as you know, we're working hard at closing the American committee. It seems like a first-class burial for everyone concerned. However, you can see from Mrs. Dyke's official letter to me, written by her before I left France, that the Association d'Hygiène Sociale de l'Aisne has been officially created.
2: In 7 years, the 350 female volunteers of the American Committee for Devastated France have supported the reconstruction of 130 communes and restored hope and dignity to 60,000 people. The committee donates its libraries and centers to the municipalities of the Aisne. As for the Château de Blérancourt, it becomes the Franco-American Museum.
0: I came back to Vic as it was growing darker, along a road so full of memories of loaded trucks and urgent calls. It was my farewell evening, and in spite of my sorrow, I enjoyed the songs that the drivers and young people had prepared. Every day seems to be a goodbye. One after the other, each more difficult than the one that went before. You cannot dedicate your life to an entire nation for 3 years without feeling the heartbreak of the last goodbyes.

0: It was a time of prosperity and hope. A time of promise and expectation. When the robust presidential candidacy of Herbert Hoover began in 1928, America was riding waves of optimism and opportunity. The Republican Party even promoted the bold notion of eliminating poverty during the tenure of a Hoover presidency. Thanks to his unprecedented success in the mining business, his humanitarian leadership in response to World War I, and his two terms as Secretary of Commerce, Herbert Hoover was among the most highly regarded men in America.
1: He seemed to fit the times in 28. Hoover was a landslide president. He had a mandate. He had a majority of people with him.
2: He had a sense of America as a special place in the world. He had a strong sense, if you will, of American exceptionalism.
3: He had more brains than most people, and he knew a lot more than most people about almost everything. And yet, that wasn't enough.
0: 4 years later, the nation and the world were mired in the worst depression in modern history.
1: In 32, 4 years later, he couldn't have been more out of the times. He seemed to be a man from another century by then.
4: The great paradox of Herbert Hoover was that he had a reputation, a justifiable reputation, as being the great humanitarian for his work in World War I and for his work even as Secretary of Commerce under Calvin Coolidge. He understood how if businesses were prosperous, the families who were dependent on the breadwinners who worked for those businesses would be better.

0: entire communities were starving. And the farm economy was beyond the brink of disaster.
1: Now the battle must be continued. We have yet to go a long ways and to capture many positions to restore agriculture and employment. But it can be made plain that if the strategy which we have established is maintained, and the battle not halted by change in the midst of action, we shall win.
0: Herbert Hoover had an unprecedented reputation for managing crisis and tapping into America's voluntary spirit. Yet in the face of an agricultural crisis, a stock market collapse, massive unemployment, and the failure of the international banking system, Herbert Hoover lost the confidence of the American people.

0: Hoover was living in London in August of 1914. That was the world capital of mining finance. It was where he had his offices. The war broke out on the Western Front when Germany went to war against France, with England joining in. Germany was looking for a decisive victory, went through Belgium. The quick war turned into the trench war. Belgium was cut off. The Belgians began to face severe food shortages, first in Brussels and then throughout the country. In this totally unexpected way, he had an opportunity to be of service. The potential human tragedy was a part of what affected him. On October 22, 1914, Hoover and several other American engineers created what became known as the Commission for Relief in Belgium, or CRB, and it had the unofficial patronage of the American ambassador.
1: There were millions who were starving, and Hoover organized a tremendous relief effort, biggest the world had ever seen.
2: Hoover's solution? Feed the Belgians. Don't worry about the Germans. It was his own diplomacy. It wasn't the diplomacy of his government.
3: He was uninhibited by any sort of government structure. He was acting as an individual on his own.
4: He loved the belief of helping others. He really establishes the first international NGO, non-governmental organization, for humanitarian relief.
0: The Commission for Relief in Belgium was unique in the history of the world. There had never been an attempt to feed an entire country at war under enemy occupation by neutral representatives of a faraway country.
3: Prior to Herbert Hoover, prior to World War I, countries took care of themselves, and if they couldn't, their people starved.
0: He was feeding over 9 million people a day, pretty much from that point on, from early 1915 until the end of the war.
4: Among all of the major figures in World War I, only Herbert Hoover emerges from the war with his reputation enhanced. In 1920, both parties seek Herbert Hoover as a potential nominee for the office of President of the United States.
0: The Hoovers and the Roosevelts were friends starting in World War I, and Roosevelt actually wanted Hoover to run for president as a Democrat in 1920, and I am convinced that he wanted to be Hoover's running mate.
1: FDR himself actually wrote to a friend that our best bet would be to nominate Herbert Hoover.
4: Franklin Roosevelt goes to the home of Herbert Hoover on S Street and tries to convince him to declare himself a Democrat. And at that point, Roosevelt says he will run Hoover's campaign for president because he thinks so highly of this man, Hoover.
5: He, in some ways, is the actual kind of personality that F. Scott Fitzgerald was trying to write about in The Great Gatsby, somebody who comes out of obscurity and becomes a great world-commanding personality.

0: course of his life, but his formation as a young man and his personality as an adult do reflect that Quaker background.
1: He was orphaned before he was 10 years old. At the age of 11, he was sent to Oregon to live with a maternal uncle.
0: He had no means, no family behind him, no inheritance, no nothing. You can only imagine how lonely and frightened and insecure this kid must have felt. And yet he becomes this great self-confident personality.
1: He was able to gain admission to the first entering class of Stanford University in the fall of 1891. He worked himself through Stanford as a member of its pioneer class, its first four-year graduating class.
2: If there's one thing I've learned in my time as a crime writer, it's that there are a million and one motives for murder.
3: The first Assyrians came into view.
4: This is the story of when Britain was in the eye of the storm.
5: Are any of these alien worlds alive?
6: Animals, insects, disappearing into their surroundings.

0: Herbert Hoover was born in West Branch, Iowa in 1874. He was the son of Quakers on the Iowa frontier.
1: He wasn't really a practicing Quaker.

0: a very young age, he was a multimillionaire and a very successful mining engineer in Australia and China.
1: The Herbert Hoover you love best is the Hoover who was Hoover before he was president. The Hoover who was the most successful young man of his generation, a mining engineer at a time when mining was where the wealth was.
2: The will to achieve was exceptionally strong in him, and that the first way that that took shape was to be a financial success in the world of mining engineering and finance.
1: Luck then came to people who knew how to get commodities out of the ground. He got gold out of places where people thought you couldn't get any gold anymore. He built up this field that was so important to the world economy.
2: And he once said later in life that his objective in life was to be not dependent upon anyone. So from his engineering profession, from his Quaker background, from his orphanhood, and from his Stanford experiences and educational philosophy that he imbibed from Stanford, one sees the making of a super achiever.
3: He became so well known in America that his last name becomes a verb, to Hooverize, meaning to help find food for people in need.
4: People felt like he could do anything. When he decides he's a Republican, he goes into the administrations of Warren Harding and Calvin Coolidge as Secretary of Commerce. And he takes the Commerce Department from a kind of a backwater, and he makes it the center of the action in Washington.
2: Now, why did he want that? Because I think Hoover liked public life. He liked public service. He had the taste of the possibility of becoming President of the United States in 1920. And I do believe that at some point along in there, at the end of World War I, Hoover conceived the ambition of wanting to be President of the United States.
5: Hoover is not credited enough with what he accomplished as Secretary of Commerce. Among the best Secretaries of Commerce ever in history, in terms of bringing the American economy into the 20th century.
3: We have a Commerce Department that basically says government has a role at the table of industry in improving standards. We're going to have federal highway standards. We're going to regulate traffic by having something called a traffic signal. We're going to have road signs that'll help people get across the country. We're going to regulate radio waves to make sure that people get clear signals. We're going to have the school lunch programs. We're going to have lots of things that are going to make life better.
2: He was involved in railroad regulation, the regulation of the nascent airline industry, waterway development, regulation of product, standardization of products, of industrial waste, and conservation. You name it, Hoover was there. He almost was the undersecretary of every other department. Now, that made him something of a bureaucratic imperialist.
3: It was also a decade of great prosperity and great technology. In 1920, only 60,000 American homes had radios. By 1930, 9 million homes have radios. People are buying radios before they even have electricity in their homes. They're buying automobiles. It allows them to travel the country if they choose.
1: The 20s were a decade rather like the 1990s. The growth kept reaffirming the importance of business.
3: It's also an era when we have a tremendous amount of disposable income, so people can buy labor-saving devices like vacuum sweepers. Once they get electricity in major American cities, it changes the nature of work.
2: He did not want to use government for the purposes of, shall we say, socialistic direction top-down with the state absorbing social and economic energy. He really wanted to stimulate the private sector to organize and govern itself.
6: He thought this is really where, this is the realm of freedom, this is the realm of liberty, this is the realm of energy and entrepreneurship and opportunity and so on. It's not government that provides these things. Government can protect them. and create situations in which they can flourish, but the real life of the society resides in the health of civil society as distinguished from politics.
2: He said that the essence of American individualism was a belief in equality of opportunity. He said this was the touchstone of our entire social philosophy, the fair chance of Abraham Lincoln.
6: So he wrote this little book. And in many ways, it's a kind of a restatement of a Jeffersonian philosophy.
7: There was something special in the U.S. that had to be protected, and he called it American individualism. And what he says is individualism is this building block for progress.
6: It finds the distinctiveness of American culture and society in the vitality of what political theorists would call civil society, not in the genius of government or in the structure of government itself.
7: I don't think that Herbert Hoover would say the solution is empower a group of people to tell others what to do. He would say find a way to structure a government so that you can empower individuals constructively towards their betterment.

0: It was really the 1927 Mississippi River flood and the way he handled it that propelled him to the national spotlight.
1: It refurbished his humanitarian credentials. It was very well timed for him politically.
2: This was the disaster that preceded both the Dust Bowl and Hurricane Katrina.
3: Rainfall in the upper Mississippi River watershed filtered down to the lower Mississippi and flooded vast areas, very poor parts of the nation in Mississippi and Arkansas and Louisiana. Up until that time, all calamities of that sort, even regional calamities, had been addressed locally or by regions, by states.
4: It wasn't seen as a federal responsibility to those people in trouble. Indeed, until FDR, if you were in trouble, it would be nice if people like Herbert Hoover came to your assistance, but there was no requirement that they come to your assistance.
0: And this was the Katrina of the 20th century. Nothing like this had ever happened, and look at the difference between how these two situations were handled. An individual took charge, went to the scene, set up tent cities, got food, got relief, organized it as sort of a guy on the ground orchestrating everything, versus what happened in Katrina.
4: By the time of Hurricane Katrina, when the Bush administration didn't respond quickly enough, even the most conservative Americans didn't say, it's none of Washington's business if people are drowning and starving in New Orleans. And that's something that changed with the New Deal.
5: It's been all day, don't they?
6: We were dedicated to killing Nazis. That's what we volunteered for.
7: Guy Martin going for a piece of history. How much further can he go?
8: We choose to go to the moon.
9: Wow, what a flight. What a view, isn't it good?
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0: what Hoover mostly did, and Coolidge did too, and they went on the radio and did this, in fact, was to appeal for money from the charitable free will donations of the American people, and raised many million dollars. In fact, it was quite successful in dollar terms.
1: Hoover basically helped to pioneer the idea of large-scale rescue and relief. These were tremendous feats of organization and humanitarian leadership.
2: 900,000 people had to be housed and fed for months at a time until the flooding could be addressed and the water could recede.
0: A number of the Democrats in the South, with Franklin Roosevelt helping to lead the charge, Roosevelt was then out of office, argued that this was far too big an emergency to be handled by traditional mechanisms. Hoover saw this as a reaffirmation of American individualism, although he was willing, I think, more than Coolidge, less than Roosevelt, to involve the federal government in certain kinds of reconstruction measures.
2: And so he got enormous press, popular press. And because it did focus on his achievement and his particular style of leadership, and it did harken back to what happened in World War I, it propelled his candidacy forward. Coolidge referred to him as the Wonder Boy. So there was a fair amount of animosity, I think, within the Republican political establishment to this fellow Hoover, whose ideas seemed to wander off the Republican agenda from time to time, who didn't have any specific loyalties to any Republican political machine. What's he going to do next? But it was hard to deny him.
3: There was this issue, who would succeed Coolidge? Would Coolidge run again in 28? Would Hoover have a turn? Hoover made himself famous with this flood.
4: Herbert Hoover had established himself as a great humanitarian, a great Secretary of Commerce. He was in the middle of everything that the Coolidge administration had done. So by the time of the 28 election, he was the natural.
0: He had a highly unusual career path to the presidency. He never had elective office or military experience. Here was the man who fed the Belgians, a man who could present himself as an executive, as a doer, as a humanitarian, as an engineer. His career up until 1928 was an unbroken trajectory of success.
3: It was like having Bill Gates run for president, or having Steve Jobs even more run for president. That guy who has that thing the government envies and the private sector has, that was Hoover.
5: There's been no presidential candidate since, to my mind, whose principal claim on our political attention has been just his sheer unqualified competency. That was Hoover's great signature characteristic as a presidential candidate in 1928, and I don't think we've seen the likes of it since.
0: He was enormously popular among the college students and college professors of America. We could appeal to independents and some Democrats as a kind of untainted, good government Republican. He was a Protestant in a campaign where the Democrats had nominated the first Roman Catholic, Al Smith, to run for president.
3: He was used to being the smartest guy and used to everyone following him, and used to serious amounts of adulation. So he thought it made sense that he should be president, and one could argue it did make sense. Coolidge himself had said the business of America is business.
6: But he won big. It was a landslide. Smith was a flawed candidate, and Hoover seemed to fit the times.
4: Herbert Hoover won the election of 1928, partly because Smith was Catholic, but Smith was very popular. I think Hoover won in a landslide because he was so well known and so popular himself.
7: I ask the help of Almighty God.
5: Had the Democrats nominated virtually anybody else, Hoover would still have won. Hoover was just a commanding figure at that time.

0: it's worth remembering. Roughly half of the country was still rural, and the agricultural sector was still a very, very important sector. It accounted for maybe a quarter of all gross domestic product. Today, it's about 2%. Even as late as the 1920s, about 80% of all the homes in the countryside had no indoor plumbing. Roughly a third to 44-45% of the entire population here. Tens of millions of people. Virtually none had electricity. The agricultural sector had been depressed ever since the immediate post-World War I era.
1: There was prosperity for the rest of the economy, but part of that prosperity was almost at the expense of the farmers because commodities became so cheap.
2: There was an active agricultural depression going on in the late 1920s. It had to do with the price run-up, with prices going all the way up and then all the way down. The market had completely collapsed. They produced way too much. Wheat went as high as $4 a bushel, and then it went as low as a dime. And then it went to, they literally couldn't give it away.
3: The bad things that happened in the 30s were just foreshadowed for farmers in the 20s.
0: There was a speculative mania that was driving stock prices to unsustainable levels. Hoover was quite worried about it, and his worries turned out to have been quite justified.
4: The real question on October 29th, 1929, is Herbert Hoover is president of the United States, the stock market, there's a terrible panic. Is this the beginning of a long-term change in our economy? Is this a long-term economic collapse that is going to require a new way of governance? Without question, Hoover would have denied it at that point. Everyone in the nation was in denial.
5: I think he really did believe that while there was a financial mess to be cleared up in Wall Street, that the larger economy was fundamentally sound.
6: Within 7 months of his taking office, you had the stock market crash, and then everything just kept going down, down, down. Agriculture started to go down, and that pulled down the local banking structure.
1: Most local banks were not directly invested in the stock market. Most of the runs on the local banks occurred because people were simply afraid. They were frightened. They had lost confidence.
6: When you knocked out the source of capital in all these small communities in an economy that was still 50% agricultural, you made it very hard to come back. Hoover did not sit on his hands after the stock market crash. The idea that he was a do-nothing president is wrong. The problem was that he didn't do enough. People lost everything. There were a lot of Harvard to homeless stories. It wasn't just poor people who got poorer. People cascaded all the way down through the system. If you were old with no Social Security, you were poor. If you just were a regular person and you happened to put your money into one of the 10,000 banks that went under.
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1: Or a sea shanty?
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2: I have some news for you, folks. I was just talking to old man Potter, and he's guaranteed cash payments to the bank. The bank's going to reopen next week.
3: But, George, I got my money here.
4: Did he guarantee this place?
5: Go to the bank? Charlie, just like in the movies, they pull down the shade. Sorry, your money's gone. You're out of luck. That's life. That happened to millions and millions of people.
2: The money's not here. Well, your money's in Joe's house. That's right next to yours. And in the Kennedy house and Mrs. Maitland's house and 100 others.
6: But banks were not backed by anything. So when the farmer went to get his money out of the bank, there was nothing there.
7: This was a really deep, awful crisis that blighted millions upon millions of households. The most human face of the onsetting depression, of course, was the unemployment situation, people going jobless. And unemployment eventually mounts to truly catastrophic proportions. By 1932, the last full year of Hoover's presidency, we think there were 25% of the workforce was unemployed. Very, very few married women worked. So 25% unemployment meant effectively that 25% of all households, not just all workers, were without wage income.
8: It really was a character test for Herbert Hoover that he failed.
7: He doesn't want to create institutions that will permanently encroach upon the robust vitality of civil society. So creating a permanent welfare class, a class that is long-term dependent on federal largesse for its daily bread, is something that he just fights shy of.
9: He really did not want to abandon his belief that the American people could help one another. It was almost in his fiber, in his bone. And I can't tell you why he clung to this so dearly in the face of a greater need to provide food to people and housing to people who clearly were living in shacks, were eating what they could.
6: He knew how to deal with the crisis. Here he's confronted with the greatest crisis that any American president has had since the Civil War, and he fails miserably.
10: When it came to people who were starving or families who were in need, Herbert Hoover assumed that individuals in communities, through their voluntary actions, would take care of each other. It was not the job of the federal government. It was almost as if he was lacking in imagination. He just couldn't see the possibility for the federal government to actually give humanitarian assistance directly to families in need.
7: He had very, very few tools or policy instruments. The Securities and Exchange Commission did not exist yet. The Federal Reserve Board had not fully evolved.
10: Can you imagine the fear? There was not unemployment insurance. There was not Social Security. There was not even a minimum wage. There was nothing. The federal government had no safety net, didn't even think in terms of safety nets. And suddenly everything started to crumble before your very eyes. You didn't understand it. Nobody was explaining it to you. Nobody understood it.
7: Hoover had it right in some fundamental sense, that the problem was not an American problem. It was a global problem.
10: The Great Crash did not exactly cause the Depression. It did have a huge negative effect on capital markets, because suddenly all of the people, and there were very, very few number of people who were invested in the stock market, but all the people who had been investing in the market, they had lost everything. He could have asked the Federal Reserve to perhaps expand the money supply. He could have increased federal spending, not worried about deficits. Fiscal and monetary policy would have been stimulative. they would have perhaps counteracted these fears that came from the virtual collapse of the capital market. But he didn't know enough to do that. No economist knew enough. John Maynard Keynes was still developing his theories. There was not the knowledge in the economic policy community that would have told Hoover what to do.
11: What caused the Depression to be a depression and not just a downturn or a routine crash was monetary policy. We thought we were in inflation and we were in deflation. The deflation was so severe that we literally ran out of money.
10: Hoover and the other institutions of government did exactly opposite what they should have done. They pulled money out. They didn't stimulate the economy. They counter-stimulated. They actually depressed the economy by cutting federal spending, by, in a sense, indirectly reducing the money supply. Well, this all made things worse.
6: I remember he said in 1930, he said, this will be all behind us within 60 days. And when 60 days came, instead of 5 million people being out of work, suddenly there were 10 million people out of work.
7: By the end of 1931, it becomes compellingly obvious that these voluntary measures simply aren't going to work, and he has to move into an arena where he has to adopt measures that were ideologically a bit alien to him.
11: Should the state jump in? Should the federal system jump in? Should other banks jump in? Nobody quite knew, and that was one of the reasons the credit crises of the period were so bad.
10: Why would government be lending money? Now, today we say, of course, to stimulate the economy. But even the verb to stimulate the economy had not yet been invented.
7: So what did he do? He summons governors to Washington, D.C., and he asks them to accelerate any plans that they had on the shelf for new bridges and roads and buildings and so on as a way of pumping money and employment into the economy. He calls leading business people to the White House and urges them to maintain wage rates and to maintain payrolls, maintain employment as much as they could. But what neither he nor anybody else at the time could understand was that the crisis that was brewing was on a scale and to a depth that nobody had ever seen before. Many of his undertakings went in the direction of increasing the government's role, not just in this moment of crisis, but permanently, building permanent institutions that would give the government an ongoing role in the life of the economy and the society.
9: He established organizations like the National Institutes of Health and the Federal Farm Board and the Reconstruction Finance Corporation, all to address America's needs.
12: Hoover was an early believer in what we would now call counter-cyclical economic planning, notably by public works expenditure. And so Hoover encouraged the states and saw to it that the federal government undertook a great deal of public works expenditure as a form of stimulus of the economy.
13: He spent more money than any other president before him on massive public works projects that were meant to jumpstart the economy. Projects that then hired workers to build dams, to build bridges, to build roads that would create lasting infrastructure for people to use that would help commerce.
10: Hoover eventually started giving money to the banks. He started giving money to small businesses. He started creating a lot of lending windows. Now, nobody in the federal government had ever done any of this before. This was all innovation. These were innovations that were taken up by Franklin D. Roosevelt in the New Deal. But Herbert Hoover did not give money directly to individuals. The very rich had money, but the very rich didn't need all the goods and services. That's what it means to be rich. You already have most of what you need. Exports could not nearly take up the slack. If you protect the American market from foreign competition, you are also reducing sales by American businesses abroad. You are increasing prices to all Americans of everything they purchase abroad. You couldn't do anything worse than this.
14: People have no idea how much NASA has impacted their lives.
15: One, liftoff.
16: Artificial intelligence, it's a revolution.
17: There are so many unanswered questions.
18: We are on the dark side of the universe.
19: If I give you the right to kill me, then that gives me the right to kill you.
20: He's a madman. I mean, he's just...

0: Smoot-Hawley Tariff.
1: The Smoot-Hawley Tariff episode is one of the really awful moments, I think, in Hoover's general political career. It enacts the highest tariffs, virtually the highest tariffs in all of American history. Makes it virtually impossible for foreign vendors to sell into the American market.
2: Notwithstanding the fact that over 1,000 economists wrote a letter to the New York Times saying, please don't sign this tariff. Bad things will happen, Mr. President, if you do sign the tariff, including professors from his own university, from Stanford, saying, please don't sign this. Hoover still signed it. So that's a bad one.
3: The Democrats, the low-tariff party, immediately claimed that this was a huge policy error. And more recently, the devotees of supply-side economics and the policy outcomes that flow from that have argued that Hoover exacerbated the depression, perhaps turned a recession into a depression by permitting the rates to go up.
1: And most economic historians looking back would agree that the what we today, I suppose, would call the siloing or stovepiping of all these various national economies really just absolutely struck the global economy a paralytic blow and made it's what helps ensure the depth and duration of the Great Depression.
3: Came the Depression and a movement built up in this country. Congress in 1924 had passed a form of compensation for the veterans of war. The thought was that this adjusted service certificate, or as it was popularly known, the bonus, would become available to them in 1945. A number of unemployed World War I veterans said, we're going to go and lobby for our bonus before 1945 because, frankly, the veterans needed the money now. The movement caught on. They started to come into Washington at the end of May, and the number of such people coming came to probably around 20 or 25,000. What they came to do was to lobby the Congress to allow a bill to be voted on. Well, Hoover took the position that this was economic insanity and that he would veto any such bill. The House of Representatives passed the bonus. The Senate voted overwhelmingly to reject the bonus. There was a kind of utopian hope on the part of the veterans that they could somehow, by hanging around, persuade the Congress to change its mind.
2: They were the emblem of the forgotten men because they had been promised a bonus for their service in World War I.
4: I came to Washington to get my bonus, and I'm going to wait for till I get it if I have to wait till 1945.
5: Because 25% of the federal budget was going towards paying veterans, Hoover didn't think the federal budget could afford it. Meanwhile, you have thousands of people camping out on the banks of the Anacostia River.
2: Hoover didn't seem to care. And perception is not reality. Of course he cared, but I think he shut out the reality of their suffering and of the need for a return to growth of the economy.
1: Hoover was not unsympathetic to them as human beings. He thought their specific demand was fiscally unsound and irresponsible. And he thought that they should be cleared out of the buildings they were squatting in Washington, D.C.
2: He's calling out the army, and several names that we know now, Douglas MacArthur, Eisenhower was there, Patton was there. All three of them were involved in this cleanup of these rebel homeless men, the bonus marchers. It was brutal.
1: He had no time ordered the burning of their encampments. That was MacArthur's idea.
3: MacArthur was supposed to get the people out of the downtown area. He took a very expansive view of his authority. To MacArthur, the affected area seems to have been wherever any of these people had their camps.
1: Who knows why he allowed that to happen? He could have easily and accurately have laid the blame for this off onto MacArthur, but he didn't. Hoover took the blame for it.
0: What the Bonus Army did was it brought together the misery of the Depression with Hoover's inability to do anything about it, in fact, to do the wrong thing about it. I think if you'd ask Franklin Roosevelt when Hoover lost the election, he would say it was during the Bonus Army March.
6: Hoover decides to run again in 32 because he felt that he was on the right path. Yes, times were hard, but he had an unqualified belief that the programs and ideas that he was championing were going to work. And to some extent, that was true. What he didn't realize was how impatient the American people were.
2: It was the economy stupid in 1933. The economy stupid squared. The economy stupid to the third. It was a terrible economy.
7: People were desperate for somebody, and Hoover was doomed.
1: He had become, by 1931 or so, one of the least popular presidents in all of American history then or since.
2: We talk about change now. We have no concept of the scale of change that people sought at that time.
8: Franklin D. Roosevelt promised change. Franklin D. Roosevelt was charismatic. Franklin D. Roosevelt was a new face. Franklin D. Roosevelt promised that it was possible that happy days were here again, and the public looked at where it was and said to Herbert Hoover, "I'm sorry, you're fired."
2: Now it was a Katrina moment. It was a moment where people said, all bets are off, we're dying, save us. Let's forget about all the economic philosophy. The fact that he had been Mr. Rescuer before all this made them all the more bitter against him.
6: He's a defensive president at that point, and he just didn't want to believe that the American people would abandon the man who had saved Europe. He felt he had earned the right to a second term. In spite of his paraplegia, Roosevelt flew to the Democratic National Convention to accept the nomination in person, a first. He seemed vigorous.
9: This is more than a political campaign.
2: Who was FDR? He was the governor of the state of New York, so he was the governor of the state with the most electoral votes. Definitely a winner. He was a powerhouse.
4: My concern in dealing with the problems of these times.
1: Hoover was reserved. He was quiet. He was analytical. He was not a gregarious personality. Roosevelt is just the opposite.
0: Hoover believed in voluntary efforts. Roosevelt believed in using the force of law and the power of the federal government to change people's lives. Those are two very fundamentally different ideas.
2: Roosevelt would enter a room with one set of ideas, and then he would find the people in the room had another set of ideas, and he would adjust. Hoover had much more trouble adjusting. So the essential work of a politician is to take in what the people are saying. Roosevelt was able to do that, and Hoover was not.
7: And Roosevelt was thought to be sort of a lightweight, thought to be a dandy. But he transitioned himself into someone who was on the side of the forgotten man.

0: of economic power.
1: He basically said that the foundation of the American economy rests on the forgotten man, that was his term, at the bottom of the pyramid. By implication, Hoover backed the man at the top. Roosevelt, in some ways, ran to Hoover's right politically, criticized Hoover for daring to raise taxes, criticized Hoover for all this government spending, called Hoover a tax and spender.
2: Hoover didn't know that he was in trouble until the end of the 32 campaign. Remember, polling was only in its infancy then, and it wasn't until he literally was pelted with tomatoes at a campaign stop and realized that the response he was getting out there left something to be desired, that he fully understood that he could be headed for a cataclysmic defeat.
1: By the end of 32, it was clear that he couldn't change the dynamic, that he was not on the side of most Americans.
3: He had won in the greatest landslide, I think, up until that time, and lost in the greatest landslide the following term. But at the time, he felt that the people would stick with him, stick with Hoover.
4: Would I say I'm ready to be executed? Yeah, I mean, it's not going to be that big deal.
5: We were dedicated to killing Nazis. That's what we volunteered for.
6: Oh, you feel like you have superpowers.
7: Yeah! If you thought curving space and time is weird, you've heard nothing yet.
8: When in El Salvador, we want the Salvadorians to.

0: this was considered to be the most critical turning point or transition in presidency since the Civil War. In those days, the new president did not come in until March 4th. It was a longer interregnum than we have today. Hoover sought Roosevelt's cooperation. He invited Roosevelt to come to the White House.
1: When he first approached Roosevelt, he wanted Roosevelt to stipulate to five or six things in a joint statement. Roosevelt refused.
0: Hoover, I think, got it in his head that Roosevelt was being coy and uncooperative for base reasons. Roosevelt got it in his head that Hoover was trying to trap him in some way to curb his freedom of action. It basically became evident by January that Roosevelt was not going to do anything significant to advance what Hoover thought was the right policy dealing with these international economic issues.
1: I would fault Hoover for not taking action at that point. He should have used what authority he had to declare a bank holiday or a bank moratorium, as he called it. And he would only do it if President-elect Roosevelt joined with him. And Roosevelt didn't want to have the responsibility when he wasn't president yet.
0: The crisis took another turn in mid-February when the banks in Michigan started to fall. And this became kind of the final push in the stack of dominoes leading to the complete closure of the American banking system.
1: They were talking, even arguing on the phone as late as 1 o'clock in the morning on the day of the inauguration. Unimaginable now, the outgoing and incoming president, you know, talking about the banking crisis in very strained terms.
2: There's that famous photograph of them in the open limousine headed to the inaugural ceremony, and Roosevelt is beaming, and Hoover looks absolutely glum.
0: You have perhaps seen the films of Hoover essentially refusing to talk to Roosevelt as they share the inaugural parade car on the way from the White House over to the Capitol.
3: Hoover's glum. He looks terrible. He looks like a man who's just lost by one of the biggest landslides ever. Roosevelt looked like things are going to get better.
1: Things were so tense, they exchanged not a word in the car, except when Roosevelt looked up at the Commerce Building, ironic since Hoover had been Secretary of Commerce, that was under construction, and said, "Lovely steel." Those are the only two words they exchanged. Hoover said nothing.
0: If you want to interpret Hoover as conducting a four-month campaign for Roosevelt's mind, Hoover lost the battle.
1: They went from being good friends to arch enemies to, after the March 4th, 1933 inauguration, never speaking to each other again, ever.
4: Most Americans believe that on the day Franklin Roosevelt was inaugurated, the Depression ended. Why? Because Roosevelt gave them something Hoover couldn't give them, a sense of hope that better times will be coming.
5: The country desperately wanted a new leader and somebody who would experiment, who would just try things. Washington had never seen anything like it. It was like a tornado of activity. And much of it didn't work, but at least it was activity.
4: Many of the early programs of the New Deal, the first 100 days, are programs that Hoover had introduced in Congress but were being held up in committee by a Democratic Congress. So to some extent, we should give Hoover credit for some of the early days of the New Deal. But if Hoover were here with us, he would probably deny this because he had personal animosity toward Franklin Roosevelt and toward the whole philosophy of the New Deal.
1: There were a number of similarities, but there were also huge differences. And I think maybe the best way to understand that is to look at something like Social Security, which is something that Herbert Hoover would have did consider to be a total violation, not only of his personal political convictions, but of the Constitution.
6: Hoover got mad because nobody gave him credit. He also got mad because the New Deal was a bigger government than we'd ever seen before. because Hoover did achieve a lot of things in his life, and now all he was going to be was the man who was blamed for the Great Depression, wrongly.
3: What's Hoover's legacy? We'll never see him on a dollar bill. We'll never see him on a quarter. We'll never see him on any currency. Hoover will continue to fade.
2: The tendency in most historical accounts to demonize Hoover, to make him look ridiculous or ineffectual, are really going to the point of bolstering the reputation of the person who succeeded him, Franklin Roosevelt, by drawing the contrast between the incompetent and failed Hoover presidency and then the successful New Deal presidency. Now, I think that's a story that in some ways is true, but I think has been hugely exaggerated to the detriment of Hoover's own reputation and to the fidelity of the historical record.
5: He was a failed president, partly because he couldn't communicate very well, didn't have charisma, partly because he didn't give people money or aid or food.

0: spent some time fishing, and continued as trustee of his alma mater, Stanford University.
1: There was one drive behind Hoover during the next third of his life, and that was the drive for vindication. Hoover attempted to restore himself to the good graces of the American people by the writing of his three volumes of memoirs, by the Hoover Institution, which he later regarded as the most important thing he had done in his life.
0: When it came to politics, Hoover did not go quietly into the night. While many historians credit Hoover with a successful post-presidency, he did spend the remainder of the 1930s offering sharp and unprecedented criticism of his former challenger.
2: I have seen the insidious destruction of liberty by propaganda.
1: In 1935, he really hit the trail and became, for years, the most prominent critic of FDR. He was wearing a partisan hat as ex-president. At the same time, he was trying to transcend partisanship and restore his reputation.
3: He appears to be, at least, a spokesperson for unqualified laissez-faire and against all forms of government intervention in the economy and in the society. He's not really the person he was as a young progressive in the teens and 20s and as president, at least in his first year or so in office.

0: The bombing of Pearl Harbor and outbreak of World War II brought the nation together in a common cause.
1: After Pearl Harbor, Hoover sent out some kind of signal that he was willing to serve in some nonpartisan capacity, and Roosevelt never invited him to do that.
0: Shortly after Roosevelt's death, and with Harry Truman assuming the presidency, Hoover was asked to return to the nation's capital. Truman tapped Hoover to reprise the role of his lifetime, this time helping the victims of World War II. As honorary chairman of the President's Famine Emergency Commission, Hoover flew to 38 countries to assist in providing food relief for millions of starving Europeans. Rejuvenated by his new role, Hoover participated in several civic functions, including the Hoover Commission, a bipartisan group challenged with reorganizing the executive branch of government.
1: He had kind of outlived his political enemies, and in his final years there was a certain avuncular image about him, and I think a lot of people felt that while they may not have agreed with Hoover, he had tried hard and was a decent and honorable man. Those were sentiments that were not so widely shared when he left office.
0: Herbert Hoover outlived his wife, Lou Henry, by more than 20 years. He died in 1964. Both Herbert Hoover and Lou Henry Hoover are buried near his birthplace in West Branch, Iowa.

0: Herbert Hoover was an extraordinary character. Even in my lifetime, my father was someone who, as a Republican, just despised Herbert Hoover. So he was one of those characters who had come into the Republican Party and then, because of the presidency and the Great Depression, had kind of dragged the party down.
1: It was a time of prosperity and hope, a time of promise and expectation.
0: So there was this effort to take a serious look at Hoover as a president and see what he did well and maybe what he failed at. Certainly not the worst president we've had, far from the best, but the complexity that he brought to the documentary, I think, was what made him the most interesting, and the archives are a big part of what makes that story come to life. What I think is most interesting about Hoover in this period is audio and video are not synced yet. And so a lot of the footage we have of Hoover is without sound. It's really not until the 40s that you start to see a lot of sync sound, late 30s. And so the archives that we used visually are compelling, but we had to create a lot of sound to go with them. In fact, I would say, really, if you tried to do biographies on presidents any time before Herbert Hoover, you'd run into almost entirely just still photos as a way to bring the story to life.

0: It was really the 1927 Mississippi River flood and the way he handled it that propelled him to the national spotlight.
1: Hoover was Secretary of Commerce at the time. He personally instituted the policies and the procedures to go in and help farmers and business owners along the Mississippi River in a way that really kind of set the table for the government infrastructure, the federal government infrastructure that follows. The second thing I'll mention about that particular flood is Hoover, to his credit, and much like what you might see from a candidate or a president today, had a film crew with him. And they documented almost everything that he and his subordinates were doing to try and mitigate the flood and deal with the humanitarian relief. It's about 40 minutes or so of amazing footage of that flood and the relief efforts that had never been seen before this film was made.

What Hoover did was unprecedented. Today, it seems like standard operating procedure. In many ways, Hoover was the first truly international president. He was very well known in China. He was very well known in Western Europe. And really, in World War I, he established himself as the great humanitarian because he was leading food security efforts and relief efforts for Western Europe during the fighting. So he was a man with a conscience. He was a man with empathy and compassion. It's really those things that wind up working almost against him in 1932, because when the Great Depression hits, he did the opposite of what we saw today during the pandemic, for example, where in the United States and much of Europe during the pandemic, there were stimulus programs to keep people fed, to keep people clothed, to keep people united in some kind of economic fashion, to keep the wheels of the economy turning. And Hoover, who had a humanitarian background during World War I, was unable to employ and institute those same kinds of policies in 1932 when the Great Depression hit. People are always looking for comparables. Who would he be like today? Well, in my opinion, he's very different from Donald Trump in most policy respects, but at the same time, he was a businessman, he was an outsider. And so at the point at which he comes into the presidency, as a Republican, he's radically changing the party in his own image. Now, had he succeeded in 32, things might have turned out differently, but in fact, he failed in 32. And, you know, there were a lot of Republicans literally for decades after that, who had a particularly negative view of Herbert Hoover as someone who changed the party for the worse. To be fair, I don't think he fit any classic party kind of philosophy at the time that he ran. It was more convenient to run as a Republican. It was the party of business. He was a business guy. But unlike Trump, he had a fairly calm demeanor. He's not the kind of guy who would have been tweeting all day or the kind of guy who needed to see himself on camera. He was, relatively speaking, quiet and somewhat more introspective than someone like Trump, but both have had a major impact on their party.

0: People have no idea how much NASA has impacted their lives.
1: One, liftoff.
2: Artificial intelligence, it's a revolution.
3: There are so many unanswered questions.
4: We are on the dark side of the universe.
5: If I give you the right to kill me, then that gives me the right to kill you.
6: He's a madman. I mean, he's just

0: My assumption was that when Reagan left, the Republican Party would spin out of control. What I didn't realize then, or at least what I think now, is that Reagan still runs the Republican Party. It's as if the man never died.
1: For decades, we have piled deficit upon deficit, mortgaging our future and our children's future for the temporary convenience of the present.
2: More than 30 years after his inauguration as the 40th President of the United States, Ronald Reagan's vision continues to shape the Republican Party.
1: In this present crisis, government is not the solution to our problem. Government is the problem.
3: He was a stalwart in the conservative movement. He was genial. He was likable. He was popular with the voters.
2: A Washington outsider, often called the great communicator, Reagan spent more than two decades honing his rhetoric against the federal government and communism.
4: We're at war with the most dangerous enemy that has ever faced mankind in his long climb from the swamp to the stars. And it's been said if we lose that war, and in so doing lose this way of freedom of ours, history will record with the greatest astonishment that those who had the most to lose did the least to prevent its happening. Well, I think it's time we...
5: Ronald Reagan was both a cold warrior and a master diplomat. It's possible to be very, very tough-minded, to believe in peace through strength, as he put it, to believe in power, and to be a good diplomat.
6: The choices were very obvious, either between big or small government, either between freedom and dictatorship, either between America or the Soviet Union.
1: We will maintain sufficient strength to prevail if need be, knowing that if we do so, we have the best chance of never having to use that strength.
7: When people name the figures who were transformative, that is to say, they did more than just occupy the office, but actually changed the direction of the country in some ways, Ronald Reagan would be one of those.
8: The fact that he was largely successful is allowed his the folklore of Reagan to rise to very high proportions in the 21st century. He seemed like FDR as a president who was very polarizing in their time, but who has become beloved by the general public.
9: His whole life had been a series of very improbable things, going from being a radio announcer to a movie star, going from being a movie star to governor of California, going from a failed presidential bid to becoming a very successful president.
10: Was he a man of simple conviction? Was he a hypocrite who preached his faith in God but never went to church? Was he a man who preached tax cuts but then increased taxes?
11: On the one hand, he came in talking about fiscal cutting the federal government. On the other hand, he had the largest federal deficits in history in a non-war period.
2: During the 8 years Ronald Reagan occupied the White House, legislative battles were won and lost. Taxes went down and up. The Cold War neared the end. The War on Terror began. And today, issues battled and fought during the Reagan presidency continue to shape American politics and government.
0: From a city on a hill to the wondrous generosity of the American people, Ronald Reagan imagined all that. He imagined a history of the United States which wasn't true, and then he made it happen. It was astounding that he could do that.

0: The farm fields of the Midwest are more than 1,500 miles from Hollywood. Yet to Ronald Reagan, the former actor and governor of California, the heartland was home. Reagan's third campaign for the presidency began with a loss in the Iowa caucus. To win the nomination, he had to defeat Republican Senators Howard Baker and Bob Dole, and George H.W. Bush, a former congressman and CIA director who criticized Reagan's economic policies throughout the primaries. Over the years, opponents in both parties had challenged his ideas and his intellect.
1: The left refused to believe that Reagan was a heavyweight. And so Reagan had the advantage of always exceeding expectations.
2: He acted president. I don't know whether he knew what he was talking about half of the time, but he was so convincing.
3: Here was an actor, a former governor, but a former actor. Did he have the gravitas, people asked. Well, it turned out, surprisingly, he did have a lot of gravitas. And people began saying, well, maybe he can be president of the United States.
4: By 1980, this was a seasoned presidential candidate, a seasoned politician who'd governed the most populous state and who had run against some of the most formidable Republican challengers in the nation.
0: Ronald Reagan overtook his rivals and accepted the GOP nomination in July 1980.
5: Thank you very much.
0: His next task was to challenge the Democratic incumbent, President Jimmy Carter. Two weeks after accepting the nomination, the candidate waded into controversy with his first post-convention speech.
6: And to restore to states and local communities those functions which properly belong there.
2: Chills ran up and down my spine when he went to Philadelphia, Mississippi. They could have gone to New Orleans. They could have come to Atlanta. They could have gone almost anywhere in America but Philadelphia, Mississippi, and Memphis.
0: To many Americans, Philadelphia, Mississippi was a symbol of the civil rights movement and the brutal murder of three civil rights workers during the summer of 1964. But Reagan's speech endorsed his belief in states' rights, not civil rights.
1: As a historian looking at it, I find it to be the low moment of Reagan's political career.
4: It wasn't an ideal place for a conservative politician to begin his presidential campaign in 1980.
7: If there's one thing I've learned in my time as a crime writer, it's that there are a million and one motives for murder.
8: The first Assyrians came into view.
9: This is the story of when Britain was in the eye of the storm.
10: Are any of these alien worlds alive?
11: Animals, insects, disappearing into their surroundings.

0: There was some symbolism there that was offensive to many Americans.
1: It was a clear message to the reactionaries and to the racists of America that they were going to be back in charge.
2: While the speech alienated many African Americans and civil rights proponents, some believe it helped Reagan gain support from Southern conservatives in both parties. Presidential campaigns move quickly, and in his battle with incumbent President Jimmy Carter, Reagan returned to the themes that had propelled him through the primaries.
3: That Carter record is a litany of despair, of broken promises, of sacred trusts abandoned and forgotten.
2: Reagan's attacks on Carter focused on a faltering economy. But the crisis that engulfed Carter's presidency played out thousands of miles to the east. Revolution had toppled the regime of the controversial ruler of Iran, Shah Reza Pahlavi. Muslim cleric Ruhollah Khomeini assumed control of the longtime U.S. ally.
4: As the revolution occurred, the Shah left the country. The U.S. is put in a dilemma, how to deal with its former ally. Originally, the Khomeini government sought to have neutral relations with the United States.
2: Any hope of neutral relations went out the window quickly. While living in forced exile, the Shah sought treatment for cancer in the U.S. Carter faced one of the toughest decisions of his presidency.
5: The decision to admit the Shah to the United States for medical treatment was hugely controversial. We tried to make clear to the Iranians that this was purely humanitarian.
6: Death to the Shah!
2: The Shah was allowed to receive medical treatment in New York City. As he recovered from surgery, protesters massed outside his hospital room. But the most powerful opposition played out in Iran, where student militants stormed the U.S. embassy.
7: A group of students were marching in front of the American embassy in Tehran when suddenly they ran towards the gate, jumped over the walls, and seized the embassy and its staff. What followed was 444 days of a hostage crisis that gripped the imaginations of all Americans.
8: Historically, I think it was the first explosion of the new generation of Islamic radicalism.
4: More radical students on the left conspired to take the U.S. embassy and the American diplomats there hostage, to be able to put pressure on the United States to give up the Shah so that he would have to come back to Iran and stand trial.
5: The hostages became pawns in the domestic political struggle for Khomeini to consolidate total power for the new regime.
2: 52 Americans were being held hostage, and in the minds of many voters, so was the Carter presidency.
8: It was a horrible moment for us. Yeah, but for the whole world of diplomacy, because diplomatic immunity is a fundamental principle that allows an embassy to be in a land where maybe the country is hated.
2: Carter's approach to the standoff and to the new leadership in Iran generated considerable controversy. Reagan took advantage of the crisis as he pressed voters on pocketbook issues. Gas prices had skyrocketed. The unemployment rate had reached 7.5%. The prime interest rate was above 15%. But the real culprit was what economists called stagflation, the combination of stagnant economic growth combined with high unemployment and inflation.
9: We don't have inflation because the people are living too well. We have inflation because the government is living too well.
2: At the White House, months of failed diplomacy with Iran had been scuttled in favor of a military effort called Operation Eagle Claw.
10: It was my decision to attempt the rescue operation. It was my decision to cancel it.
2: While prepping the assault team, a crash occurred in the desert. 8 American servicemen were killed, all with no resistance from Iranian forces. When Carter and Reagan squared off in their only televised debate, many pundits suggested that Reagan exceeded expectations.
9: Are you better off than you were 4 years ago?
11: Then Governor Reagan offered very simple solutions, both at home and abroad, and this positive kind of upbeat personality, and that's what made the difference.
12: Americans were more cynical about politics than they were in the 60s, and that was largely because of the intervening period of Watergate and the Nixon administration. But the big problem in the late 70s was inflation, runaway inflation, double-digit inflation. And Americans are worried most of all about their own pocketbooks.
0: Many voters did not agree with Ronald Reagan's stance on social issues. Gun control, abortion, school prayer. He opposed the Equal Rights Amendment in the 1980 race. But they didn't vote on those issues. Reagan helped reframe the overall political debate in the United States in a way that brought voters who opposed him on those kind of gut social issues to his side.
2: Jimmy Carter lost to Ronald Reagan by more than 9% in the popular vote. Republicans also gained control of the Senate for the first time in a generation.
13: The 1980 election was the birth of a new, muscular, self-confident conservative philosophy which believed in deregulation, lower taxes, less government, and it dominated American politics really for the next two or three decades.
2: Inauguration Day for the new president coincided with the release of American hostages.
7: Even after he was defeated, Jimmy Carter worked overtime right up to the last minute to try to release these hostages. But the hostage takers waited until moments after Ronald Reagan was inaugurated before they finally released the hostages.
2: The new president never mentioned the hostages in his inaugural speech. Instead, Reagan focused on the themes that would define his domestic policy and approach to government.
14: But if no one among us is capable of governing himself, then who among us has the capacity to govern someone else?
15: He seized on the old populism, the populism that had emerged in the 19th century in the Midwest. That is, that somebody is screwing us. It's the railroads, it's the banks, it's Wall Street, and it's big business. Ronald Reagan took that American populism and, in a brilliant political maneuver, reversed it. And instead of business being the enemy of ordinary people, government was the enemy. So that he turned the country against government.
16: It's been all day, don't they?
17: We were dedicated to killing Nazis. That's what we volunteered for.
18: Guy Martin going for a piece of history. How much further can he go?
19: We choose to go to the moon.
20: Wow, what a plane. What a view, isn't it good?
21: It's absolutely unreal.

0: Everything about the free enterprise system was good, and everything about government was bad. Of course, he didn't govern that way. He governed with a recognition that government had a role to play. But he mythologized the American free enterprise system.
1: Faith in government was in question, but the failing economy was not. The challenges were real, and many Americans were hurting.
2: A lot of people may have been unhappy, but they understood there was an inflation problem. They understood that restraining the money supply was a part of the cure, and I think President Reagan understood that.
1: While the Federal Reserve battled inflation with high interest rates, President Reagan stuck to the core beliefs that had helped him achieve victory. Less than a month into office, he outlined his recovery plans to Congress, unveiling an approach that came to be called Reaganomics.
3: I am proposing a comprehensive four-point program. This plan is aimed at reducing the growth in government spending and taxing, reforming and eliminating regulations which are unnecessary and unproductive or counterproductive, and encouraging a consistent monetary policy aimed at maintaining the value of the currency.
1: As Congress and the nation debated the merits of the president's plan, a young man from Texas changed the course of history.

0: just 2 months into office, President Reagan, Press Secretary James Brady, District of Columbia Officer Thomas Delahanty, and Secret Service Agent Timothy McCarthy were shot by would-be assassin John Hinckley Jr. 4 people had been seriously wounded.
1: Roger, we want to go to the emergency room of George Washington. Sorry, George Washington, fast.
0: The president was conveyed to George Washington University Hospital. His wife, Nancy, arrived quickly, as did the Washington press. As the public would find out later, the president's life was in grave danger. Yet even as doctors prepared for surgery, the president managed to keep the mood light.
2: Reagan looked up and said, "I hope you're all Republicans." And the doctor, who was a Democrat, actually said, "Today we're all Republicans, Mr. President." I mean, it was the story was right out of Hollywood.
3: He was a hero in the movies, but now he's a real hero. He survived this attack. And he did it with a style and grace that was uniquely Reagan.
0: Within 2 days, the press and the world watched as an elderly president began to recover like a man half his age. The stock market rallied, and the president's approval rating rose from 62 to 73%.
3: It certainly made him a much more difficult adversary for those of us who were trying to really steer the ship a little bit differently.
4: He gets shot. He survives, and he responds well to it. He's not angry, he's not sad. It really did endear people to him, and it also reassured them.
5: The White House brilliantly exploited the attempt on his life and his rapid recovery to give him a kind of larger-than-life presence, so that when he returned to Congress to give another speech for his economic program, he was greeted like a conquering hero, and Americans reached out to him.
6: There are still almost 8 million unemployed.
0: An invigorated president spelled out the nation's economic challenges, then set a course that would mark his presidency.
6: The answer to a government that's too big is to stop feeding its growth.
0: As his initiatives worked their way through Congress, Reagan made history when he followed up on a campaign promise to voters.
7: It had been 191 years since our country formed, and no woman had served on the court.
8: I pledge to appoint a woman who meets the very high standards that I demand of all court appointees.
9: He was very much impressed with Sandra Day O'Connor. She had been a legislator, so she knew the policy world. She had also been an important rancher, so she knew business. And then, most important, she had been a very good judge on the appellate court in Arizona.
8: I will send to the Senate the nomination of Judge Sandra Day O'Connor of Arizona for confirmation as an Associate Justice of the United States Supreme Court.
7: It was not a position to which I aspired. I was a Republican. I was presently serving as a judge, and there weren't too many Republican women judges. There weren't too many women judges, period.
3: We couldn't get the Equal Rights Amendment, we couldn't get equal pay, we couldn't get anything else, but maybe we'll get our nose under the tent.
0: Sandra Day O'Connor and the president met for just 40 minutes prior to her nomination to the court.
9: He was very careful to appoint judges that he felt would carry out the constitutional role of a judge. That is, to interpret the law and apply the law, not to make the law.
7: The president didn't ask me to make any promises about anything.
0: The nomination was not without controversy. There were objections from some notable conservatives, especially those who viewed O'Connor as moderate on abortion rights.
10: With this nomination, this administration has in effect said to the pro-family activists, goodbye. We don't need you, we don't want you, we don't care about you.
11: The subject of abortion is a valid one, in my view, for legislative action, subject to any constitutional restraints or limitations.
0: Still, Justice O'Connor's nomination passed the Senate on a unanimous vote.
12: Where free unions and collective bargaining are forbidden, freedom is lost.
0: During the presidential campaign, Reagan had declared his support for unions. He also had a history as a union member.
12: I respect the right of workers in the private sector to strike. Indeed, as president of my own union, I led the first strike ever called by that union.
0: But when the Professional Air Traffic Controllers Organization, known as PATCO, failed to agree to a new contract with the Federal Aviation Administration, union members decided to strike, and the president reacted.
12: This morning at 7 a.m., the union representing those who man America's air traffic control facilities called a strike. Government cannot close down the assembly line. It has to provide without interruption the protective services which are government's reason for being.
13: This issue is bigger than just the threats of the government. As much.
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15: Or a sea shanty?
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14: It feels good to be Boatyou. 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

0: The air traffic controllers had no right to strike. They were a public employee union. Not only did they have no right to strike, but a strike of air traffic controllers was very dangerous for the country. So they essentially dared Ronald Reagan to pull the plug on them and fire them. And what did Ronald Reagan do? He pulled the plug on them and he fired them.
1: If they do not report for work within 48 hours, they have forfeited their jobs and will be terminated. End of statement.
2: More than 11,000 union members soon found themselves unemployed.
0: Many employers interpreted Ronald Reagan's firing of the air traffic controllers as a kind of public license, a kind of public legitimacy to go boldly, dramatically, and publicly after unions in a way that many employers have been reluctant to do before.
3: It wasn't a notch in Reagan's belt in the sense that that's why he did it. But it was evidence that Reagan would take a position and would stick with it. And that was something that was very good for him as a politician.
2: The president also stuck to his position on tax cuts. His smile cut through a thick morning fog as he signed the Economic Recovery Tax Act of 1981 in the setting of his California ranch. The new legislation reduced marginal tax rates for individuals by 23% over 3 years.
4: And this is the tax program. They represent an end to the excessive growth in government bureaucracy and government spending, government taxing.
2: Crafted by Republican Congressmen Jack Kemp and William Roth, it was the first and most significant tax cut of the Reagan presidency. Roth later remarked, these tax cuts laid the foundation for the longest peacetime expansion in U.S. history.
5: The tax reduction, people forget this, became bigger than what he proposed, as it was kind of a competition in the Congress. Once we were going to have a tax reduction, the Democrats wanted to get some credit for it too. And that probably helped send interest rates as high as they did, because you had a clash between monetary restriction and growing budget deficits.
2: Whether tax cuts can stimulate the economy is still being debated. Not everyone in the administration was making that case in October 81, when the White House acknowledged that the United States was in a recession.
0: The recession of 1981-82 was as deep as the Great Recession that began in 2007-2008. Ronald Reagan essentially said, let the free market do what it will, precisely at a time when typical Americans were starting to struggle harder than they'd ever struggled in the 30 years after the Second World War.
6: It was a result of the Federal Reserve deciding it had to wring inflation out of the economy, and they raised interest rates up to close to 20%, and that produced very significant unemployment in America.
2: Unemployment hit 10.8% by the end of 1982, the highest in post-World War II history. The prime interest rate peaked at more than 20%. The recession was more than slight for many Americans.
5: I had a lot of criticism from the Treasury at that point and from people in the White House, but not from the president himself.
2: Inflation, high interest rates, and more than 10 million people out of work. The president's tax cuts meant less revenue, and the president initiated decreases to many federal programs in an effort to offset a growing federal deficit. But the president also continued the themes of his inaugural address by asking Congress for increased military spending.
7: President Reagan had the right idea in terms of scaling the government, but the pain needed to be even-handed.
0: His military spending was so big that it pumped up the economy, just the way John Maynard Keynes would have suggested pumping up the economy, not because of supply-side tax cuts, but because of government spending.
8: It truly was military Keynesianism, and Reagan was a true believer in it. And it had the dual purposes of short-term keeping jobs going, but also taking it to the Soviet Union. Reagan was never going to cut any federal program that was going to help win the Cold War.
9: It's true that the defense budget went up and the non-defense discretionary budget went down, but that had nothing to do with supply-side economics.
2: But by late 1981, tax revenues and government spending weren't adding up. And what some had called supply-side economics, or trickle-down economics, or simply Reaganomics, was challenged by Reagan's White House budget director, David Stockman.
10: But we obviously need mid-course corrections.
11: I knew that David Stockman was a skeptic that the tax cuts would lead to adequate economic growth that would eliminate the deficits. He gave his famous on-the-record interview to a journalist from the Atlantic Monthly, where he basically confessed that the whole Reagan scheme was built on a fiction.
2: Reporter William Grider quoted Stockman saying, "None of us really understands what's going on with all these numbers." Stockman also referred to the general tax cut as, quote, "a Trojan horse to bring down the top rate." Still, not everyone took Stockman or his claims seriously.
8: David Stockman meant nothing to Ronald Reagan. He was some smart kid in striped pants, probably called him Dave or Dan in the hall. You know, it's the left who made a big deal out of Stockman when he bolted from Reagan.
9: There was this internal conflict between some of the extreme supply-siders and folks like Dave Stockman and myself, who believed in lower tax rates and lower government spending, but didn't think that that was going to produce miracles.
12: People have no idea how much NASA has impacted their lives.
13: One, liftoff.
14: Artificial intelligence, it's a revolution.
15: There are so many unanswered questions.
16: We are on the dark side of the universe.
17: If I give you the right to kill me, then that gives me the right to kill you.
18: He's a madman. I mean, he's just...

0: The idea was simple enough. Tax cuts would motivate investment and personal spending. Job growth would follow. Revenues would go up, and the budget would balance. Public reaction was mixed.
1: Reaganomics, I would say, is probably not working.
2: If you take the highest unemployment since 1929, I would say President Hoover's back in the White House.
3: It's working for me. I hope it works for other people.
4: I do feel that that we're going to have to bite the bullet a bit, and that maybe it's going to be rough for a little while, but I feel like he's on the right track.
5: You can see by my shirt that I definitely believe that it's not working.
6: You have the same arguments now. You know, how much do we spend to boost the economy, which is also going to increase the debt? But tax cuts, Reagan believed, if you're going to increase deficits, tax cuts are the way to do it, not from government spending.
0: But David Stockman wasn't the only Reagan advisor to suggest that deficits challenge the success of the Reagan strategy.
7: The political advisors, they knew there was a fiscal deficit, but they didn't want to talk about it, and they didn't want me talking about it. The deficit, as a minimum, means that the government is borrowing funds that could otherwise be borrowed by the private sector and used for investment. So it means less investment. All of the good things that supply-side economics is supposed to be about on the investment side would be crowded out by excessive government borrowing.
0: Unemployment continued to hover above 10%. Many Americans were desperate. In Milwaukee, more than 15,000 people showed up to apply for just 200 job openings at a local manufacturing plant. The burden of cuts in social services and affordable housing often fell to cities, and some observed dramatic increases in homelessness.
8: A great civilization, which America is, has to be judged not by its richest, but by its poorest. And in those regards, Reagan seemed callous to this concept of homelessness. Reagan's view is homelessness and welfare, the individual has to take some responsibility for that. The government can't just keep doling out money for people. And if you think that that's cruel, fair enough, but then you have to criticize Bill Clinton too, who simply adopted Reagan's philosophy on welfare.
0: Statistics on homelessness are difficult to gather. During the 1980s, poverty rates hovered between 13 to 15%. As many as 500,000 people were living on America's streets by the late 1980s.
9: There were a lot of people hurting during those days. They weren't on Wall Street. They were on Main Street and the side streets of American cities. And poor people, or people without a social safety net, were being hurt by this.
0: During an ABC News interview, the president suggested that many people were homeless by choice. He added that the problem had been aggravated by issues on the state and local level.
10: It kind of is blind to those problems that are not solvable by the market, like disabled people.

0: to even have referred to this as a tax increase, I think was wrong, because it was an adjustment of the tax cut that was passed last year and which still continues on into the coming years.
1: This thing about Ronald Reagan never raised taxes is ludicrous. He raised taxes when the country needed to have taxes increased.
2: Human Events, a conservative publication admired by the president, called the, quote, adjustment, the largest tax increase in history.
3: He began raising taxes, though he never used those words. He called it revenue adjustment of the tax cut bill.
4: What looked like a very affordable tax cut when it was first passed became clear when inflation came down was something we couldn't afford.
2: By the midterm elections in November, average Americans weren't the only casualties of tough economic times. With President Reagan's approval rating nearing the low point of his presidency, Republicans lost 26 seats in the House of Representatives. Democrats also won 27 of 36 gubernatorial races. Despite the election results, the economy was beginning to show signs of recovery. With inflation under control, borrowing became easier.
5: Paul Volcker and the Fed merely reversed course. They lowered interest rates, and people could borrow. Companies could borrow cheaply. People could buy more because they could get money cheaply. And that itself boosted the economy enormously.
4: Volcker had the courage to go through and do that, to push interest rates up to double-digit levels that brought down the inflation rate much more quickly than anybody expected. And so there was a general recognition that that had been the right policy.
6: Speaker of the House of Representatives.
2: As the recovery continued, the president and Democratic House Speaker Tip O'Neill worked on a bipartisan approach to Social Security reform. The result, the Social Security Amendments of 1983, included a significant increase in the FICA payroll tax. It delayed cost of living increases and raised the retirement age from 65 to 67 over 40 years. From the time of the attempt on his life in 1981, First Lady Nancy Reagan had worried about the president's security. As a devoted husband, the decision to run for re-election was a difficult one.
7: My fellow Americans, it's been nearly 3 years since I first spoke to you from this room.
2: But for Ronald Reagan, there were many goals yet to achieve.
7: I am therefore announcing that I am a candidate and will seek re-election to the office I presently hold.
2: The president began using every tool he had to persuade the American public, including his weekly radio address.
8: Industrial production has risen 14 straight months. Housing starts climbed 60% in 1983 to the highest level in 4 years. Retail sales surged. Auto sales registered their best year since 1979. And we had the steepest drop in the unemployment rate in more than 30 years.
2: As he had 4 years earlier, President Reagan seized on pocketbook issues. But this time, he rode a wave of economic news he could take credit for. Consumer confidence was high, and the unemployment rate had dropped nearly 3 points from its peak. Nearly 5 million jobs had been added to the economy. Still, the nation and the world faced significant issues.
9: Would I say I'm ready to be executed? Yeah, I mean, it's not going to be that big deal.
10: We were dedicated to killing Nazis. And that's what we volunteered for.
11: You feel like you have superpowers.
12: If you thought curving space and time is weird, you've heard nothing yet.
13: 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We want the Salvadorians to.
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15: 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Oh, man. I should do this for a living.
14: It feels good to be BoatU. 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

0: Reagan's tough stance on the Cold War helped Democrats court the growing anti-nuclear movement. They also seized on a frightening new public health issue. The president had largely downplayed a deadly crisis known as AIDS. Little was known about the disease in 1984, but it was believed to be sexually transmitted. And because the majority of reported victims were homosexual, faulty and sometimes reckless assumptions were made about the disease.
1: A lot of people died who didn't need to die. I don't think the governmental response was adequate to the problem because it didn't fit within our conception of the kinds of people we ought to be helping. They did this to themselves, their lifestyle, amorality, and so forth. Wrong way to think about this.
0: Democrats chose San Francisco as the location for their presidential convention, and many gay activists used the opportunity to bring attention to the AIDS crisis. The Democratic platform urged support for AIDS research and treatment, as well as protection from discrimination based on sexual orientation.
2: Why has this administration failed?
0: Walter Mondale beat several challengers for the nomination, and Democrats made history by choosing Geraldine Ferraro to share the ticket.
3: For Vice President of the United States.
1: The first Reagan years were a lot rougher than people remember. But then when the economy turned in 83 and on into the 84 election, it was clear the president had the upper hand.
0: The president may have had the upper hand, but Democrats played to his weakness. Since Reagan had assumed the presidency, the federal deficit had more than doubled from $79 billion in 1981 to $185 billion in 1984.
4: Perhaps the dominant domestic issue of our times is what do we do about these enormous deficits?
1: Mondale was running against a popular president by this point with no great mistakes under his watch. And with the economy rebounding, the president was light, joked, made fun of his age.
4: So I will not make age an issue of this campaign. I am not going to exploit for political purposes my opponent's youth and inexperience.
1: People expected Mondale, a very experienced political leader, meticulous in preparation, to handily win the debates. And he didn't.
0: Ronald Reagan went on to victory, beating the former vice president in a landslide.
5: I think that's just been arranged.
0: Reagan's domestic policy was the impetus for victory, and he played to those themes in his second inaugural address.
6: Tax rates have been reduced, inflation cut dramatically, and more people are employed than ever before in our history.
0: With the U.S. economy rebounding and a new leader emerging in the Soviet Union, much of the president's attention in the second term shifted to foreign policy. But there was one group of Americans whose struggles mounted despite the economic recovery.
4: This country is nothing without the farmer. And those who work the land have the right to know that there's a future in farming.
0: President Reagan had expressed his appreciation for farmers for years, and agriculture-related industries accounted for a significant portion of the gross national product. But family farmers were facing challenges not seen in a generation. And some viewed the president's messages as mixed. Faced with overproduction, a depressed market, and rising debt, many families pleaded for help to avoid foreclosure on their homes and their farmland.
7: We have gone further and further downhill until now our net worth is zero minus. We have nothing left that we can call our own.
8: Our profit picture has disappeared. We're getting a little over $2 and $5 for soybeans. And you just can't make it work.
6: Yes, we are sympathetic, and we will extend support. But American taxpayers must not be asked to bail out every farmer hopelessly in debt.
0: Dependence on government loans and subsidies was nothing new. But for this generation of farmers, the foreclosure crisis was. For some, the federal government was their last hope to preserve a lifestyle and legacy that had lasted since the nation's inception.
6: It's time for others to pitch in and do more. From officials at the state level to banks, private groups, and individuals in our communities, all joining in partnership to help farmers.
0: Some farmers organized, some fought back. Their protests were heard in Congress and at the White House. Congress and the president allocated $52 billion in aid to the beleaguered farmers, but the long-term impact on traditional family farming was considerable. An estimated 200,000 to 300,000 farm businesses failed between 1980 and 1988. Facing a democratically controlled House, President Reagan embarked on what many consider his greatest bipartisan achievement.
9: The thing that we did that was most significant, where we were partners, was the 1986 Tax Reform Act that lowered tax rates from 50% to 28% for ordinary income and raised them for capital gains from 20% to 28%.

0: Geico knows there's a home you and a road you. 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He's at home on a stair machine.
1: And staring at a not-so-motivational poster on my wall.
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3: The Tax Reform Act brought Democrats and Republicans together.
4: Flatter rates will mean more reward for that extra effort, and banishing loopholes and a minimum tax will mean that everybody and every corporation paid their fair share.
5: Tax reform didn't necessarily mean more revenue to pay for increased federal deficits, but it did eliminate loopholes, broaden the tax base, and enhance a sense of fairness.
4: I feel like we've just played the World Series tax reform, and the American people won.
5: Immigration, a contentious issue in the 21st century, was addressed by President Reagan just days after the midterm election. The president signed into law a sweeping reform of immigration policy that included amnesty for nearly 3 million undocumented workers.
4: It's the product of one of the longest and most difficult legislative undertakings in the last three Congresses. Further, it's an excellent example of a truly successful bipartisan effort.
6: I never hear President Reagan's name mentioned in the context of the present immigration debate, in part because I think the right doesn't want to acknowledge that he stood for the last amnesty. It sort of would fuzz the message of President Reagan as the conservative. And the left doesn't want to acknowledge his role because it would confuse things because they're so used to demonizing his policies.
5: As the former governor of California, the president had firsthand knowledge of the role undocumented workers played in his state's agricultural economy.
7: He's taking his cues from corporate America. And most business people in the 1980s said we would collapse without the cheap Mexican labor.
8: Reagan was forward-looking, I think, in terms of legislation, in terms of what he did, because he understood how important immigrants are.
6: The president recognized that it was in the American interest to have workers here at a time the economy needed them. And he was not driven by any, you know, kind of cultural or anti-Latino vitriol of the kind that we see too often today.
7: I don't want to make it seem like Reagan's a great champion of Mexican workers' rights. Nevertheless, there was a compassion that he had to people that wanted to come to America for a better way of life.
5: A better way of life. During his inaugural address nearly 8 years earlier, President Reagan had laid out plans for a renewed America.
9: It is time for us to realize that we're too great a nation to limit ourselves to small dreams.
5: Many would agree that he represented hope and that he helped to lift the nation out of the crisis of confidence described by his predecessor, Jimmy Carter.
10: I think his principal achievement, in a sense, was to change the mood of the country. Coming into office at a time when people were feeling very sour about things, very uncertain.
6: Whether you agreed with his policies or not, there was a sense the United States was being led in a way that was strong and sure and in essential accordance with our basic principles.
11: I think sometimes Americans need a framework for understanding what government is doing and where we are going. I happen to disagree with Ronald Reagan's framework, but merely having it was something of an accomplishment.
5: Like all presidents, Ronald Reagan's domestic policy legacy is complex.
12: Thank you very much.
13: Ronald Reagan spoiled us. He told us we could have our cake and eat it too. I would say that history will say America became a spoiled child under Ronald Reagan. And we're having to pay the price of it now.
7: Anybody who's fair will tell you the American economy was much better in 88 and 89 than in 81. Hence what Reagan did short term for that generation of Americans was beneficial. What does that mean 100 years from now? Trends that Reagan started? That's why history is an ongoing process.
5: By the time the president left office, inflation was reduced to 4.7%. The prime interest rate had returned to 11%. Management of the environment under Interior Secretary James Watt was highly contentious, and consensus was never achieved on energy policy. By 1988, more than 82,000 cases of AIDS had been reported in the United States, resulting in more than 46,000 deaths. Military spending increased nearly 35% during Reagan's presidency, and he left behind the largest federal deficit in history up to that time. The president's bipartisan leadership and approach to tax reform was viewed by many as a plus. And for a president who pushed jobs whenever possible, his policies helped reduce the unemployment rate to 5.4%. He lost a Senate battle over Supreme Court nominee Robert Bork, but President Reagan did fill two additional Supreme Court vacancies with Antonin Scalia and Anthony Kennedy. Reagan also made 384 appointments to the federal bench, the most of any president in history. Yet as much as Ronald Reagan changed the face of America's domestic policy, many believe his legacy is best articulated by his management of foreign policy.
14: Negotiation with the Soviet Union must never become appeasement.
5: What role did the president play in ending the Cold War?
15: Mr. Gorbachev, tear down this wall.
5: How was the Reagan administration impacted by policies in Central America and the Iran-Contra affair?
14: I authorized the transfer of small amounts of defensive weapons and spare parts for defensive systems to Iran.
5: What's the long-term impact of Reagan's decisions in the Middle East?
16: We didn't have a so-called war on terrorism, but we were fighting it nonetheless.
5: Those questions and more in part two of The Reagan Presidency.

0: If there's one thing I've learned in my time as a crime writer, it's that there are a million and one motives for murder.
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2: Must civilization perish in a hail of fiery atoms? Must freedom wither in a quiet, deadening accommodation with totalitarian evil?
3: I'm scared. I'm scared of nuclear war. I'm scared of my own helplessness.
4: Where can we go and what can we do and what are we going to grab?
5: Any second, you know, it could happen, then you just be gone.
6: I might not wake up because there could be nuclear war.
7: Someday it could all end.
8: It's really scary.
9: By the time Ronald Reagan campaigned for president in 1980, he'd left no gray area in his feelings about communism and the Soviet Union.
10: Though we should leave no initiative untried in our pursuit of peace, we must be clear-voiced in our resolve to resist any unpeaceful act wherever it may occur. Negotiation with the Soviet Union must never become appeasement.
11: I think what's important to recognize is that Reagan did strongly fear the possibility of a nuclear war between the U.S. and the Soviet Union. It wasn't an abstract prospect to him.
12: Well, this was real, and it was what dominated the maturation of President Reagan from his time in the film industry, when in the post-World War II period, this new threat, ideological as well as military, was on the minds of everyone in America.
13: There was a very strong sense that war between the two superpowers was a real possibility. And that war in Europe was a real possibility.
14: He fit very well into the stereotypes and cliches of Soviet propaganda. So, in a way, you could say you could hardly find a better enemy for the Soviet Union.
15: He didn't feel that he is a warmonger. And once he realizes that fear on the Soviet side is genuine, he wanted to change that.
16: Every time we had an incident, there were people in the administration who says, we have to stop talking to them, we'll show them. And Reagan would say, no, we don't walk away from negotiating tables.
17: If there was any epiphany in Reagan's presidency, it was when he got shot and recognized he was living on borrowed time. As any near-death experience does to us, he recognized his hours were being depleted. And he wanted to focus on the love of his life, his wife, and he wanted to focus on being seen as a peacemaker. That would be the epiphany.
2: We see around us today the marks of our terrible dilemma. Predictions of doomsday, anti-nuclear demonstrations, an arms race in which the West must, for its own protection, be an unwilling participant. At the same time, we see totalitarian forces in the world who seek subversion and conflict around the globe to further their barbarous assault on the human spirit.
9: During part two of the Reagan presidency, we'll look at the administration's role in ending the Cold War. We'll explore the Reagan doctrine in Central America and the impact of the Iran-Contra affair.
18: I respectfully decline to answer the question based on my constitutional rights.
9: And we'll look at the Reagan administration's policies in the Middle East and their impact in the 21st century.
19: I think that the events in Lebanon brought Hezbollah into our sights for the first time, probably strengthened the Iranian hand in Lebanon, and sent a bad message about what the attack on an American military installation could do to American will.
20: We think about the period of the Reagan years, the 1980s, as the final decade of the Cold War. That's what Reagan's identified with. But it's also the first decade of what is sometimes called the global war on terror.

0: If the Soviets do not withdraw their troops immediately from Afghanistan, I would not support the sending of an American team to the Olympics.
1: I am not frightened by what lies ahead. As for the enemies of freedom, those who are potential adversaries, they will be reminded that peace is the highest aspiration of the American people. We will negotiate for it, sacrifice for it. We will not surrender for it now or ever.
2: When Ronald Reagan took office on January 20th, 1981, he assumed leadership of one of the two most powerful nations on Earth. The United States and the Soviet Union had been at odds for more than a generation. The Cold War conflict was symbolized by the wall dividing East and West Germany, and global alliances that, with few exceptions, took one side or the other.
3: It seemed a permanent feature of international politics. We were locked, after all, into this nuclear balance. We were locked into a bipolar system. The Soviet Union had its friends and allies. We had our friends and allies.
4: The situation was seen as being very dangerous. War was something which people thought of in real terms, not just, oh, theoretically there might be a possibility.
5: The whole logic of this competition led us to believe that the Cold War was a zero-sum game. That for one to win, the other had to lose.
6: Germans were vividly aware that if nuclear war was going to happen, a lot of it was going to happen on their territory, which meant partial or complete obliteration of the nation that we lived in. That was a slightly different feeling than growing up, say, in the Midwest.
7: Reagan, naturally communicating with God, recognized his role was going to be to do away with nuclear weapons, not to increase them. That the key of his presidency was to make the world a safer place, not a more dangerous place.
8: He wanted to engage them on a moral plane. He felt that too often in detente, which his predecessors had followed, we had been too easy on the Soviet Union and not explained how evil they were.
9: President Reagan had lived through the 35 years of the Cold War and came to office with a fundamentally different view. He believed détente was wrong.
3: It's one thing to engage when the engagement is around peaceful coexistence and détente. It's quite another when you've set the terms as an end to Soviet power, and that engagement is toward that outcome.
2: The president was known for his stern policy against the Soviet Union. But just 3 months into office, Reagan lifted the U.S. grain embargo against the Soviets that had been imposed by former President Carter.
10: People have no idea how much NASA has impacted their lives.
11: One, liftoff.
12: Artificial intelligence, it's a revolution.
13: There are so many unanswered questions.
14: We are on the dark side of the universe.
15: If I give you the right to kill me, then that gives me the right to kill you.
16: He's a madman. I mean, he's just

0: The embargo was Carter's response to the Soviet invasion of Afghanistan. But Reagan felt it was hurting the farmers.
1: The grain embargo, my quarrel with it from the first was that I thought it was asking only one group of Americans to participate, the farmers.
0: Grain was crossing borders again, but the two aging leaders were not. Heated rhetoric launched from behind podiums in Washington and Moscow took the place of face-to-face meetings. With the U.S. and NATO planning to deploy 572 new cruise and Pershing II missiles in Western Europe, fear of nuclear war brought more than 250,000 Brits out to protest in London's Hyde Park.
2: People were quite genuinely afraid of nuclear war. That made for a slightly apocalyptic mood. And that was the mood of much of the student protests against the stationing of the Pershing IIs, the nuclear mid-range missiles, in Europe and Germany.
1: The United States is prepared to cancel its deployment of Pershing II and ground launch missiles if the Soviets will dismantle their SS-20, SS-4, and SS-5 missiles.
0: Not surprisingly, given the mutual mistrust, the Soviets did not agree to Reagan's so-called zero option.
3: The real weapons are deployed in Europe, and it's so close, and they're clearly directed against the Soviet Union. And in our propaganda, that was, of course, portrayed as purely an aggressive move. We didn't know it was a response to the deployment of SS-20s by the Soviet Union in mid-late 70s in Europe.
0: Some analysts at the time thought the Soviets had the nuclear advantage. The U.S. deployment, scheduled for late 1983, was seen as part of a large-scale military buildup, a measure reflected in the increased deficit spending in the federal budget. The Cold War was often fought thousands of miles away from the Soviet Union and the United States. Tensions were high in North and South Korea and the Philippines, and proxy wars were being waged in the Middle East, Afghanistan, and Central America. Following the withdrawal of U.S. support for dictator Anastasio Somoza Debayle in Nicaragua, the U.S. and Soviets took opposing sides in what became one of the most defining aspects of Reagan's foreign policy, the Reagan Doctrine.
4: The Reagan Doctrine basically said that we don't accept that the Soviet Union has a dominant presence in places outside the Soviet Union.
5: The Reagan Doctrine in Central America was a part of Reagan's overall view that the Soviet Union had to be challenged, and particularly in our own backyard.
0: In early December, Reagan signed a presidential finding that authorized CIA and clandestine paramilitary support of anti-communist rebels known as Contras.
4: Of course, we had our efforts in the Eastern European countries, Hungary, Czechoslovakia, Poland, and so on. And the same is true in Nicaragua, where the Soviets, through the Cubans, were establishing themselves, or had established themselves. And there was a group of Nicaraguans called the Contras that were opposing, and we supported them.
6: Estábamos peleando.
7: We were fighting a war in which the superpowers provided arms and money.
6: Donde las superpotencias ponían las armas y el dinero.
7: And the Central Americans provided the deaths.
6: Ponían los muertos.
7: The Marxist guerrillas of Central America, the ones in El Salvador, as much as the ones in Guatemala, traveled to Cuba all the time. And the Sandinistas were very close to Fidel Castro. And the United States, what they didn't want was a second Marxist-Leninist government, because the Sandinistas had declared themselves Marxist-Leninists.
8: It seemed to me to be a kind of a 1980s version of the domino theory. There wasn't a chance in the world the Sandinistas in Nicaragua were going to come across the Texas border.
6: Presidente Reagan estaba obsesionado.
7: President Reagan was simply obsessed with the Contras, and he really wanted to break the Sandinistas.
6: A los Sandinistas.
7: I met with people from the Reagan administration with great frequency. They came to me and explained with maps how the Contras were advancing on Managua, and the reality was something else.
0: Clandestine support for the Nicaraguan Contras in 1981 soon spread to neighboring countries, and it marked the beginning of longer-term issues that came to plague the administration's policy in Central America. But the Cold War was global. Few parts of the world were spared the conflict. Soviet forces were engaged in a long war for control of Afghanistan. As Afghan Mujahideen battled back, using U.S. weapons and support from the CIA. Moscow supported several countries in the Middle East, and protecting America's interests in the region became one of Reagan's greatest challenges.
9: The Middle East has always been one of the biggest headaches of any modern president, and that's no exception for President Reagan.
10: If you want to live a life of policy failures, by all means get involved in the Middle East. Because it is a horribly frustrating environment.
11: I believe that the Reagan policy in the Middle East did not make gains, and I would have to say wasted the power of American leadership and diplomacy in the period between June of 1982, and the end of the first term.
12: It's been all day, don't they?
13: We were dedicated to killing Nazis. That's what we volunteered for.
14: Guy Martin going for a piece of history. How much further can he go?
15: We choose to go to the moon.
16: Wow, what a flight. What a view, isn't it good?
17: Absolutely unreal.

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2: For those who draw a close connection between Reagan's Cold War policies and America's role in the Middle East, decisions made during the 1980s are still playing out.
3: There wasn't much of a policy that was directed towards the region on the basis of the region itself. We were just looking at the success when it came to the U.S.'s relationship with the Soviet Union. But much of the problems that we have till this day in the region were born out of policies that either were put into place during Reagan or were continued during the Reagan years.
2: Weighing Cold War objectives with long simmering regional disputes created more than a few strange bedfellows.
4: American interest in Iran stemmed from two matters primarily. First of all, it is a source of energy production, oil. It is also on the Persian Gulf, and in terms of Cold War issues, a site that was within plausible reach of the Soviet Union to establish presence on the Persian Gulf.
2: Iran was without a Cold War ally and was still rebuilding from its own revolution when Saddam Hussein and Iraq invaded Iran's oil-rich south.
3: The Iranian army and military was essentially in shambles. Most of its weaponry was American-built, and without the spare parts, it was at a standstill.
2: Though the Soviets had a history of dealing arms to Iraq, the U.S. also opted to aid Iraq in what became an 8-year war between Iraq and Iran. The move threatened America's closest ally in the region, Israel.
3: Iraq, from the Israeli perspective, was a primary enemy. The U.S. government is moving increasingly closer to the Saddam Hussein government in Iraq. This is a nightmare scenario for Israel. Israel views Saddam's Iraq as an existential threat. And there was a sense that Iran needed to be helped in order to ensure that it would not lose the war against Iraq.
2: With the 1979 embassy takeover still fresh on the minds of most Americans, closer ties with Iran were unthinkable. But the civil war in Lebanon called for immediate attention.
5: By 1982, southern Lebanon had become essentially the staging ground for the Palestinian Liberation Organization, the PLO. It was from southern Lebanon that the PLO was launching rockets into northern Israel.
3: As in many other civil wars that take place in smaller countries, it very quickly turns into an arena for great powers to fight their own proxy wars, and Lebanon was no different.
2: Lebanon had been locked in a civil war for most of the previous 7 years. Israel and Syria had taken sides in the battle, as had Yasser Arafat and forces from the PLO. The U.S., Soviets, and Iran tried to influence the outcome through a mix of diplomacy and alliances of their own. As Reagan visited Europe for the first time during his presidency, Israel, in response to missile attacks fired against them from Lebanon, mounted an invasion force of its own. With Lebanese Christians as allies, 70,000 Israeli troops led by Defense Minister Ariel Sharon crossed the border in an effort to neutralize the PLO. Just 2 days later, Ronald Reagan became the first American president to address both houses of the British Parliament.
6: Speaking for all Americans, I want to say how very much at home we feel in your house.
2: The speech demonstrated a sharp turn away from policies of détente.
6: What I'm describing now is a plan and a hope for the long term. The march of freedom and democracy, which will leave Marxism-Leninism on the ash heap of history as it has left other tyrannies, which stifle the freedom and muzzle the self-expression of the people.
7: It was in that speech where he really laid out his belief that communism as a system was doomed to end up on the ash heap of history. I think it sent a signal to the Soviet Union and to the rest of the world that Reagan was not a president who was just going to be happy with the status quo.
8: Words meant something to Reagan. It wasn't a game. It was for, ultimately, for telling the truth as you saw it, as best you could see it.
9: In that incredibly strong rhetoric, he was setting new terms for the U.S.-Soviet relationship, that we were right in our values, the Soviet Union was wrong in its values. This was not going to be peaceful coexistence. This wasn't going to be détente. This was going to be the triumph of freedom.
10: Ronald Reagan was representing the extreme part of the American conservative ruling elite, somewhere in the gray zone between the hardline conservative and what conservatives or and what the Soviet propaganda didn't hesitate to qualify as fascist.
2: Public reaction in the U.S. was mixed, and millions of Americans favored a nuclear freeze.
11: The people united will never be defeated.
2: Nuclear fear escalated in Europe as NATO allies faced crises around the world.
12: In the summer of 1982, the economy was plunging. Argentina seizing the Falkland Islands from Britain, and so Britain was going to go to war against Argentina. And then Israel invaded Lebanon, and Reagan had this series of crises on his plate. He made the fateful decision to try and stabilize the situation and encourage Israel to withdraw from Lebanon by introducing American troops into Lebanon.
2: With Israel, Syria, and the PLO already engaged in Lebanon's civil war, the U.S. joined France and Italy as part of a multinational peacekeeping force.
13: The goal in 82 was to negotiate the withdrawal of both Israeli and Syrian forces for the larger goal of restoring an independent Lebanon. To do that, of course, you needed internal stability.

0: Under a U.S. negotiated settlement, Yasser Arafat and the PLO fighters responsible for shelling Israel agreed to leave their camps in Beirut. But neither Syria nor Israel seemed clearly aligned with U.S. goals. The strongest Israeli alliance on the front was between Ariel Sharon and newly elected Lebanese president Bashir Gemayel of the Christian Falangist Party.
1: We now know that Gemayel and Sharon, who had a close relationship, that there was an understanding between them. Sharon was determined, and he was very powerful in this whole equation, and he had convinced Begin, we've really got to take care of this mess up there. We've got to do it right.
0: The PLO encampments, which still housed thousands of Palestinian refugees, were surrounded by Christian Falangist forces.
1: Sharon had really never believed that there weren't a whole lot of underground fighters left in the camps. So he had an understanding with Gemayel that once Arafat and his boys are gone, if there's any trouble with these camps, you'll take care of it.
0: The crisis worsened when Gemayel was assassinated, his Christian Falangist Party headquarters destroyed.
1: Suddenly the new president is no longer there, and the Falangist leadership carries through on their understanding that we'll take care of the Palestinians.
2: After the assassination of Gemayel, the Christian Falangist forces went into a rage. They wanted to enact revenge for this assassination. They went into two refugee camps, Shabra and Shatila, and while the Israeli army encircled those camps, took part in one of the most horrific massacres of that war.
3: The rage led to the slaughter of Palestinian women, children. With acquiescence of the Israeli government, they could have prevented it. It had a searing effect within the Reagan presidency.
4: Millions of us have seen pictures of the Palestinian victims of this tragedy. There's little that words can add, but there are actions we can and must take to bring that nightmare to an end.
0: The number of victims is disputed, but some estimates suggest that thousands of unarmed civilians were killed. U.S. forces played no role in the massacre, but some factions in the long-simmering Middle East conflict held the U.S. accountable based on its ongoing support of Israel and the government of Menachem Begin.
3: President Reagan saw a need to stress to the Begin government the sense of outrage that he felt and to say in a very pointed round of discussions with Begin that this could lead to a fundamental review of the United States' relationship with Israel.
5: For the United States to be seen as the ally that permitted or perceived to have permitted this massacre obviously did a tremendous amount of damage to America's standing in the region.
1: We all blame Sharon for having misled Begin. And I'm not sure how much of that is relevant. Clearly, Begin was not the author of these massacres. I'm not sure he was all that unhappy about them either.
0: The international backlash was significant, and the massacre had a profound impact within Israel. During the months following the massacre, an internal Israeli investigation called the Kahan Commission determined that Israel was indirectly responsible for the massacre. The commission also declared that Defense Minister Ariel Sharon bore personal responsibility for failure to prevent the attacks. The massacre inspired significant consequences within Lebanon, including the growth of Hezbollah.
5: The Iranian government played an instrumental role in bringing various Shiite factions together and form Hezbollah, which means

0: 3 years earlier. It gained strength from the sense that the United States will not resist in the Middle East.
1: Russian leader Leonid Brezhnev died in office before he and Reagan could even agree to meet. He was replaced by Yuri Andropov, the longtime head of the KGB, the Soviet equivalent of the CIA. In Washington, Democratic lawmakers remained focused on Reagan's policies in Central America. Under a National Security Decision Directive signed by the president, the U.S. was spending millions to recruit and train Contra forces in Nicaragua. Democrat Edward Boland, chairman of the House Select Committee on Intelligence, engineered passage of a series of restrictive amendments prohibiting the use of U.S. government funding in support of military or paramilitary operations in Nicaragua.
2: The Boland Amendment said if an administration, any administration, wishes to use public funds to conduct military operations, it must be approved by the Congress of the United States. And that's simply required by the Constitution.
3: Yes, let us pray for the
1: The Soviet threat in Central America was debatable, but the president's feelings about Moscow and the Eastern Bloc were not.
3: But until they do, let us be aware that while they preach the supremacy of the state, declare its omnipotence over individual man, and predict its eventual domination of all peoples on the earth, they are the focus of evil in the modern world.
4: Any country that has a government that allows its leader to kill over 20 million people, which Stalin did, is certainly not benign. It's not even neutral. It's evil.
5: The convictions were that for all its faults, America was good. For whatever it may have accomplished in improving its living standards, the Soviet Union was evil. And that conviction was immovable.
6: We were so desperate to have some semblance of normal relations with the countries in our neighborhood that we blinded ourselves to how bad these regimes were. Evil empire at the time struck us all as a willfully outrageous way of describing the Soviet Union. In retrospect, yes, it was. It was pretty evil, and so was East Germany.
7: You're not allowed to read a Bible. You're not allowed to go to church. You're not allowed to have freedom of speech. You live in constant fear. You know, what's there to admire about a country of thuggery like that? And so Reagan understood that and always had the moral high ground.
8: If there's one thing I've learned in my time as a crime writer, it's that there are a million and one motives for murder.
9: The first Assyrians came into view.
10: This is the story of when Britain was in the eye of the storm.
11: Are any of these alien worlds alive?
12: Animals, insects, disappearing into their surroundings.
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0: This is why I'm speaking to you tonight, to urge you to tell your senators and congressmen that you know we must continue to restore our military strength.
1: With his approval rating near its all-time low, President Reagan used a nationally televised speech to announce what the administration termed a strategic defense initiative.
0: What if free people could live secure in the knowledge that their security did not rest upon the threat of instant U.S. retaliation to deter a Soviet attack, that we could intercept and destroy strategic ballistic missiles before they reached our own soil or that of our allies?
1: The idea of using space-based defense systems to shoot down nuclear missiles before they could reach their target was a bold step.
2: What do we do best? What would leverage our economic potential to where when we spend a dollar, they have to spend $2 on the other side, or three, or five?
3: Whether defense would work, the missile defense program, was yet to be determined. But the United States under Reagan was going to be very busy on the technology side in engaging the Soviet Union in a technology race that it had never quite seen before.
1: Many questioned whether the so-called Star Wars project was technically possible, or was it economic warfare?
2: So where were we? We were at a point where the Soviet Union had about three times as many land-based warheads, first strike warheads, as we did. Now, if you can't get them to unilaterally reduce, and you can't get our side to deploy the MX missile, what can you do to account for the risk you're running by this 3-to-1 advantage in a first strike system? Well, the kind of obvious answer is, you catch all those. You prevent them from ever reaching your side with defense. Well, that's easy to say and not necessarily feasible.
4: It was interpreted on the Soviet side like an intention to, yes, protect the United States, to build for themselves a defensive shield, but with one obvious purpose, to be secure in the situation of a first strike directed against the Soviet Union.
5: The assumption on the part of many, particularly their military, that this was a strategy to make a first strike possible. In other words, we would put up a defense that would protect us, and then we would attack them, and they would have no deterrent to keep us from attacking.
3: It was seen as capable of genuinely destabilizing the balance of mutual assured destruction. It would give the Americans a supremacy, potentially, that we thought the Soviets might feel they had to react to with a preemptive nuclear strike, and guess where that would land? Not good.
1: Robert McFarlane was among the architects of SDI, but he and the president held slightly different views of the SDI program.
2: Yes, it's a military system, but its impact is economic. Impose such a burden on the Soviet economy that it simply cannot bear it by investing in what we do best, high technology. Well, I don't want to mislead you. That wasn't President Reagan's motive. He wanted to build it.
1: The Soviet economy was compromised by more than just the arms race. Many in the administration believed the Soviet war in Afghanistan was taking its toll.
6: The country is stagnating. There is a growing understanding that change will have to come, even at the highest level and in the population, that we simply cannot live like this any longer.
7: At the end of the day, the Soviets committed their own mistake by going into Afghanistan, getting themselves tied down there, and then bleeding to death in that country.
1: The Reagan administration support for Afghanistan's so-called freedom fighters never involved American troops. Lebanon was a different story, and the consequences for the U.S. escalated when a 2,000-pound suicide car bomb exploded in front of the American embassy in Beirut.
8: This criminal attack on a diplomatic establishment will not deter us from our goals of peace in the region. We will do what we know to be right.
1: 63 people were killed, including 17 Americans, eight of whom worked for the CIA.
9: El Salvador is nearer to Texas than Texas is to Massachusetts.
1: As the Cold War played out with a clearly marked agenda in Nicaragua and El Salvador, the president, in one of his least persuasive roles, pleaded with Congress to fund the Contras.
9: If we cannot defend ourselves there, we cannot expect to prevail elsewhere.
10: There were lots of Democrats in the Congress who felt that we shouldn't be supporting the Contras even rhetorically. So it was a difference of opinion. And they denied funding for what we wanted to do.
11: He believed he was doing good in Central America. He believed that these thugs we were paying were freedom fighters. I mean, it was a total folly. And the fact that he made so many speeches and statements about it compared to what the historical importance of it is, which is pretty close to zero, he thought he was doing the right thing.
12: No, era un poco exagerado llamarlos freedom fighters.
13: It was a bit exaggerated to call them freedom fighters.
12: Él estaba apoyándolos y creía.
13: But certainly he was supporting them, and they believed it. And it became my mission that the triumph would not happen militarily.
1: At the Kremlin, the Soviets were still pondering the idea of weapons in space, as well as the toll it might take on the Soviet economy.
6: Throughout 1983, you have discussions about how can we respond. It was taken absolutely seriously. How do we respond? There has to be a response. Well, we can't afford the same technology. We have to come up with an asymmetric response.
14: Many of the Soviets didn't think it would work, but they couldn't take a chance. It might work. The Americans come up with wild stuff all the time. What if they come up with a defensive system?
6: A lot of military, now they write in their memoirs and in interviews, oh, we knew it was not doable. We knew it was, we knew. But at the time, this is not how they responded. They said, threat serious, they're ready. This is how, unfortunately, Andropov thought. And there's a lot of evidence indicating that he seriously was afraid of SDI. Seriously.
1: In a June 22nd letter to Reagan, Soviet leader Yuri Andropov suggested the two countries focus on, quote, the elimination of the nuclear threat. Though the pitch was reminiscent of Reagan's zero option proposal, the letter did not provoke a significant response from the White House.
15: Would I say I'm ready to be executed? Yeah, I mean, it's not going to be that big deal.
16: We were dedicated to killing Nazis. That's what we volunteered for.
17: You feel like you have superpowers.
18: If you thought curving space and time is weird, you've heard nothing yet.
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0: Geico knows there's a home you and a road you. 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
2: Rhetorical games between the U.S. and the Soviet Union had a long history, but the real risk of nuclear war had rarely been greater. It escalated to a tipping point on September 1st, 1983. ...269 people were killed when a Soviet fighter jet shot down a civilian passenger jet, Korean Airlines Flight 007. The jet was off course and in Soviet airspace, but the downing was viewed as an act of aggression against the United States, South Korea, and its allies.
3: It was a horror, and we led the charge against them for that on a world basis.
4: The fact is that they did recover the black box. They had no evidence ever that this was a spy plane. Even the communications by the fighter pilot, who said that he could see the plane, the strobes were flashing. Now, a spy plane doesn't flash strobes. A passenger plane does.
5: The choices that both sides made were Cold War choices. But the decision was made to say this is an act of absolute evil. And on the Soviet side, they decided to cover up. And that just immediately erased any remnants of trust. We have the Politburo document where they make decision to cover up. And of course, as everything in the Politburo, it's unanimous.
2: The Soviets admitted shooting down what they claimed was a spy plane.
6: This was the Soviet Union against the world and the moral precepts which guide human relations among people everywhere. It was an act of barbarism.
2: The president was hailed by many for his strong rhetoric. And while the incident sparked protests and increased tension, it did not provoke military action.
7: Let's be realistic. The United States and the Soviet Union were in death grip of nuclear forces aimed at one another, our most important and most capable military forces aimed at each other across the Volga Gap in Europe, armed to the teeth across the world. I doubt that there was ever real serious consideration to war with the Soviet Union.
2: War between superpowers was averted, but the civil war in Lebanon continued. U.S. forces remained on the sidelines as Reagan's national security team battled inside the White House.
8: There was a serious, sharp division in the administration between the Secretary of State and the Secretary of Defense. Secretary Weinberger disagreed quite emphatically with allowing the Marines to become involved in any kind of combat in Lebanon. He believed that our larger interests in the Middle East were oil and in maintaining good ties with the producers of oil in Saudi Arabia and beyond.
2: The leaders of Hezbollah had their own agenda. Just 6 months after bombing the U.S. embassy, terrorists struck again at the heart of the multinational peacekeeping force. 241 American servicemen were killed when a suicide bomber drove a truck loaded with explosives into their barracks. Moments later, a second coordinated attack killed 58 French soldiers from the same multinational force.
6: If Lebanon ends up under the tyranny of forces hostile to the West, not only will our strategic position in the Eastern Mediterranean be threatened, but also the stability of the entire Middle East, including the vast resource areas of the Arabian Peninsula.
9: The motivation for Hezbollah's attack on the U.S. embassy and then again on the Marine barracks was quite clear. they did not want to see the United States create a permanent presence in southern Lebanon.
10: The deaths of Americans at the U.S. Embassy and in the military barracks in Beirut was a generalized turning point in which the Americans realized that they were not only engaged in a Cold War with the Russians, but also in a war on terror in the Middle East.
11: Is it the global war on terror? Is it the long war? I think Lebanon really speaks to the difficulty that Reagan faced with those fundamental questions of having a global conflict of a nature that's different than anything that he had been preparing for in the Cold War fight.
9: That moment, I think, was the first time in which most Americans understood that a new enemy was on the horizon. That the wars of the next century were not going to be between nation states, but between superpowers and these small terrorist organizations.
10: The violent attack and murder of 241 Marines in their barracks in Lebanon was a devastating blow to the American psyche and a blow to American self-confidence. Americans did not want military forces in that part of the world, especially when it was clear that they were creating more instability and not stabilizing the situation. They were a toxic outside element.
3: There's anything that happened in the Reagan administration that I second-guess myself and everybody else on, it's that operation in Lebanon. I'm a Marine, so it particularly hit me hard. It hit everybody hard. I would say that was the worst day of the Reagan administration.
10: President Reagan decided that the situation was too dangerous, but he never called it a withdrawal or a retreat. He said merely that the Marines or the U.S. forces would remain in the area, but they would redeploy to ships offshore.
12: Our mission, I think, makes sense.
2: The long-term impact of the president's decision to withdraw forces remains controversial.
12: We're going to make every effort we can to minimize the risk, but also

0: for the United States not to respond, not to impose a cost whenever Americans were killed anywhere, had the effect of stimulating a conclusion on the part of Iran at the time and Sunni terrorists, Al-Qaeda ultimately, that attacking Americans was cost-free. It was a foreshadowing of what has become today a very, very serious global threat.
1: We didn't have a so-called war on terrorism, but we were fighting it nonetheless with much less in the way of weapons. So I guess you could say that's a precursor of what's going on today with different tools.
2: It represented a decade of a radical shift in American thinking about what was the core challenge in the international system.
3: That, when I think about it, is probably the one example in the Reagan administration that perhaps looking back on it, they might have done differently. It set off then, I think, a whole series of events in Lebanon and in the Middle East that we probably ultimately paid for in terrorism's forward march until we finally had to confront it after September 11th.
4: Bodies were still being counted in Lebanon when the president used National Security Decision Directive 110 to authorize a second simultaneous mission in the Caribbean. A U.S. Navy carrier task group bound for Lebanon was diverted to battle in one of the smallest countries in the Western Hemisphere, a former British colony called Grenada. Just slightly larger than Martha's Vineyard, most journalists couldn't find Grenada on a map. But that made little difference, since the military, in an unprecedented move, prohibited journalists from documenting the conflict.
5: Early this morning, forces from six Caribbean democracies and the United States began a landing or landings on the island of Grenada in the Eastern Caribbean.
3: Grenada was a strange enterprise, frankly. I don't think there was ever any doubt that the United States of America was going to defeat Grenada.
4: To observers of the Reagan Doctrine playing out in Central America, the invasion of Grenada may have seemed obvious.
2: Reagan was beginning to develop policies that would take the United States away from this notion of Vietnam, we do nothing at all, because we can't win.
4: The invasion was authorized with the support of some members of the Organization of Eastern Caribbean States, though their vote was not unanimous. Maurice Bishop, the self-imposed Grenadian leader, had been executed in a coup during the week prior to the U.S. invasion. But it was unclear whether U.S. citizens on the island were in danger. There was a general sense that the raid was intended to minimize Cuban influence on the tiny island. The Cubans were clearly playing a role in the construction of a new airport, but so were contractors from England, Canada, and Finland.
5: The United States' objectives are clear: to protect our own citizens, to facilitate the evacuation of those who want to leave, and to help in the restoration of democratic institutions in Grenada.
4: Hundreds of journalists gathered in nearby Barbados, but they were not allowed into Grenada. Americans and Congress were left searching for answers. "Are we looking for a war we can win?" asked Florida Senator Lawton Chiles. "If American citizens were not in danger, how can we justify the invasion?" asked presidential candidate Walter Mondale. Nearly 8,000 American forces participated in a war that was over in just a few days. Thousands of miles from Grenada, West Germany geared up for winter and for the deployment of more than 100 U.S. Pershing II ballistic missiles. But the coldest spot in Europe was a negotiating table in Geneva.
6: The present round of the negotiations is discontinued without any date set for their resumption.
4: For the first time in more than 20 years, Soviet diplomats walked away in defiance. Nicaragua, El Salvador, Iran, Lebanon, Grenada, Afghanistan, Europe, the Soviet Union. Few parts of the world were safe from the Cold War.
5: I am therefore announcing that I am a candidate and will seek re-election to the office I presently hold.
4: As the president announced his bid for re-election, many voters hoped that his stated appetite for peace would soon be satisfied. A Gallup poll taken shortly after his announcement showed that 49% of Americans disapproved of his handling of foreign policy. Only 38% approved. With Time magazine's provocative Men of the Year issue still circulating, Soviet leader Yuri Andropov died of kidney failure.
7: Reagan writes into his diaries, "How can I talk to them if they keep dying on me?" So you have Brezhnev dying in November 1982. Andropov comes in, very quickly becomes very sick. Andropov was really hoping that Gorbachev would be his replacement. But because of the political intrigue within the Politburo, Chernenko becomes Andropov's successor. So there is no possibility of dialogue. We were not aware that Reagan was trying to engage them.
4: Considering the intensity of the Cold War and the international fear of nuclear conflict, one American's disappearance in Lebanon may not have seemed newsworthy. But the March kidnapping of William Buckley, the CIA station chief in Beirut, escalated the stakes between Iranian-backed Hezbollah and the United States. The kidnapping became a catalyst for a new clandestine discussion involving the U.S., Israel, and Iran. The outcome would lead to profound implications for the Reagan presidency and a long-term impact on America's policies in the Middle East.
8: We thank the citizens of the United
4: States. As the president campaigned for a second term, CIA involvement in Nicaragua was cloaked in secrecy. The same was true of administration efforts to bypass Congress with offshore funding for the Contras. But the president's convictions remained strong.
8: Our policy is simple. We are not going to betray our friends, reward the enemies of freedom, or permit fear and retreat to become American policies, especially in this hemisphere.
4: Those discussions and more in Part 3 of the Reagan Presidency.

0: People have no idea how much NASA has impacted their lives.
1: One, liftoff.
2: Artificial intelligence, it's a revolution.
3: There are so many unanswered questions.
4: We are on the dark side of the universe.
5: If I give you the right to kill me, then that gives me the right to kill you.
6: He's a madman. I mean, he's just...
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8: Or a sea shanty?
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7: This boat trip is going to be interesting.
9: Don't you love it? Oh, it's so good!
7: It feels good to be Boatyou. 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

0: Ronald Reagan understood the strategic value that Iran gave the United States with regard to the Cold War. Iran was in many ways the final frontier between the West and the Soviet Union.
1: Ronald Reagan had entered office as a cold warrior with a focused anti-Soviet agenda. But with civil war in Lebanon, the emergence of Hezbollah, terrorist attacks on the military, and the kidnapping of American citizens, the world he faced while seeking re-election presented new challenges. Battles and covert operations continued in Central America without the support of Congress. New leadership emerged in the Soviet Union, and with it, a sense of hope not seen in decades. And Iran, long a nemesis for the Reagan team, dealt the administration a near-fatal blow in what became known as the Iran-Contra affair.
2: It's so murky, still after all of the investigations of it, the Tower Commission report and all, it's still pretty murky that the selling of arms through Israel to Iran, right, that part of it, but then the diversion of the funding to the Contras, that clearly was not a part of the policy.
1: Those stories and more in part three of The Reagan Presidency.

0: I think that's just been arranged.
1: With a landslide victory paving the way for his second term, the president took office, reiterating his support of the anti-Marxist rebels known as Contras.
2: We must not break faith with those who are risking their lives on every continent from Afghanistan to Nicaragua to defy Soviet-supported aggression and secure rights which have been ours from birth.
1: Congress had passed the Boland Amendments to deny U.S. funding of the Contras. But the president and his team took their search for funding offshore.
3: You cannot establish confidence in your allies, in this case the Contras in Nicaragua, if you obviously aren't able to say with confidence that we're going to be able to continue our support next year and the year after and the year after.
1: The Cold War was driven by secrets. Skirting the Boland Amendments with offshore financing was no exception. Later investigations revealed that Saudi Arabia alone provided more than $30 million in Contra funding. With proxy wars in Central America and Afghanistan, strategic challenges in the Middle East, and U.S. missile deployment ramped up in Western Europe, relations between superpowers had rarely been worse. As those in the White House considered their options, Ronald Reagan could not have known that his partner for change, real change, was waiting in the wings of the Politburo. After an unremarkable 13 months as General Secretary, Konstantin Chernenko died. His successor, 54-year-old Mikhail Gorbachev, assumed office as the youngest Soviet leader in more than three decades.
4: Brezhnev died, Andropov died, Chernenko died, and then finally you get Gorbachev.
5: People saw in Mikhail Gorbachev a much more moderate reformer and somebody who I think a lot of West Europeans felt was someone that they could live with.
6: When it became clear that Gorbachev actually wanted reform, that was the first glimmer of hope for Europe in many decades.
7: Gorbachev was a sensation. He was young. He looked healthy. He moved.
8: The main feature for Gorbachev was not only absurdity, but actually impossibility of the nuclear war. So that meant for Gorbachev that this kind of war, in any case, not only could not be won, but could not be fought.
9: The Soviet Union had to come to a particular place in its own history where it was vulnerable to an American push to roll it back. Mikhail Gorbachev is a part of that story because he thought he could reform the Soviet Union.
10: Gorbachev is formidable because if he didn't have a new type of Soviet leader ready to do business, I'm not sure Reagan's charm would have overwhelmed them.
7: You know, his speech sounded to us then so sophisticated. Like, he was a Moscow University graduate. We felt, wow. But the style changed, and there was this feeling of fresh blood. Oh my God, he can talk. That's what we told each other. He answers questions. He reacts. He thinks.
1: World events continued to unfold in dynamic fashion. Anti-Soviet unrest in Poland. A sympathetic ally in the Vatican. The fight to end apartheid in South Africa. Famine in Ethiopia. A controversial dictator in the Philippines. Terrorist attacks on cruise ships and airliners. With the emergence of Gorbachev, the president's foreign policy focus narrowed. At the same time, black and white policies in Central America and the Middle East began to gray in what would soon be called the Iran-Contra affair.
11: And there was one major scandal that had the potential to destroy the Reagan presidency. It was Iran-Contra.
1: The kidnapping of William Buckley in Lebanon was, by now, one among several. It became a catalyst for action.
12: And the president, in a very human way, felt, I'm the president. These are Americans. They're being held against their will, probably tortured. And I should be able to do something about it.
1: In the chaos of Lebanon, Hezbollah used the hostages to build its own base of power.
5: The United States has CIA agents and assets in the country. Hezbollah is beginning to kidnap many of these individuals for ransom. It shows the costliness of being involved in the Middle East. But it quickly then gets elevated to a very, very high level of politics, in which the Iranian government is utilizing some of these Americans in order to put pressure on the United States.
1: Where some saw complications, others saw opportunity. Iran wasn't faring well in its war with Iraq, and they needed American weapons. At the same time, Iran had influence over Hezbollah in Lebanon.
12: So when somebody came along and said, well, Mr. President, we might have a big change in our relations with Iran, and if we sell them some arms, that would help do it. And by the way, Mr. President, we'll also get our hostages back. That hit him in the gut.
13: Ronald Reagan understood that only Iran could control Hezbollah. The hope was that in selling arms to Iran in the midst of this devastating war between Iran and Iraq, that he would be able to free the American hostages being held by Hezbollah.
14: If there's one thing I've learned in my time as a crime writer, it's that there are a million and one motives for murder.
15: The first Assyrians came into view.
16: This is the story of when Britain was in the eye of the storm.
17: Are any of these alien worlds alive?
18: Animals, insects, disappearing into their surroundings,

0: idea was originally an Israeli idea, that there was a need for the United States to sell arms to the Iranians, make sure that the Iranians were not defeated. In return, the Iranians would give up American hostages in Lebanon.
1: So the president, the vice president, Bill Casey, the DCI, and the chief of staff, Don Regan, and I, in the beginning, said we ought to determine whether or not what Israel is saying is true.
2: Among the challenges facing the administration was its own stated policy. Neither the U.S. nor its allies were allowed to sell weapons to a terrorist-sponsoring nation. In this case, Iran. There were many agendas at play. Most were in conflict. The U.S. wanted its hostages released from Lebanon. Iran wanted American weapons to battle Iraq. Israel and the U.S. both wanted regime change in Iran.
0: The end objective was to find a way to bring back, and these are the words of Shimon Peres in a letter that he wrote to Ronald Reagan in 1986, bring back Iran into a broader strategic relationship with the West.
3: It was not such a crazy idea if you start with the right premise. Premise being that there really is a possibility of changing the nature of this regime enough so we can have some parallel interests. And to do so, you use weapons because that's something they need and we've got.
1: From our point of view, to be able to trust that they had some influence and the ability to serve our interest, they had to be able to demonstrate that by releasing hostages. And that scenario was to have involved one shipment and all the hostages.
2: Between August and September of 1985, Israel shipped more than 500 anti-tank missiles to Iran on behalf of the United States. Of the seven hostages in captivity in Lebanon, a Presbyterian pastor named Benjamin Weir was the only one initially released.
1: It soon became evident in September, after that shipment was made and one hostage was released, there was bad faith.
2: The consequences grew when news broke that American hostage William Buckley was dead. An Iranian-backed organization called Islamic Jihad reported that the CIA operative had been executed while in captivity. Later reports said Buckley had died months earlier from torture and poor medical care. Buckley's death had an impact, but it didn't stop the transfer of weapons and funds. Beyond the White House and partners in Israel and Iran, the operation was still secret, and repercussions of the murky deal were months away. Throughout his presidency, huge crowds had gathered to protest Reagan's nuclear policies.
4: In dealing with the peace movement, Reagan was quite different from, say, the Nixon reaction during the war in Vietnam.
5: I believe he thought, I agree with them. Let's get rid of nuclear weapons. But let's do it in a way that protects our national interest. So I think he agreed with the goal.
2: They may have shared the goal of a nuclear-free world, but not the path toward achieving it. With Gorbachev as a partner, things were about to change.
6: Good evening. This is Ronald Reagan, President of the United States, speaking to you from Washington about my upcoming meeting with General Secretary Gorbachev in Geneva and my hopes for a better relationship between our two governments. Your leaders can...
2: It had been 6 years since leaders had faced each other across a table, and thousands of nuclear warheads had been deployed by both sides.
7: Their attitudes were frozen, the politics were frozen, the places were frozen. And suddenly with Gorbachev you got this thaw and things started moving.
8: Reagan proposed the summit and Gorbachev accepted. And in fact, the letters between Gorbachev and Reagan are an incredible source for understanding the end of the Cold War. Because in those letters from the very beginning, Reagan is writing about the evil of nuclear weapons, about his abolitionist ideas, and about necessity for dialogue.
6: A nuclear war cannot be won and must never be fought.
2: After years of harsh rhetoric, proxy wars, threats, mistakes, and a significant buildup in nuclear arms, the world breathed a collective sigh of relief as Ronald Reagan and Mikhail Gorbachev shook hands for the first time in Geneva.
4: Each came across to the other as somewhat stubborn. In particular, Gorbachev wanted to kill the Strategic Defense Initiative, which Reagan felt was essential.
9: Their first conversation, it started like an ideological confrontation, but it ended like a conversation of two human beings.
1: Reagan would always stress what is going to be good for the Russian people. And there was this very human dimension of his negotiating strategy. He was fortunate to have opposite at the table Gorbachev.
2: The details, such as which missiles to eliminate, were difficult to navigate. It would take time.
4: They both were, some would say, dreamers. They both thought these weapons are inhumane, unusable, and mankind had to eliminate them and had to find a way to eliminate them.
10: Would another president have tried to reach out to Gorbachev? Probably. Would another president have said, let's do away with all nuclear weapons? Probably not, because very few presidents harbor that apocalyptic view that Reagan had inherited.
11: It's been all day, don't it?
12: We were dedicated to killing Nazis. That's what we volunteered for.
13: Guy Martin going for a piece of history. How much further can he go?
14: Landu listens to waiting room music at the dentist.
15: It's like nitrous oxide for the ears.
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15: Like reggae?
14: Sure.
15: Or a sea shanty?
14: If that's your thing.
15: Or pirate metal.
14: This boat trip is going to be interesting.
15: Don't you love it? Oh, it's so good!
14: It feels good to be Boatyou. 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

0: Among the most important outcomes of the Geneva summit was a mutual desire to meet again.
1: I can't claim that we had a meeting of the minds on such fundamentals as ideology or national purpose. But we understand each other better, and that's a key to peace. I gained a better...
2: I think it had also another significant element. It was the passage from the stage of what you would call the megaphone diplomacy to the conversation diplomacy.
3: Now after Geneva, after this program, we know even if we disarm completely, they're not going to attack us. There is no more talk about first strike from the United States. And therefore, you can go for really deep disarmament, which is what Gorbachev wanted anyway, to fix the economy and to end the Cold War.
0: Just 4 days after leaving Geneva, President Reagan was informed by Deputy National Security Advisor John Poindexter that the first shipment of Hawk missiles had arrived in Iran. The scope of the three-way deal was growing, along with the consequences. Despite later denials, several members of the Reagan team knew about the Arms for Hostages deal. McFarlane was the negotiator, but Defense Secretary Caspar Weinberger had to authorize the weapons shipments. Weinberger had told investigators from the FBI that he rarely kept notes or a diary. However, during investigations after Weinberger and Reagan had left office, independent counsel Lawrence Walsh and his team uncovered thousands of pages of Weinberger's notes and diary entries in storage at the Library of Congress. Weinberger wrote about a meeting with President Reagan and others on December 7, 1985. I argued strongly that we have an embargo that makes arms sales to Iran illegal. Plus, President couldn't violate it. Plus, washing transaction through Israel wouldn't make it legal. Schultz, Don Regan agreed. President said he could answer charges of illegality, but he couldn't answer charge that, quote, big strong President Reagan passed up a chance to free hostages. The national security team was divided. McFarlane had been involved from the beginning, but he eventually abandoned the plan.
4: The error, among several, was to imagine that you could do this with so few American resources involved, not really supported by the cabinet level of the government or any financial or other resources. So it was a misguided idea, not in its goal and purpose, but, and I explained that to the president. I resigned from the administration.
0: According to McFarlane, he resigned in part because the deal failed to deliver the release of all of the American hostages being held in Lebanon.
4: But I fought myself about it because I feared that the president's very genuine concern for the hostages was going to lead him to keep going in some fashion.
0: And the

0: Before Washington and Moscow could resume nuclear arms talks, the Soviets fell victim to a catastrophic explosion at the Chernobyl nuclear power plant. Many died. Tens of thousands were exposed to radiation and forced to relocate, and the area remains contaminated today.
1: I would say that Chernobyl catastrophe paradoxically moved Gorbachev closer to Ronald Reagan.
2: What became clear was that you didn't even need to use nuclear weapons to devastate a country. World War II bombs on a nuclear power plant could destroy the whole region from the fallout.
0: The crisis at Chernobyl was costly. Soviet resources had been drained by their failed war in Afghanistan. And many in the United States believed the Soviet economy was vulnerable.
3: By 1985, you had to stand in line to buy anything. But in terms of military production, in terms of defense budget, it did not have any slowdown at all.
0: Cutting military production would take time, but Gorbachev made many changes at home that could not have been imagined before he entered office.
3: Perestroika means restructuring, and it meant restructuring the economy. Glasnost meant openness, and glasnost is really what clicked with people. The society was so closed and so secretive, and suddenly they were telling you, from the TV, from the newspapers, Pravda was writing about it, you can't discuss anything.
1: In Gorbachev's mind, the reform that he was bringing was supposed to make his country more modern and competitive in order to be equal partner of the rest of the world.
0: As Moscow engaged in new policies of openness, Washington was enmeshed in secrecy. Neither Congress nor the public was yet aware that the administration was trading arms for hostages with Iran. And questions about the CIA's role in Central America surfaced when the Nicaraguan military shot down a cargo plane they claimed was being used to resupply the Contras. The lone survivor, American Eugene Hasenfus, initially told Nicaraguan authorities that he was part of a CIA-authorized operation. The president disagreed.
4: While they may be American citizens, there is no government connection with that at all.
0: A later congressional investigation determined that the operation to resupply the Contras was covert and had been sponsored by elements of the U.S. government. Secrecy may have shrouded policies in the Middle East and Central America, but the public was very much aware of the second Reagan-Gorbachev summit taking place in the tiny nation.

0: Gorbachev arrived in Reykjavik with more than just a desire to roll back the arms race. He hoped the summit would have a positive impact on the domestic challenges he faced pushing glasnost and perestroika.
1: And in order to be able to attack the challenge of the transformation and the demolition of the Stalinist system in the Soviet Union, he had to produce results on the foreign policy front.
0: The General Secretary abandoned previous Soviet tactics.
2: And Gorbachev came right at the beginning, basically proposing from the Soviet side all of the positions that we had been battling for. It was breathtaking.
3: The Soviet discussions before Reykjavik are fascinating because Gorbachev says our ultimate goal is elimination of nuclear weapons. To achieve that, we will make major concessions.
4: Gorbachev comes with a package for everything, which would be a 50% reduction of everything in 5 years, and then an elimination in another 5 years, provided that research for defensive systems were kept in laboratories, that is, not tested, for at least 10 years.
3: It's better than any suspense novel you can read. It's so emotional. They come so close to actually agreeing on abolishing nuclear weapons. And Reagan cannot give up SDI for many reasons.
4: Reagan was extremely disappointed, and he says in his diary he was also angry, because at that time he felt he had been lured to Reykjavik just to kill SDI.
3: If you look at the photos of them at the beginning of the negotiations, they are so beaming. They wanted this meeting. They like each other. And then they come out, and they're stricken. Their faces are just stricken. They are leaving, both so disillusioned.
5: We are deeply disappointed at this outcome.
3: But Gorbachev suddenly realizes that they did not achieve it, but they touched it. They were so close that it's possible. And because it's possible, it's not a failure. It's actually a breakthrough.
1: And it was this internal feeling, a psychological feature, which allowed him very quickly after Reykjavik to untie the package of his proposals and to ignore practically the SDI, to behave as if it never existed.
4: But the substance of what they had agreed upon, these were the most sweeping and widespread agreements that had ever been made, not only between U.S. and the Soviet Union, but between any two countries.
0: Still, some of America's staunchest allies echoed comments reminiscent of détente.
3: Margaret Thatcher flies to Washington, and she blasts Reagan, who's an old friend, and she says, "This is crazy. Nuclear weapons kept peace. Our whole strategies are based on nuclear weapons, deterrence, stability in Europe, everything. There is a conventional superiority of the Soviets. What are you going to do if you abolish nuclear weapons?"
6: I had the honor of interviewing Margaret Thatcher at the British Embassy here in Washington. She was still mad. Mad. I don't mean irritated, I mean angry.
0: Despite the subdued U.S. reaction to the summit and criticism from supporters, the Reagan team believed progress had been made.
7: "We have it within our grasp to move speedily with

0: the Soviets toward even more breakthroughs. Our ideas are out there on the table. They won't go away.
1: Just 2 weeks after returning from Reykjavik, an additional 500 TOW missiles were sent to Iran. A few days later, American hostage David Jacobson was released from captivity in Beirut. The next day, a Lebanese magazine called Al-Shara broke one of the biggest stories of Reagan's presidency. The United States was selling arms to Iran in exchange for the release of American hostages.
2: Firsthand about our dealings with Iran.
1: The story had legs, and just 10 days later, the president shared both details and denials with the American people.
2: The charge has been made that the United States had shipped weapons to Iran as ransom payment for the release of American hostages in Lebanon.
1: After denying that weapons were being sold to obtain the release of hostages, President Reagan summarized his policy.
2: Our government has a firm policy not to capitulate to terrorist demands, that no concessions policy remains in force, in spite of the wildly speculative and false stories about arms for hostages and alleged ransom payments. We did not trade weapons or anything else for hostages, nor will we.
1: A week after the president's speech, then Attorney General and longtime Reagan friend Ed Meese began an investigation into the arms for hostages deal. The wall of secrecy unraveled quickly. 3 days after the investigation began, Attorney General Meese advised the president that up to $30 million from the arms sales to Iran had been funneled to Contra forces in Central America. The deal was outlined in what Meese called a diversion memo, authored by National Security Council staff member Lieutenant Colonel Oliver North. What had been termed the Arms for Hostages deal was now being called the Iran-Contra affair.
3: You know, selling weapons to Iran, which had held Americans hostage at the embassy, in order to fund the Contras, a group in Nicaragua, in contravention of at least two laws, it's a pretty big scandal.
1: Before accepting the resignation of John Poindexter, Reagan fired his assistant, Oliver North. The president also created the Tower Commission to investigate the role of the National Security Council. Former Republican Senator John Tower led the commission. A criminal investigation was launched roughly 2 weeks later, headed by Special Prosecutor Lawrence Walsh. As questions grew about the role of the president, his approval rating suffered the worst one-month drop in U.S. history.
3: There's a big debate about whether or not Reagan knew any of this. There's no evidence that he knew the details, or there's not firm evidence. But he did say to his aides, keep the Contras together, body and soul. And so that's what people did.
2: But I pledge to you, I will set things right. If illegal acts were undertaken in the implementation of our policy, those who did so will be brought to justice.
1: The president tried to convince the public, but many Americans were uncertain.
4: There's still a lot of unanswered questions.
5: I think he did what he has to know.
6: I thought it was an honest effort to come clean.
7: He wasn't watching what he was supposed to be watching all along, and I can't forget that.
1: When he testified before a meeting of the Tower Commission, the president said he had authorized the first shipment of TOW missiles from Israel to Iran in 1985.
8: People have no idea how much NASA has impacted their lives.
9: One, liftoff.
10: Artificial intelligence, it's a revolution.
11: There are so many unanswered questions.
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0: 16 days later, before the same commission, Reagan retracted his earlier statement, claiming he didn't know about the arms shipment. The president appeared confused during the interview, leading to media speculation that he might be tired or suffering from a failing memory.
1: Was he confused? Yes, he was confused. Was he an older man? Yes, he was an older man by that stage. All that is true. Was he lying? To me, I just have to tell you, as somebody who worked with the man, that is not just unlikely, but unthinkable. Unthinkable.
0: In his book, Special Trust, Robert McFarlane maintains a loyalty to the president. He explains Reagan's Tower Commission testimony by saying, "Reagan, after first supporting me on his approval of the Israeli shipments, was soon convinced by Chief of Staff Don Regan and White House Counsel Peter Wallison that he hadn't approved them." In a February 20th letter to the Tower Commission, Reagan offered a different explanation, saying, "The simple truth is, I don't remember. Period." Although highly critical, the Tower Commission report drew few hard conclusions. But they did say, quote, "Even if Mr. McFarlane did not have the president's explicit prior approval, he clearly had his full support." Many questions remain. Before Congress began an investigation of its own, the president addressed the nation.
2: "A few months ago, I told the American people I did not trade arms for hostages. My heart and my best intentions still tell me that's true, but the facts and the evidence tell me it is not. There are reasons why it happened, but no excuses. It was a mistake. I did approve it. I just can't say specifically when."
3: That's a moment that I will always remember, Ronald Reagan. It almost brought his presidency down.
0: The president's approval rating had slipped dramatically during the scandal. Trust in the White House was in question, and key staffers, including Chief of Staff Don Regan and CIA Director William Casey, lost their jobs.
1: The polls began to show that for the first time people didn't trust him. I don't think he felt that he'd done anything wrong. But what I always felt hurt him, and it did hurt him, it was almost like a physical pain, was that he lost the American people.
0: There was little time to feel the pain as the U.S. was drawn once again into the war between Iran and Iraq. Tensions were high in the Persian Gulf, and with Iran-Contra now public, U.S. alliances to either side were shaky at best. 37 U.S. sailors were killed when their missile frigate, the USS Stark, came under attack by a French-built Iraqi military jet. Iraqi President Saddam Hussein later apologized for what he called an unintentional incident.
2: "The mission of the men of the USS Stark, safeguarding the interests of the United States and the free world in the Gulf, remains crucial to our national security and to the security of our friends throughout the world."
0: During the final months of his presidency, Ronald Reagan returned his focus to the old foe he found familiar, the Soviet Union. As Congress and the Independent Council continued their investigations, the president journeyed to Berlin and the fabled Brandenburg Gate.
4: In 1987, Berlin was celebrating the 750th anniversary of the founding of the city. The White House decided that it was a good time for Reagan to go to Berlin and make a speech there.
0: The same man who weeks earlier had looked tired and forgetful returned to his rhetorical roots, offering an historic challenge.
2: "If you seek liberalization, come here to this gate. Mr. Gorbachev, open this gate." "Mr. Gorbachev, tear down this wall."
1: To the Germans, the important historic symbol was the Brandenburg Gate. To the Americans, the Berlin Wall. But it was a way of putting down a marker. Are you serious? Do you mean it? To Gorbachev.
4: Reagan, from the start, believed that it was not just about arms control. It wasn't just about signing agreements with the Soviets. The Soviets really had to change conditions and change the way in which they governed this huge part of Eastern Central Europe and their own country.
0: The president made the decision to speak directly to General Secretary Gorbachev. Today, the speech remains one of Reagan's most talked about, but with no clear consensus on its relevance.
1: That speech was a long time ago now. And all my life since, I've had it some place in the back of my mind. It's never left my mind. The question, what difference did it make? Did it have any effect?
5: We also know from later documents that it had absolutely no impact on anything. It was seen in the Soviet Union as purely a propaganda move.
4: I don't believe that the Berlin Wall came down because of this speech, but I do think that the speech was part of a context and part of a relationship that Reagan and Gorbachev had developed, in which they essentially were spelling out the conditions under which the Cold War would end.
0: Gorbachev knew life was better in the West, and less than 2 weeks after Reagan's speech, he convinced his own Communist Party to pursue a policy of economic, social, and political reconstruction.
6: Would I say I'm ready to be executed? Yeah, I mean, it's not going to be that big deal.
7: We were dedicated to killing Nazis. And that's what we volunteered for.
8: Oh, you feel like you have superpowers.
9: If you thought curving space and time is weird, you've heard nothing yet.
10: When in El Salvador, we want the Salvadorians to.

0: As the president prepared for another Soviet-American summit in Washington, the joint congressional committees issued their final report on the Iran-Contra affair.
1: We conclude that he created, or at least tolerated, an environment where an illegal diversion of funds to the Contras was viewed as consistent with his policies.
0: Despite objections from some Republicans, it concluded that the ultimate responsibility for the events in the Iran-Contra affair must rest with the president. Criminal charges for many of those involved were still months away. Good news on Soviet-American relations continued to play to the president's strengths as General Secretary Gorbachev made his first visit to the United States.
2: This summit has lit the sky with hope for all people of goodwill.
0: Old tensions between the two leaders had turned to smiles when they signed the INF Treaty, jointly eliminating more than 2,500 short, medium, and intermediate-range missiles. But not everyone was happy.
3: The extreme right of the Republican Party began, you know, in his last year to say he's gone soft and so on. There were actually five or six Republican votes against the INF Treaty.
0: Many conservative allies felt the INF Treaty set a dangerous precedent.
4: Lots of people, including people in the CIA, thought we were all wrong and almost to the end opposed the efforts that President Reagan was making with the Soviet Union.
5: There were a lot of conservatives who thought Reagan had lost his mind, that he didn't know what was going on. And if you look back, Reagan and the people closest to him made the right call. They were right. The skeptics were wrong.
6: It was over 6 years ago, November 18, 1981, when I first proposed what would come to be called the zero option. It was a simple proposal, but with patience, determination, and commitment, we've made this impossible vision a reality.
0: Once change began, it happened quickly for both nations, especially for the Soviets. Opposition from within, led by Poland and Czechoslovakia, was having an impact in Moscow. Their long Soviet war with Afghanistan had been costly, and Gorbachev called for an end to the fighting. The U.S. agreed to pull back on its support for the Soviet enemy, the Mujahideen. But front pages in the U.S. were dominated by criminal indictments in the Iran-Contra affair. Former National Security Advisor John Poindexter, Oliver North, and two colleagues were charged with numerous felonies for their role in illegally funding Nicaraguan Contras with funds derived from arms sales to Iran. And as lawyers for the accused mounted their defense, President Reagan made his first visit to Moscow. Their fourth summit included both arms talks and a renewed push by Reagan for the Soviets to embrace human rights. The openness policies of Glasnost were affirmed when Reagan met directly with Soviet dissidents.
2: The United States views human rights as fundamental, absolutely fundamental to our relationship with the Soviet Union and all nations.
0: The president also spoke to students in a lecture at Moscow State University.
2: But progress is not foreordained. The key is freedom. Freedom of thought. Freedom of information. Freedom of communication.
7: Nobody spoke about human rights. Nobody. And what struck me is how confidently, simply, humanly he addressed all these issues.
0: And in a sign that the Cold War really was drawing to a close, Reagan and Gorbachev walked together in Moscow's Red Square. It had been 5 years since the president had called the Soviet Union an evil empire. Things had changed. The president also credited Gorbachev during his press conference from Moscow.
2: No, I think that a great deal of it is due to the General Secretary, who I have found different than previous Soviet leaders have been.
3: The Cold War was settled by negotiation to the interests of both parties. The idea that this was a victory is absurd. Gorbachev defeated communism in the Soviet Union, not Reagan and the United States. Reagan and Gorbachev made it possible for him to try to reform.
8: But history 100, 200 years from now will see really Gorbachev as a linchpin of the revolution of 1989, and that he worked with other people to accomplish it, like Reagan, like George Herbert Walker Bush, like Pope John Paul II, like Chancellor Kohl.
3: Reagan himself never said we won the Cold War in the sense of a victory over the Soviet Union. He said our ideas won. Yes. But it wasn't a military victory. Gorbachev began to implement our values and political ideals and tried to turn his own system to it. And the end of the Cold War gave him the opportunity to do that.
0: Shortly after his return from Moscow, the president's holiday vacation was interrupted by a civilian tragedy in the Middle East. An Iranian commercial jetliner flying over the Persian Gulf was shot down by the U.S. Navy. Combat teams from the USS Vincennes had been on heightened alert since the attack on the USS Stark. Commanders believed the airliner, Iran Air Flight 655, was an Iranian F-14 fighter jet poised for attack. In an event eerily similar to the Soviet downing of KAL-007 nearly 5 years earlier, 290 civilians were killed on what Iran claimed was a routine commercial flight to Dubai. Despite outrage from Iran, there was little reaction in the United States.
9: I accept your nomination for president.
0: And with the nomination of George Herbert Walker Bush as the next Republican candidate for president, Ronald Reagan's two-term tenure as
10: Landyu gets lost in his office building.
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1: Or a sea shanty?
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2: Don't you love it? Oh, it's so good!
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3: Like most presidents, the measure of Ronald Reagan's success or failure in foreign policy can only be assessed over time. He ran for president pushing domestic policy. But global events and new leadership in Moscow created both challenges and opportunities. And today, many would argue that his greatest achievement came in foreign policy as he helped bring an end to the Cold War. The president made the point himself during a farewell address to the nation.
4: Not only have the superpowers actually begun to reduce their stockpiles of nuclear weapons, and hope for even more progress is bright, but the regional conflicts that rack the globe are also beginning to cease.
3: History will decide how much credit to give the Reagan team, but few will question their commitment or the positive direction the U.S. and Soviet Union were headed as Reagan left office.
4: We meant to change a nation, and instead, we changed a world.
3: While closely linked to the end of the Cold War, the outcome of Reagan's policies in Central America was strongly influenced by leaders in the region. After negotiating a five-nation peace accord, Costa Rican President Oscar Arias was awarded the Nobel Peace Prize for his efforts to stop the fighting.
5: Teníamos nuestras discrepancias.
6: We had our differences, but looking ourselves in the eyes, we had the courage to come to an agreement for the good of 40 million Central Americans.
3: The long-term impact of Reagan policies in the Middle East is still playing out. The president's decision to pull back American forces following terrorist attacks on both the U.S. Embassy and Marine barracks in Lebanon remains controversial. Hezbollah, which came to power during the Lebanese Civil War, has gained significant political and social influence in the region. When Ronald Reagan was sworn into office, 52 American hostages held in Tehran were released by their Iranian captors. 8 years later, America's relationship with Iran remained at a standoff. The U.S. role in the Iran-Iraq War and the White House decision to deal arms for hostages had, in some minds, made the situation worse. Of the Americans taken hostage in Lebanon, only three were released as part of the arms for hostages deal. Two were found dead. During the same period, several additional Americans were taken hostage before the last arms shipment to Iran was made in October 1986. SDI, the Strategic Defense Initiative, played a significant role in Reagan's Cold War policy. The system was never completed. Approximately $40 billion was spent on SDI before the program was eliminated in 1993. Just 10 months after George H.W. Bush was sworn in as Reagan's successor, the longtime symbol of the Cold War crumbled under growing political unrest from Moscow's allies throughout the Eastern Bloc. The Berlin Wall had kept East Germans inside their own border for nearly 30 years. Hundreds had died trying to escape. But in the end, Germans on both sides of the wall used their bare hands to reunite East and West.
7: This is the first peaceful democratic revolution on German soil. And in some ways we owe it to the Poles, we owe it to Gorbachev, and we owe it to Ronald Reagan.
8: One of the myths later is that the speech brought down the wall. The wall was brought down by the Germans and the Czechs and the Hungarians and by the Soviet tolerance and openness.
9: The Cold War had already ended, ideologically and politically. It was not the speech that brought it down. It was the change in Gorbachev's policies, which continued into the Bush administration because we began to negotiate things without the polemics.
3: Determining the final outcome of the Iran-Contra affair took years. Before leaving office in 1993, President Bush issued pardons to six members of Reagan's administration, including former Defense Secretary Caspar Weinberger. After a seven-year investigation into the Reagan White House, Special Prosecutor Lawrence Walsh concluded that President Reagan's conduct fell well short of criminality which could be successfully prosecuted. But Walsh also concluded that President Reagan created the conditions which made possible the crimes committed by others. A few months after release of the Walsh Report, Ronald Reagan published a letter to the American people acknowledging that he suffered from Alzheimer's disease. He lived his final years in retirement with his wife Nancy at their California home. Ronald Reagan died on June 5th, 2004. Leaders from around the world attended his funeral at Washington's National Cathedral, including his former adversary, Mikhail Gorbachev.
10: Nancy was there for him always.
3: While scholars may take sharply different views on his legacy, few would dispute Ronald Reagan's impact on contemporary political debate.
11: He began realigning the American electorate around conservative principles. The idea that America is a country that should embody freedom, liberty, democracy, equality, all of those things, that they're central to the American fabric, that America's much more of an idea than it is a set of institutions, or brick and mortar.
12: When it came to principle, Ronald Reagan believed that you had to do what was right. And that's why we remember him, and that's why he achieved what he did.
13: Ronald Reagan, as brilliant a politician as ever walked the planet, persuaded people that big government was the one ruining their lives. That was such an amazing political sleight of hand, and it has stuck. It has stuck, and it's conceivable that it will destroy the American government.
14: Are there long-term problems with Reagan policies? Yes, we're seeing them in the misreading of Reagan. In the 21st century. But as we get further away from Reagan, 50, 100 years from now, he's going to be seen not quite as politically powerful as his ghost is right now, but will be seen as a top 10 American president.
3: Throughout his presidency, Ronald Reagan shared his belief that America was a beacon to the world, a shining city on a hill. He made the reference a final time when evaluating his 8 years in office.
4: My friends, we did it. We weren't just marking time. We made a difference. We made the city stronger. We made the city freer. And we left her in good hands. All in all, not bad. Not bad at all.

0: If there's one thing I've learned in my time as a crime writer, it's that there are a million and one motives for murder.
1: The first Assyrians came into view.
2: This is the story of when Britain was in the eye of the storm.
3: Are any of these alien worlds alive?
4: Animals, insects, disappearing into their surroundings.
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0: Well, I'm hoping that I will live longer than the last guinea worm. That's one of my goals in life, and I think I have a good chance to succeed.
1: Now, you look impressively fit. How are you?
0: I'm getting along fine. I have had cancer in my liver and also in my brain. The doctors say that I'm responding well to treatment. I still will receive treatments continually, so far as I know. And I feel fairly good.
1: And you're going to outstrip that guinea worm.
0: I hope that I will live longer than the last guinea worm. Yes, that's one of my goals in life.

0: My name is Jimmy Carter, and I'm running for president.
1: There can be no nobler nor more ambitious task for America to undertake on this day of a new beginning than to help shape a just and peaceful world that is truly humane. Our commitment to human rights must be absolute. Our laws, fair, our natural beauty, preserve. The powerful must not persecute the weak. Let us learn together and laugh together and work together. We will triumph together.
2: From Jimmy Who to Jimmy Carter, serious contender for the White House in 4 months. No wonder people here are calling it the Carter phenomenon and are wondering, how could it happen? How does he do it? Above all, Jimmy Carter succeeds because, as he told me, he wants to be president very badly.

0: Jimmy Carter, the 39th President of the United States, may be one of the most misfortunate presidents in recent US history. Although highly regarded as an honest and kind-hearted man, his time in office was plagued with issues.
1: At all. We had a pleasant meeting, shook hands, and I welcomed him there.
2: As you know, sir, on your flight...
3: So for many Americans, Carter wasn't a particularly great president. He suffered from many things that were outside of his control, like the Arab oil embargo, which raised gas prices and led to an energy crisis, the Iran hostage crisis, which he was never able to fully resolve, and huge economic problems that plagued his administration. He also didn't have a particularly good relationship with Congress.
1: In a few days, I will lay down my official responsibilities in this office to take up once more the only title in our democracy superior to that of president, the title of citizen.
3: But since his post-presidency, he's received huge accolades from the international community, but also from Americans. He won the Nobel Peace Prize in 2002 for all of his work, tireless work, helping to serve impoverished communities and improve health initiatives in the Global South. So he's been a really, probably one of the most popular former U.S. presidents, just due to his integrity, his honesty, and his hard work in public service and in caring for those that are less fortunate and champion human rights.
4: It was the first meeting for the couple since the election, and though it was a long and often bitter campaign, both sides today put up a good show of cordiality. Mr. Carter thought perhaps the president-elect might have been a shade early, but assured him over a handshake, "It's very nice to have you here."
3: So people's memories of Carter's are much rosier and much more nostalgic than they were in the past. And I think that has a lot to do with the fact that he's been really a terrific person and a really respectable human being.
5: I, Jimmy Carter, do solemnly swear.
1: I, Jimmy Carter, do solemnly swear.
5: That I will faithfully execute.
1: That I will faithfully execute.
5: The office of President of the United States.
1: The office of President of the United States.
0: So, what went wrong for Mr. Carter? How did such a beloved post-president only manage to serve one term? Perhaps the answer lies in the beginning of his story, and what shaped Carter into the man he would later become.
3: Jimmy Carter was born in 1924 in Georgia, the son of a peanut farmer, and he was the oldest of four children. During the Depression, his father's farm was actually doing really well, and Jimmy did a lot of work supporting his parents on the farm.
0: Carter's background on the peanut farm would later become an integral part of his humble political persona, painting himself as a Washington outsider and a candidate of the people. However, before embarking on his political life, he set his ambitions on the U.S. Navy.
3: Carter was a strong student, but at first he went to a community college, and then later he transferred to Georgia Tech, and then later he transferred to Annapolis. He wasn't a likely fit for Annapolis. He stood only at 5'9", but he ended up graduating in the top 10% of his class. Then he was sent to work in various places around the world while he was an engineer in the Navy.
0: A crucial part in Carter's upbringing revolves around his childhood friend and soon-to-be wife, Rosalyn. They were first introduced when Carter was just 3 years old and Rosalyn was a newborn baby.
3: Jimmy's wife, Rosalyn, was actually a childhood friend, so he had known her for many, many years, and they reconnected when he went back to Georgia, and they quickly married, and they would later have three sons, and much later, they would add a daughter.
6: It was the first Sunday in July of 1946. On that day, 140 miles south of Atlanta, in the small, quiet town of Plains, Georgia, a 21-year-old recent Naval Academy graduate named James Earl Carter Jr. and his 18-year-old fiancée, Eleanor Rosalind Smith, exchanged wedding vows. They walked down the aisle of a Methodist church and into a partnership that would take them to the height of American power and all over the world.
0: Carter often stated he would dedicate all his spare time to Rosalyn, and they eventually became the longest married presidential couple of 77 years. However, the question still remained, how did Carter embark on his political journey?
2: If there's one thing I've learned in my time as a crime writer, it's that there are a million and one motives for murder.
7: The first Assyrians came into view.
8: This is the story of when Britain was in the eye of the storm.
9: Are any of these alien worlds alive?
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0: The story begins in 1953, as Carter bids farewell to the U.S. Navy.
1: When Jimmy Carter was only about 30 years old, his father died of cancer, and so he felt compelled to return to Georgia to help his mother with the farm. While he was helping out in Georgia, he started to get involved in local politics, just in the education board. And then many years later, by 1962, he decided to run for the Georgia State Senate. Now, in this election, there was all kinds of calls of fraud, that his opponents were engaging in electoral fraud, and he appealed the decision and he actually won. And so he served on the state Senate for several years. Then in 1966, Carter ran for the governor of Georgia, and he lost. And this had to do with the fact that he was more of a centrist. And in the South, many voters were very conservative and were opposed to Carter's policies that emphasize integration and civil rights.
2: For most of the first half of our history, Black Americans were denied even the most basic human rights.
0: You see, Georgia in the 1960s was still regarded as a racist state. The Jim Crow segregation laws were enforced in schools and other public areas, as African Americans were tackling systemic racism. Being relatively new to politics, Carter quickly learned that you had to play the game to get your way. Campaigning as a progressive Democrat in Georgia wouldn't bring him success, so he changed up his approach for the next governor election.
1: After Carter lost the election for governor in 1966, he decided to run again in 1970, but he completely changed his tactic. He refused to be seen with prominent African Americans publicly, and he did an about-face on his policy for integration. Well, it worked, and he was able to gain the support of the Southern Democrats, and he won the governorship in the 1970 election. Right after he was elected, though, he changed his policies again. He appointed more African American officials than before, 25% increase, and he reversed his policies on segregation.
0: Carter's four-year tenure as governor was viewed with a mixture of opinions. But it's during these years the public really saw what Carter stood for, advocating for racial equality, mental health recognition, and improving Georgia's education. But more importantly,

0: Dean are involved in some of the early money decisions. I would say these people are going to cost $1 million over the next few years.
1: There were also dangerous signs coming from Capitol Hill, suggestions that even Republicans would not defend Mr. Nixon against impeachment.
2: That I welcome this kind of examination because people have got to know whether or not their president's a crook. Well, I'm not a crook. I've earned everything I've got.
1: Last night in that speech, Mr. Nixon was fighting for his political life, his political reputation.
3: I have never been a quitter. To leave office before my term is completed is abhorrent to every instinct in my body. I shall resign the presidency effective at noon tomorrow. Vice President Ford will be sworn in as president at that hour in this office.
4: I ask again your prayers for Richard Nixon and for his family. May our former president, who brought peace to millions, find it for himself.
5: I, Gerald R. Ford, President of the United States, have granted, and by these presents do grant, a full, free, and absolute pardon unto Richard Nixon for all offenses against the United States which he, Richard Nixon, has committed or may have committed or taken part in during the period from July 20, 1969 through August 9, 1974.
6: In 1976, the country was in quite a bit of turmoil. Gerald Ford wasn't particularly popular, and the Democrats were trying to field a candidate that was more of an unknown. There was definitely high levels of distrust of American politicians, and they wanted someone who was more of a political outsider. So this actually worked to Carter's advantage.
7: From Jimmy Who to Jimmy Carter, serious contender for the White House in 4 months. No wonder people here are calling it the Carter phenomenon. And are wondering, how could it happen? How does he do it?
6: So there were 10 different Democratic candidates at the time, and the field slowly narrowed down to him. And this had to do with the fact that he was viewed as someone who was a centrist, who was someone who had integrity. Part of his campaign strategy was to say, I will never lie, I can be trusted.
8: I would not tell a lie. I would not mislead the American people. I would not avoid taking a stand on a controversial issue which is important to our country or the world.
6: And he ran on a platform that he would clean up government, he would reduce government spending, he would balance the budget, and he would pursue policies that would help the most impoverished families in the U.S.
9: It's been all day, don't they?
10: We were dedicated to killing Nazis. That's what we volunteered for.
11: Guy Martin going for a piece of history. How much further can he go?
12: We choose to go to the moon.
13: Wow, what a plane. What a view, isn't it, John?
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0: Above all, Jimmy Carter succeeds because, as he told me, he wants to be president very badly.
1: So in the 1976 election, Jimmy Carter was going against Republican candidate Gerald Ford. And initially, Carter was way ahead of the polls. Ford had faced some criticism for pardoning Nixon, and there was a large level of distrust of the Republican Party and Republican politicians, and a lot of angst just about the whole Watergate affair in general.
2: There's a new mood in America. We've been shaken by a tragic war abroad and by scandals and broken promises at home. Our people are searching for new voices and new ideas and new leaders.
0: On the issues, there's something for everybody. On abortion, he's against it, but not so against it that he wants new federal laws. On welfare services, he's for them, but doesn't like the inefficiency which lets shirkers and dodgers get help they shouldn't have. On amnesty for Vietnam War deserters, against amnesty, but for a pardon of the young exiles. And it's this consistently middle-of-the-road position which has brought him such broad support.
3: I like him because I think he's an honest, straightforward young man, and I'd like to see him in the White House.
4: He's going to unite this country. He's going to put America back in the faith of the world, and that's what we need.
1: But this huge lead that Carter had started to close in because he made a series of gaffes that didn't play well with the American public. Most notably, he did an interview with Playboy magazine where he admitted to having an affair of the heart. So by the time the election came around, it was actually much closer, and Carter only won by 2 percentage points.
5: Preserve, protect, and defend
6: the Constitution of the United States.
5: The Constitution of the United States.
6: So help me God.
5: So help me God.
6: Congratulations.
2: I've always felt confident that I would win. Even when I first began my campaign in January of 1975, I had a feeling of confidence that ultimately I would be the nominee and the president. I still have that feeling.
7: There can be no nobler nor more ambitious task for America to undertake on this day of a new beginning than to help shape a just and peaceful world that is truly humane.
8: Carter had won the election with a narrow lead, and he didn't waste any time holding true to his promises. On the 21st of January 1977, a day after his inauguration, Carter issued a pardon to any Vietnam War draft avoiders. His term would continue this trend of progressive policymaking.
1: When Carter was first inaugurated as president, it was actually a time of incredible optimism in the U.S. There were high hopes for what his presidency could achieve. He talked about promoting human rights, cleaning up government, and really running the country with integrity.
2: Tomorrow will be 2 weeks since I became president. I've spent a lot of time deciding how I can be a good president. On April the 20th, we will have completed the planning for our energy program and will immediately then ask the Congress for its help in enacting comprehensive legislation.
7: In the rural Georgia country where I grew up, the majority of my own fellow citizens were denied many basic rights. The right to vote, the right to speak freely without fear.
9: The president pointed out that the fiscal 79 budget, which goes to Congress in January, is being put together under McIntyre's direction.
10: I am very happy to be able to reciprocate the warm welcome.
7: The United States and Panama have agreed that any future sea level canal will be built in Panama. This agreement has been negotiated over a period of 14 years.
11: To fulfill the legitimate rights of the Palestinian people and to reach peace treaties between Israel and her neighbors.
1: One of the most notable things that happened a few years into his presidency was the Camp David Accords in 1978. Now, this was a result of months and months of negotiations between Egypt's leader Anwar Sadat and Israel's Prime Minister Menachem Begin. And then weeks and weeks of negotiation then resulted in this famous meeting in Camp David, where Carter had to preside over two different sides who, at different points, they weren't on speaking terms with one another. They refused to talk to one another. And it looked like any kind of deal was all but done. But then eventually they were able to get to the table and make this historic deal, which from the Carter administration standpoint was a huge win.
11: The Camp David framework has one key element that all other peace plans lack. It has been successful. It produced the only treaty of peace between Israel and an Arab country, and the completion of the disengagement and return of the Sinai. As President Carter said a week ago, the day after the president's speech, quote, "There is absolutely nothing in the president's speech nor in the information he sent to the Israelis which is contrary to either the letter or the spirit of Camp David. It is absolutely compatible with the Camp David agreement," end of quote.
1: Egypt won back the Sinai Peninsula. Egypt won some $1 billion in aid from the U.S. And Israel won recognition from Egypt, from an Arab state. And Carter saw this as one of the most important triumphs of his foreign policy.
8: Although he saw initial achievements in both domestic and foreign policy, Carter's luck would soon run dry in early 1979 as frictions were growing between the US and the Soviet Union. During Nixon's era, the president had managed to attain some form of nuclear arms limitation with Russia. Now it was Carter's turn to rejuvenate the treaty.
12: It is extraordinarily naive to expect that the Soviet Union would meekly accept what we would immediately and totally reject. In my judgment, that sort of expectation, if it became the policy of this nation, would have the most...
13: 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A dead water heater. 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

0: So the SALT I treaty was a treaty with the U.S. and the Soviet Union in 1972 where they agreed to limit nuclear weapons. 7 years later, you had Carter meet up with Leonid Brezhnev in 1979, and they would try to get some sort of similar deal in Vienna to limit nuclear weapons, or at least achieve some sort of parity in nuclear weapons, and to limit the missiles and nuclear warheads.
1: It would be a devastating and perhaps fatal blow to the long-term process of nuclear arms control, a process that has been nurtured and pursued by every president of the United States, Republican and Democrat, since Harry Truman occupied this office.
2: You've got to have strength militarily. You've got to also have arms control. And you've got to have a stable, sound policy that's well understood, that our nation is strong, we'll protect our interests, but we want to live at peace.
0: But it was a failure. It was a failure from the beginning. First, it was a failure because most Americans were highly critical of this. They were deeply suspicious of this agreement, that the Soviets were going to take advantage of the U.S. by adhering to this agreement. And it didn't lead to any kind of numerical decline. In fact, it only expedited the arms race. Now, it was pretty much dead as soon as the Soviets invaded Afghanistan in the end of 1979, and Carter immediately asked his aides to tear up the deal.
1: 24 years ago, President Eisenhower made this prediction, and I quote him, "When we get to the point, as someday we will, that both sides know that any outbreak of general hostilities, regardless of the element of surprise, destruction will be both reciprocal and complete. Possibly we will have sense enough to meet at the conference table with the understanding that the era of nuclear armaments has ended, and the human race must conform its actions to this truth or die." Unquote.
3: Whilst Carter tackled with nuclear disarmament in the embers of the Cold War, tensions back home weren't looking too good either, as the U.S. economy continued to take a turn for the worst.
4: "I want to have a frank talk with you tonight about our most serious domestic problem. That problem is inflation."
0: So in the 1970s, the U.S. economy was facing a lot of issues. It was facing really high levels of unemployment, really high levels of inflation. In particular, gas prices had tripled from $3 a gallon to $12 a gallon. There are incredibly long lines at the pump.
1: "When we try to beat inflation with borrowed money, we just make the problem worse."
0: So the economy was perceived by most Americans as not moving in the right direction, and that there needed to be huge changes to get the U.S. economy back on track.
1: "No one likes gasoline rationing, and we will avoid it if it is possible. But I will not hide from my responsibility to the nation. And Congress, likewise, needs to shoulder its share of the responsibility."
3: A big part of the country's declining economy and peaking inflation was due to a surge in oil prices. The late 70s was a real eye-opener for Americans as they came to terms with how much they rely on oil from foreign countries. One country in particular being Iran, who were currently facing a revolution disrupting exports. Now the U.S. was facing an oil crisis.
0: So in the early 1970s, the U.S. was highly dependent on foreign oil. And this became really problematic in 1973 when there was this Arab oil embargo, which raised the price of oil and made it much more expensive, in particular for Americans, to access gasoline or petrol at the pumps.
1: "It's a simple matter of common sense for us to do everything we possibly can to reduce our vulnerability to another oil embargo or a Middle East crisis or an interruption in our own domestic supplies."
5: Many cities and towns have been hit by energy shortages, including Princeton, Minnesota. In the middle of winter, when energy is needed most, the Princeton power plant was within a few days of running out of fuel to generate electricity. Schools had to let out early. Businesses, industry had to close early. Street lighting had to be turned down. Everyone had to conserve power.
0: The other reason why there were high prices was not just because of the Arab oil embargo, but also because of some conflict and turmoil in the Middle East, and also due to the fact that Russia had just a horrible output of grain, and that created bottlenecks and increased prices just for everyday Americans in accessing groceries and so forth.
1: We must make certain that gasoline can be distributed promptly and fairly in case of an emergency.
0: So the economy was facing a lot of different challenges. And when the economy was facing somewhat similar challenges under the Nixon administration, Nixon was advised to impose wage controls and price controls. And this actually worked, and his approval rating jumped by 14% by doing so. Carter was given the same option of imposing these types of controls, but he decided not to do it. Instead, he decided to embark on an austerity program. Now, with austerity programs, there's often a long-term benefit, but in the beginning, things are really, really tough. And this really choked economic growth. It led to higher levels of joblessness, increased, you know, the unemployment rate, and inflation and prices couldn't get under control. And Americans really felt that the reason for this was because of Carter's own policies. And they didn't blame the outside factors like the oil embargo, like the grain shortage and so forth.
1: I asked Congress to give me authority for mandatory conservation and for standby gasoline rationing.
0: Due to the energy crisis in the U.S., President Carter decided to give this notable speech, known as the Crisis of Confidence speech, in July of 1979.
1: To further conserve energy, I'm proposing tonight an extra $10 billion over the next decade to strengthen our public transportation systems. And I'm asking you for your good and for your nation's security to take no unnecessary trips, to use carpools or public transportation whenever you can, to park your car one extra day per week, to obey the speed limit, and to set your thermostats to save fuel. Every act of energy conservation like this is more than just common sense. I tell you, it is an act of patriotism.
0: In this speech, he said that Americans were facing a moral crisis, and he attempted to unify Americans under the idea that they needed to work harder and work together, and that Americans had basically lost their moral compass. He essentially said that Americans are being defined not by what one does, but by what one buys.
1: Every gallon of oil each one of us saves is a new form of production. It gives us more freedom, more confidence, that much more control over our own lives. So the solution of our energy crisis can also help us to conquer the crisis of the spirit.
0: Now, the speech actually played well with many Americans. I know many Republicans were critical of the speech and thought it was a bit of a disaster, but his approval rating rose by 11 points after delivering the speech.
1: Our nation must be fair to the poorest among us. So we will increase aid to needy Americans to cope with rising energy prices.
3: The speech became Jimmy Carter's most notable during his presidency. What's more impressive is the validity the speech still holds today, advocating for a change in how we use and conserve energy during a time where climate change wasn't taken very seriously. However, despite the generally positive response from the speech, Iran was about to make another significant impact on Carter's administration, an impact that would cost him the presidency.
6: If there's one thing I've learned in my time as a crime writer, it's that there are a million and one motives for murder.
7: The first Assyrians came into view.
8: This is the story of when Britain was in the eye of the storm.
9: Are any of these alien worlds alive?
10: Animals, insects, disappearing into their surroundings,

0: The Iran hostage crisis, which took place on November 4th, 1979, was the most significant thing to affect the Carter administration. It affected his entire presidency, and it basically made it impossible for him to win re-election. On that day, students that were members of the radical Islamic regime took 66 Americans that were at the U.S. Embassy hostage. The reason why they decided to engage in this very bold action of taking these hostages was because they were upset that the Carter administration had allowed the Shah of Iran, who had recently been deposed, to go to the U.S. for cancer treatment. And until he was returned back to Iran, they said that they would not release any of the hostages.
1: Thank you very much. I speak to you this afternoon at a somber time. 50 Americans continue to be held captive in Iran, hostages of a mob and a government that have become one and the same. This crisis, precipitated by this unlawful and unprecedented act, has demanded my closest attention since the first moment that it began. But the process of democratic self-government is the heart of our liberties and our strength, and it must go forward.
0: So Iran had been led by the Shah of Iran for many, many years. And his leadership style was incredibly authoritarian and actually very corrupt. And he ruled in a very personalistic manner. At one stage, he started to go after the religious clerics. And in doing so, he really gained their ire. So this amongst a whole host of other factors, just the fact that there were really high levels of unemployment, there were high levels of poverty in Iran at the time, high levels of inflation, and his government was just viewed as incredibly corrupt. He had this super lavish party where he spent millions at the time bringing in caviar and champagne from France, and it didn't play well with the Iranian public. And so when they pushed him out, starting in 1978, but the revolution officially ended in 1979, the Shah really had nowhere to go. And though he was a close ally of the U.S., he was really becoming a pariah. Carter decided to make the fateful decision of allowing the Shah to seek cancer treatment in the U.S.
2: And if President Carter does not release the Shah?
3: We have to fight. He has to... gave us back the Shah.
2: Or
3: we will fight with it.
2: Because back in February, the day the revolution was won was the day the army joined forces with the students.
4: The West's obsession with trying to win the release of the hostages has totally obscured the very real dangers to world peace posed both by the search inside Iran for regional autonomy and by the growing risk of conflict between Iran and Iraq.
0: But every effort amongst the Carter administration to try to bring the hostages back failed. They tried diplomatic pressure, they tried to apply sanctions, they tried to threaten force, but really nothing worked. And in particular, there was a noted attempt that failed. It was Operation Eagle Claw. In this attempt, there was going to be a helicopter rescue team that was going to come in and save the hostages. But on that particular day, there was this huge sandstorm, and that caused the helicopters to malfunction. And as a result, 8 U.S. servicemen died in this debacle. And so it didn't, again, play well for the American public.
5: The landing site the Americans chose was through the mountains out in the flat, remote desert beyond, 10 miles from habitation. But across it runs a road upon which perhaps a dozen vehicles pass each hour. We traveled, as did the only Iranian witnesses to what happened last Thursday night, by bus.
6: This is the core of the tragedy. First impressions might suggest that this is simply the wreckage of the giant C-130 transport plane. But this is the entire rotor assembly of one of the American helicopters that were involved in the rescue attempt.
5: The molten aluminium marked the intense heat of the blaze which followed, so intense that no American could get near to drag clear the bodies in the wreckage. The strong implication that this plane had brought the helicopter's lifeblood. And the Americans, crammed desperately into the belly of one surviving plane, lifted off, comforting 4 desperately burnt compatriots, abandoning a scene of utter hopelessness, and leaving behind any chance of rescuing 50 hostages held 400 miles beyond these desert wastes.
7: Why did you undertake a mission that involved endangered so many lives, a mission that you said was not feasible all along? And
8: can you tonight assure the American people that there is no connection between the inability of the American military to retain highly skilled maintenance and technical personnel and the abnormally high failure rate?
9: Following up on your statement just now, when you were planning the rescue attempt, did you believe that all the hostages could have been removed from Iran safely, or did you feel that some could have been killed in the process?
1: I think the time that we chose was a proper time for this particular rescue mission. We had concluded repeated exercises in training of both men and equipment and technique and procedure, and had honed it down to a fine operation which everyone believed had a good chance for success. Had we waited later, it would have been much difficult to conclude the mission successfully because of the increasingly short nights and because of the prevailing winds being likely to change, making strong headwinds against our planes and helicopters, and because the temperature of the air made it much more difficult to lift large loads required in this long and very complicated process. So we exhausted every peaceful procedure. We waited until the proper moment. We could not logically have waited much longer, and I think the decision was made properly.
10: Yes, that's a law.
11: Despite Jimmy Carter's preoccupation with the gathering storm over his presidency, the day-to-day business of running the world's most powerful nation must be seen to go on. So the parade of visitors continues through the cabinet room, and new laws are signed into effect in front of television cameras.
0: Eventually, the Carter administration relented, and they told the Shah that he had to go, and he fled to Panama. But they never delivered the Shah to Iran, and that was one of the reasons why they were not able to negotiate some kind of deal. Now, while this is happening, the U.S. press was pretty relentless and focused on the fact that Carter was inept in some cases and just unable, not competent enough to get the hostages returned. And it also affected his reelection campaign. While Ronald Reagan, his opponent, was on the campaign trail, Carter was immersed in just trying to get the hostages back, which played on US TV pretty much every single day.
12: Would I say I'm ready to be executed? Yeah, I mean, it's not going to be that big deal.
13: We were dedicated to killing Nazis. And that's what we volunteered for.
14: You feel like you have superpowers.
15: If you thought curving space and time is weird, you've heard nothing yet.
16: When in El Salvador, we want the Salvadorians to.

0: Carter continued to fight for the hostages' release, but the 1980 election was fast approaching. It had now been over a year since their capture, and the longer the hostages remained in Iran, the slimmer Carter's chances got of re-election.
1: Every 4 years, in good times and in bad, in times of peace and in times of war, in times of crisis and in times of calm, the American people elect a president. For the last month, I have curtailed my political activities, and I would have preferred to postpone this announcement until a later time. However, election laws in certain states require formal declarations of candidacy within the next few days. Therefore, I formally declare that I am a candidate for re-election as President of the United States of America.
0: To make matters worse for the president, the 1980 Olympics were also on his doorstep, and the Games were to be held in Soviet Russia, a nation that Carter wasn't exactly on friendly terms with.
2: So the Olympics were due to be held in Moscow in 1980, but in December of 1979, the Soviets invaded Afghanistan. So the Carter administration decided that they wanted to take a really tough stance on the Soviets, that they couldn't attend the Olympics that were being held in Moscow while this invasion had taken place, and they felt that they needed to actually bring together a large coalition of other countries to join. In total, 60 countries decided to boycott the Summer Olympics that were held in Moscow. But the U.S. wasn't able to convince big countries like the U.K., like France, Greece, or Australia. But enough of them did decide to boycott, and it wasn't particularly popular.
1: To me, it's unconscionable for any nation to send athletes to the capital of a nation under the aegis of the Olympics when that nation, that host nation, is actively involved in the invasion of and the subjugation of innocent people. And so for that reason, I don't believe that we are at all obligated to send our athletes to Moscow. And I'd like to repeat, if the Soviet Union does not withdraw its troops from Afghanistan by the 20th of this month, then neither I nor the American people nor the Congress will support the sending of an Olympics team to Moscow this summer.
2: Now, there were probably some Americans that understood why the boycott needed to take place, but it really had some huge costs. Of course, there were huge costs to the athletes that had been training for years and years and that wanted to compete. And Carter was pretty resolute on this. There was some suggestion that, well, maybe these U.S. athletes could compete under a neutral banner. But Carter claimed very clearly, any member of the U.S. Olympic team that tries to compete in Moscow will see their passport revoked.
3: If the Soviets, by any chance, should remove their troops from Afghanistan between February 20th and May 24th, when the Olympic committees have to give their decisions, is there any possibility you might change your mind and then support sending the American team to Moscow?
1: I don't see any possibility of that.
2: Ultimately, it also lost huge revenues for the television networks that were due to air the Olympics, and many Americans felt that this was a big oversight. By 1980, the Carter administration had faced all kinds of issues with the energy crisis, with the hostages not being returned, with huge levels of inflation, unemployment, and general angst amongst the American public. And the Reagan campaign committee really seized on this, and their campaign slogan was, "Are you better than you were 4 years ago?" And for many Americans, the answer was no.
4: 2 weeks ago, his public popularity was so low that even local politicians from his own party weren't sure they wanted to be seen on the same platform as him.
2: Now, this election really had mostly to do with Carter. The New York Times put it, in the end, it was Carter that was the main issue. There was just a feeling amongst Americans that Carter was inept and just wasn't capable of steering the country back to more prosperous times of economic growth and so forth. Now, the Carter administration was also really, really busy during the campaign period because they were completely focused on the Iran hostage crisis. They also really didn't take Ronald Reagan as a candidate particularly seriously. They joked that, how am I going to lose to the actor that was in Bedtime for Bozo?
4: The campaign has its moments of pure farce, Republican frontrunners Governor Ronald Reagan and Ambassador George Bush had decided to hold a joint debate, but four of the other Republican hopefuls turned out as well.
5: Would the sound man please turn Mr. Reagan's mic off for the moment?
6: I am paid for this microphone, Mr. Reagan.
4: President Carter, favorite among the Democrats, hasn't come to New Hampshire at all. But First Lady Rosalynn Carter, while explaining that the Iranian crisis is keeping the president in the White House, has been urging the voters to do their stuff.
7: New Hampshire has a great impact on who actually is in the White House. I hope you will all go to the polls. Be sure that everybody you know goes to the polls, and be sure to vote for Jimmy Carter. We need your help. Thank you very much.
2: And so they were shocked to see how well Reagan was doing in the polls. And in the end, Reagan won the 1980 election in a landslide victory.
8: I, Ronald Reagan, do solemnly swear.
9: I, Ronald Reagan, do solemnly swear
8: that I will faithfully.
2: Now, allegedly, Reagan and his team were secretly working with the Iranians to try to get the hostages released. So it's suspicious that after 444 days of being held hostage, the hostages weren't released until hours after Reagan was actually inaugurated as president.
4: It was the first meeting for the couple since the election. And though it was a long and often bitter campaign, both sides today put up a good show of cordiality.
0: Although no solid evidence, it's been speculated many times that Reagan's team were in communication with the Iranians to hold off the hostage release until he entered office in order to draw favor to his campaign. Not too hard to believe, considering this wouldn't be the first time a Republican had tampered in politics to win an election.
4: At their meeting in the Oval Office, President Carter underlined his promise to ensure a smooth period of transition.
0: William Casey, Reagan's campaign chairman, embarked on a secret mission to Madrid to meet with Iranian officials. He also had his associates visit the Middle East to negotiate with Arab leaders to urge Iran not to release the hostages until Reagan had taken office. Mr. Casey would then go on to become director of the CIA during Reagan's presidential term.
10: I have talked to President Carter a number of times about this. As far as I know, he believes that this did in fact happen and has become as much of a believer as I am. So I think the American people would really have deserved to know if something like this happens, if an election is being fixed, we ought to know about it. And I'm sorry that this story didn't.
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2: Don't you love it? 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
3: Good evening. In a few days, I will lay down my official responsibilities in this office to take up once more the only title in our democracy superior to that of president, the title of citizen. Of Vice President Mondale, my cabinet, and the hundreds of others who have served with me during the last 4 years, I wish to say now publicly what I have said in private. I thank them for the dedication and competence they've brought to the service of our country. But I owe my deepest thanks to you, to the American people, because you gave me this extraordinary opportunity to serve. We've faced great challenges together, and we know that future problems will also be difficult. But I'm now more convinced than ever that the United States, better than any other country, can meet successfully whatever the future might bring. These last 4 years have made me more certain than ever of the inner strength of our country, the unchanging value of our principles and ideals, the stability of our political system, the ingenuity and the decency of our people.
4: So since Jimmy Carter has left office, he's become one of the U.S.'s most beloved presidents. He's been really active in humanitarian issues, starting the Carter Center, which is an organization that helps support human rights, supports elections all over the world, and supports community health initiatives in the global south.
5: Carter continued to do everything he could to help people in need. He had no desire to retire until age stopped him. One of the first organizations he and Rosalind built was the Habitat for Humanity.
3: Habitat for Humanity is a worldwide organization. We're now in 14 nations in all, with about 50 other projects in this country. So we're building about one house per day for people who don't have homes. We require each family who move into one of our homes to work 500 hours themselves on their house and the neighbor's house, and also be able to make the monthly payments without interest. The Bible says you shan't charge interest to people who are poor. So by the time a family gets into a home, they've not only learned a fairly good carpentry trade and have a nice house and some happy neighbors, but they're also making monthly payments that we can use then to build new houses all over the world.
5: Carter was also very passionate about advocating for democracy around the world, promoting the democratic process and monitoring elections.
6: I hope that it'll be completely compatible with international standards and safe and free and fair, and that the decisions of individual voters will be expressed freely without intimidation as they cast their ballot, and that the results of the election be tabulated honestly and fairly.
5: His efforts reached countries such as Egypt, Haiti, Venezuela, and Liberia.
4: But since his post-presidency, he's received huge accolades from the international community, but also from Americans. And for all of his work and efforts, he ended up winning the Nobel Peace Prize in 2002.
5: Carter won the Nobel Peace Prize for his efforts to promote human rights and democracy around the world. He would also write numerous books. Some were about his times in office. Others were about his thoughts on current world affairs. From Palestine to peace, to reflections to memoirs, he would go on to win 3 different Grammys for his titles.
4: One of the most notable achievements is his near eradication of the guinea worm. This is a disease that affected millions of people in 1986, and by 2022, there's only 13 cases.
6: Well, I'm hoping that I will live longer than the last guinea worm. That's one of my goals in life, and I think I have a good chance to succeed, because we came from 126 cases in 2014 down to just 22 cases this past year, which is about an 85% reduction. So we have every indication of success, either within the next year or soon after, I think.
7: You see, you speak to civic leadership. I mean, you were a political leader, but you're now a civic leader. One senses, perhaps, that politics has lost its way. I mean, particularly in America, I mean, the Trump phenomenon. Are you even scared by it?
6: Yes, in a way. I think that our system has been damaged severely by the enormous advent of large amounts of money. When I ran for general election, I didn't raise a single penny.
7: Really?
6: No, we just used a $1 per person checkoff that individual taxpayers make and put into the fund.
7: So the state basically funded your campaign?
6: Actually, the individual taxpayers put in a dollar each, and so we didn't raise any money. But nowadays, if you can't raise $100 to $200 million, you don't have any chance of being the Democratic or Republican nominee. So the massive infusion of money has distorted the political process and also has encouraged the use of negative advertising, where the progress of a particular candidate is made partially by how well he can destroy the public reputation of his opponent.
8: I had a 2-day vacation, as I said, last week in the Cleveland hospital. I was just sick for 1 day, and then they spent the next day punching my arm and taking blood samples to make sure I was okay.
5: In 2015, Carter announced that he had been diagnosed with cancer. He underwent treatment, including surgery and immunotherapy.
7: Now, you look impressively fit. How are you?
6: I'm getting along fine. I have had cancer in my liver and also in my brain. The doctors say that I'm responding well to treatment. I still will receive treatments continually, so far as I know. And I feel fairly good.
7: And you're going to outstrip that guinea worm?
6: I hope that I will live longer than the last guinea worm. Yes, that's one of my goals in life.

0: probably one of the most popular former U.S. presidents, just due to his integrity, his honesty, and his hard work in public service and in caring for those that are less fortunate and champion human rights. So people's memories of Carter's are much rosier and much more nostalgic than they were in the past. And I think that has a lot to do with the fact that he's been really a terrific person and a really respectable human being.
1: Tonight, I would like to first to say a few words about this most special office, the Presidency of the United States. This is at once the most powerful office in the world and among the most severely constrained by law and custom. The President is given a broad responsibility to lead, but cannot do so without the support and consent of the people, expressed formally through the Congress and informally in many ways through a whole range of public and private institutions. This is as it should be. Within our system of government, every American has a right and a duty to help shape the future course of the United States.

0: People have no idea how much NASA has impacted their lives.
1: One, liftoff.
2: Artificial intelligence, it's a revolution.
3: There are so many unanswered questions.
4: We are on the dark side of the universe.
5: If I give you the right to kill me, then that gives me the right to kill you.
6: He's a madman. I mean, he's just...

0: And yet, that wasn't enough.
1: 4 years later, the nation and the world were mired in the worst depression in modern history.
2: In 32, 4 years later, he couldn't have been more out of the times. He seemed to be a man from another century by then.
3: The great paradox of Herbert Hoover was that he had a reputation, a justifiable reputation, as being the great humanitarian for his work in World War I and for his work even as Secretary of Commerce under Calvin Coolidge. He understood how if businesses were prosperous, the families who were dependent on the breadwinners who worked for those businesses would be better. But he could not get into his head the notion that the federal government had a role to play in direct humanitarian aid to hard-stricken families.
4: You know, Hoover is a real object lesson in the limitations of intelligence, experience, and even attentiveness in an effective president.
1: By the time Herbert Hoover ran for re-election in 1932, nearly a quarter of the nation's workforce was unemployed. Millions of Americans had lost their life savings. Entire communities were starving. And the farm economy was beyond the brink of disaster.
5: Now the battle must be continued. We have yet to go a long ways and to capture many positions to restore agriculture and employment. But it can be made plain that if the strategy which we have established is maintained, and the battle not halted by change in the midst of action, we shall win.
1: Herbert Hoover had an unprecedented reputation for managing crisis and tapping into America's voluntary spirit. Yet in the face of an agricultural crisis, a stock market collapse, massive unemployment, and the failure of the international banking system, Herbert Hoover lost the confidence of the American people.

0: Hoover was living in London in August of 1914. That was the world capital of mining finance. It was where he had his offices. The war broke out on the Western Front when Germany went to war against France, with England joining in. Germany was looking for a decisive victory, went through Belgium. The quick war turned into the trench war. Belgium was cut off. The Belgians began to face severe food shortages, first in Brussels and then throughout the country. In this totally unexpected way, he had an opportunity to be of service. The potential human tragedy was a part of what affected him. On October 22, 1914, Hoover and several other American engineers created what became known as the Commission for Relief in Belgium, or CRB, and it had the unofficial patronage of the American ambassador.
1: There were millions who were starving, and Hoover organized a tremendous relief effort, biggest the world had ever seen.
2: Hoover's solution? Feed the Belgians. Don't worry about the Germans. It was his own diplomacy. It wasn't the diplomacy of his government.
3: He was uninhibited by any sort of government structure. He was acting as an individual on his own.
4: He loved the belief of helping others. He really establishes the first international NGO, non-governmental organization, for humanitarian relief.
0: The Commission for Relief in Belgium was unique in the history of the world. There had never been an attempt to feed an entire country at war under enemy occupation by neutral representatives of a faraway country.
3: Prior to Herbert Hoover, prior to World War I, countries took care of themselves, and if they couldn't, their people starved.
0: He was feeding over 9 million people a day, pretty much from that point on, from early 1915 until the end of the war.
4: Among all of the major figures in World War I, only Herbert Hoover emerges from the war with his reputation.

0: reputation enhanced. In 1920, both parties seek Herbert Hoover as a potential nominee for the office of President of the United States.
1: The Hoovers and the Roosevelts were friends starting in World War I. And Roosevelt actually wanted Hoover to run for president as a Democrat in 1920, and I am convinced that he wanted to be Hoover's running mate.
2: FDR himself actually wrote to a friend that our best bet would be to nominate Herbert Hoover.
0: Franklin Roosevelt goes to the home of Herbert Hoover on S Street and tries to convince him to declare himself a Democrat. And at that point, Roosevelt says he will run Hoover's campaign for president because he thinks so highly of this man, Hoover.
3: He, in some ways, is the actual kind of personality that F. Scott Fitzgerald was trying to write about in The Great Gatsby, somebody who comes out of obscurity and becomes a great world-commanding personality.

0: Herbert Hoover was born in West Branch, Iowa in 1874. He was the son of Quakers on the Iowa frontier.
1: He wasn't really a practicing Quaker over the course of his life, but his formation as a young man and his personality as an adult do reflect that Quaker background.
0: He was orphaned before he was 10 years old. At the age of 11, he was sent to Oregon to live with a maternal uncle.
1: He had no means, no family behind him, no inheritance, no nothing. You can only imagine how lonely and frightened and insecure this kid must have felt. And yet he becomes this great self-confident personality.
0: He was able to gain admission to the first entering class of Stanford University in the fall of 1891. He worked himself through Stanford as a member of its pioneer class, its first four-year graduating class.
2: People have no idea how much NASA has impacted their lives.
3: One, liftoff.
4: Artificial intelligence, it's a revolution.
5: There are so many unanswered questions.
6: We are on the dark side of the universe.
7: If I give you the right to kill me, then that gives me the right to kill you.
8: He's a madman. I mean, he's just...

0: At a very young age, he was a multimillionaire and a very successful mining engineer in Australia and China.
1: The Herbert Hoover you love best is the Hoover who was Hoover before he was president. The Hoover who was the most successful young man of his generation, a mining engineer at a time when mining was where the wealth was.
2: The will to achieve was exceptionally strong in him. And that the first way that that took shape was to be a financial success in the world of mining engineering and finance.
1: Luck then came to people who knew how to get commodities out of the ground. He got gold out of places where people thought you couldn't get any gold anymore. He built up this field that was so important to the world economy.
2: And he once said later in life that his objective in life was to be not dependent upon anyone. So from his engineering profession, from his Quaker background, from his orphanhood, and from his Stanford experiences and educational philosophy that he imbibed from Stanford, one sees the making of a super achiever.
3: He became so well known in America that his last name becomes a verb, to Hooverize, meaning to help find food for people in need.
4: People felt like he could do anything. When he decides he's a Republican, he goes into the administrations of Warren Harding and Calvin Coolidge as Secretary of Commerce. And he takes the Commerce Department from a kind of a backwater, and he makes it the center of the action in Washington.
2: Now, why did he want that? Because I think Hoover liked public life. He liked public service. He had the taste of the possibility of becoming president of the United States in 1920. And I do believe that at some point along in there, at the end of World War I, Hoover conceived the ambition of wanting to be president of the United States.
5: Hoover is not credited enough with what he accomplished as Secretary of Commerce. Among the best secretaries of commerce ever in history, in terms of bringing the American economy into the 20th century.
3: We have a Commerce Department that basically says government has a role at the table of industry in improving standards. We're going to have federal highway standards. We're going to regulate traffic by having something called a traffic signal. We're going to have road signs that'll help people get across the country. We're going to regulate radio waves to make sure that people get clear signals. We're going to have the school lunch programs. We're going to have lots of things that are going to make life better.
2: He was involved in railroad regulation, the regulation of the nascent airline industry, waterway development, regulation of products, standardization of products, of industrial waste, and conservation. You name it, Hoover was there. He almost was the undersecretary of every other department. Now, that made him something of a bureaucratic imperialist.
3: It was also a decade of great prosperity and great technology. In 1920, only 60,000 American homes had radios. By 1930, 9 million homes have radios. People are buying radios before they even have electricity in their homes. They're buying automobiles. It allows them to travel the country if they choose.
1: The 20s were a decade rather like the 1990s. The growth kept reaffirming the importance of business.
3: It's also an era when we have a tremendous amount of disposable income, so people can buy labor-saving devices like vacuum sweepers. Once they get electricity in major American cities, it changes the nature of work.
2: He did not want to use government for the purposes of, shall we say, socialistic direction top-down with the state absorbing social and economic energy. He really wanted to stimulate the private sector to organize and govern itself.
0: He thought this is really where, this is the realm of freedom, this is the realm of liberty, this is the realm of energy and entrepreneurship and opportunity and so on. It's not government that provides these things. Government can protect them. and create situations in which they can flourish, but the real life of the society resides in the health of civil society as distinguished from politics.
2: He said that the essence of American individualism was a belief in equality of opportunity. He said this was the touchstone of our entire social philosophy, the fair chance of Abraham Lincoln.
0: So he wrote this little book. And in many ways, it's a kind of a restatement of a Jeffersonian philosophy.
6: There was something special in the U.S. that had to be protected, and he called it American individualism. And what he says is individualism is this building block for progress.
0: It finds the distinctiveness of American culture and society in the vitality of what political theorists would call civil society, not in the genius of government or in the structure of government itself.
6: I don't think that Herbert Hoover would say the solution is empower a group of people to tell others what to do. He would say find a way to structure a government so that you can empower individuals constructively towards their betterment.

0: It was really the 1927 Mississippi River flood and the way he handled it that propelled him to the national spotlight.
1: It refurbished his humanitarian credentials. It was very well timed for him politically.
2: This was the disaster that preceded both the Dust Bowl and Hurricane Katrina.
3: Rainfall in the upper Mississippi River watershed filtered down to the lower Mississippi and flooded vast areas, very poor parts of the nation, in Mississippi and Arkansas and Louisiana. Up until that time, all calamities of that sort, even regional calamities, had been addressed locally or by regions, by states.
4: It wasn't seen as a federal responsibility to those people in trouble. Indeed, until FDR, if you were in trouble, it would be nice if people like Herbert Hoover came to your assistance, but there was no requirement that they come to your assistance.
0: And this is the Katrina of the 20th century. Nothing like this had ever happened, and look at the difference between how these two situations were handled. An individual took charge, went to the scene, set up tent cities, got food, got relief, organized it as sort of a guy on the ground orchestrating everything. Versus what happened in Katrina.
4: By the time of Hurricane Katrina, when the Bush administration didn't respond quickly enough, even the most conservative Americans didn't say, it's none of Washington's business if people are drowning and starving in New Orleans. And that's something that changed with the New Deal.
5: We're dedicated to killing Nazis. That's what we volunteered for.
6: Guy Martin going for a piece of history. How much further can he go?
7: We choose to go to the moon.
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1: Or pirate metal.
0: This boat trip is going to be interesting.
1: Don't you love it? Oh, it's so good!
0: It feels good to be Boatyou. It feels good to Geico.
2: What Hoover mostly did, and Coolidge did too, and they went on the radio and did this, in fact, was to appeal for money from the charitable free will donations of the American people, and raised many million dollars. In fact, it was quite successful in dollar terms.
3: Hoover basically helped to pioneer the idea of large-scale rescue and relief. These were tremendous feats of organization and humanitarian leadership.
4: 900,000 people had to be housed and fed for months at a time until the flooding could be addressed and the water could recede.
2: A number of the Democrats in the South, with Franklin Roosevelt helping to lead the charge, Roosevelt was then out of office, argued that this was far too big an emergency to be handled by traditional mechanisms. Hoover saw this as a reaffirmation of American individualism, although he was willing, I think, more than Coolidge, less than Roosevelt, to involve the federal government in certain kinds of reconstruction measures.
4: And so he got enormous press, popular press. And because it did focus on his achievement and his particular style of leadership, and it did harken back to what happened in World War I, it propelled his candidacy forward. Coolidge referred to him as the Wonder Boy. So there was a fair amount of animosity, I think, within the Republican political establishment to this fellow Hoover, whose ideas seemed to wander off the Republican agenda from time to time, who didn't have any specific loyalties to any Republican political machine. What's he going to do next? But it was hard to deny him.
5: There was this issue, who would succeed Coolidge? Would Coolidge run again in 28? Would Hoover have a turn? Hoover made himself famous with this flood.
6: Herbert Hoover had established himself as a great humanitarian, a great Secretary of Commerce. He was in the middle of everything that the Coolidge administration had done. So by the time of the 28 election, he was the natural.
2: He had a highly unusual career path to the presidency. He never had elective office or military experience. Here was the man who fed the Belgians, a man who could present himself as an executive, as a doer, as a humanitarian, as an engineer. His career up until 1928 was an unbroken trajectory of success.
5: It was like having Bill Gates run for president, or having Steve Jobs even more run for president. That guy who has that thing the government envies and the private sector has, that was Hoover.
7: There's been no presidential candidate since, to my mind, whose principal claim on our political attention has been just his sheer unqualified competency. That was Hoover's great signature characteristic as a presidential candidate in 1928, and I don't think we've seen the likes of it since.
2: He was enormously popular among the college students and college professors of America. We could appeal to independents and some Democrats as a kind of untainted, good government Republican. He was a Protestant in a campaign where the Democrats had nominated the first Roman Catholic, Al Smith, to run for president.
5: He was used to being the smartest guy and used to everyone following him, and used to serious amounts of adulation. So he thought it made sense that he should be president, and one could argue it did make sense. Coolidge himself had said the business of America is business.
8: But he won big. It was a landslide. Smith was a flawed candidate, and Hoover seemed to fit the times.
6: Herbert Hoover won the election of 1928, partly because Smith was Catholic, but Smith was very popular. I think Hoover won in a landslide because he was so well known and so popular himself.
9: I ask the help of Almighty God.
7: Had the Democrats nominated virtually anybody else, Hoover would still have won. Hoover was just a commanding figure at that time.

0: It's worth remembering that roughly half of the country was still rural, and the agricultural sector was still a very, very important sector. It accounted for maybe a quarter of all gross domestic product. Today, it's about 2%. Even as late as the 1920s, about 80% of all the homes in the countryside had no indoor plumbing. Roughly a third to 44 or 45% of the entire population here, tens of millions of people. Virtually none had electricity. The agricultural sector had been depressed ever since the immediate post-World War I era.
1: There was prosperity for the rest of the economy, but part of that prosperity was almost at the expense of the farmers because commodities became so cheap.
2: There was an active agricultural depression going on in the late 1920s. It had to do with the price run-up, with prices going all the way up and getting in all the way down. The market had completely collapsed. They produced way too much. Wheat went as high as $4 a bushel, and then it went as low as a dime. And then it went to, they literally couldn't give it away.
3: The bad things that happened in the 30s were just foreshadowed for farmers in the 20s.
0: There was a speculative mania that was driving stock prices to unsustainable levels. Hoover was quite worried about it, and his worries turned out to have been quite justified.
4: The real question on October 29th, 1929, is Herbert Hoover is president of the United States, the stock market, there's a terrible panic. Is this the beginning of a long-term change in our economy? Is this a long-term economic collapse that is going to require a new way of governance? Without question, Hoover would have denied it at that point. Everyone in the nation was in denial.
5: I think he really did believe that while there was a financial mess to be cleared up in Wall Street, that the larger economy was fundamentally sound.
6: Within 7 months of his taking office, you had the stock market crash, and then everything just kept going down, down, down. Agriculture started to go down, and that pulled down the local banking structure.
1: Most local banks were not directly invested in the stock market. Most of the runs on the local banks occurred because people were simply afraid. They were frightened. They had lost confidence.
6: When you knocked out the source of capital in all these small communities in an economy that was still 50% agricultural, it made it very hard to come back. Hoover did not sit on his hands after the stock market crash. The idea that he was a do-nothing president is wrong. The problem was that he didn't do enough. People lost everything. There were a lot of Harvard to homeless stories. It wasn't just poor people who got poorer. People cascaded all the way down through the system. If you were old with no Social Security, you were poor. If you just were a regular person and you happened to put your money into one of the 10,000 banks that went under,

0: I have some news for you, folks. I was just talking to old man Potter, and he's guaranteed cash payments to the bank. The bank's going to reopen next week.
1: But, George, I got my money here.
2: Did he guarantee this place?
3: Go to the bank? Charlie, just like in the movies, they pull down the shade. Sorry, your money's gone. No, you're out of luck. That's life. That happened to millions and millions of people.
0: The money's not here. Well, your money's in Joe's house. That's right next to yours. And in the Kennedy house and Mrs. Maitland's house and 100 others.
4: But banks were not backed by anything. So when the farmer went to get his money out of the bank, there was nothing there.
5: This was a really deep, awful crisis that blighted millions upon millions of households. The most human face of the onsetting depression, of course, was the unemployment situation, people going jobless. And unemployment eventually mounts to truly catastrophic proportions. By 1932, the last full year of Hoover's presidency, we think there were 25% of the workforce was unemployed. Very, very few married women worked. So 25% unemployment meant effectively that 25% of all households, not just all workers, were without wage income.
3: It really was a character test for Herbert Hoover that he failed.
5: He doesn't want to create institutions that will permanently encroach upon the robust vitality of civil society. So creating a permanent welfare class, a class that is long-term dependent on federal largesse for its daily bread, is something that he just fights shy of.
6: He really did not want to abandon his belief that the American people could help one another. It was almost in his fiber, in his bone. And I can't tell you why he clung to this so dearly in the face of a greater need to provide food to people and housing to people who clearly were living in shacks, were eating what they could.
4: He knew how to deal with the crisis. Here he's confronted with the greatest crisis that any American president has had since the Civil War, and he fails miserably.
3: When it came to people who were starving or families who were in need, Herbert Hoover assumed that individuals in communities, through their voluntary actions, would take care of each other. It was not the job of the federal government. It was almost as if he was lacking in imagination. He just couldn't see the possibility for the federal government to actually give humanitarian assistance directly to families in need.
5: He had very, very few tools or policy instruments. The Securities and Exchange Commission did not exist yet. The Federal Reserve Board had not fully evolved.
3: Can you imagine the fear? There was not unemployment insurance. There was not Social Security. There was not even a minimum wage. There was nothing. The federal government had no safety net, didn't even think in terms of safety nets. And suddenly everything started to crumble before your very eyes. You didn't understand it. Nobody was explaining it to you. Nobody understood it.
5: Hoover had it right in some fundamental sense, that the problem was not an American problem. It was a global problem.
3: The Great Crash did not exactly cause the Depression. It did have a huge negative effect on capital markets, because suddenly all of the people, and there were very, very few number of people who were invested in the stock market, but all the people who had been investing in the market, they had lost everything. He could have asked the Federal Reserve to perhaps expand the money supply. He could have increased federal spending, not worried about deficits. Fiscal and monetary policy would have been stimulative. They would have perhaps counteracted these fears that came from the virtual collapse of the capital market. But he didn't know enough to do that. No economist knew enough. John Maynard Keynes was still developing his theories. There was not the knowledge in the economic policy community that would have told Hoover what to do.
7: What caused the Depression to be a depression and not just a downturn or a routine crash was monetary policy. We thought we were in inflation and we were in deflation. The deflation was so severe that we literally ran out of money.
3: Hoover and the other institutions of government did exactly opposite what they should have done. They pulled money out. They didn't stimulate the economy. They counter-stimulated. They actually depressed the economy by cutting federal spending, by in a sense, indirectly, reducing the money supply. Well, this all made things worse.
4: I remember he said in 1930, he said, this will be all behind us within 60 days. And when 60 days came, instead of 5 million people being out of work, suddenly there were 10 million people out of work.
5: By the end of 1931, it becomes compellingly obvious that these voluntary measures simply aren't going to work. And he has to move into an arena where he has to adopt measures that were ideologically a bit alien to him.
7: Should the state jump in? Should the federal system jump in? Should other banks jump in? Nobody quite knew. And that was one of the reasons the credit crises of the period were so bad.
3: Why would government be lending money? Now, today we say, of course, to stimulate the economy. But even the verb to stimulate the economy had not yet been invented.
5: So what did he do? He summons governors to Washington, D.C., and he asked them to accelerate any plans that they had on the shelf for new bridges and roads and buildings and so on as a way of pumping money and employment into the economy. He calls leading business people to the White House and urges them to maintain wage rates and to maintain payrolls, maintain employment as much as they could. But what neither he nor anybody else at the time could understand was that the crisis that was brewing was on a scale and to a depth that nobody had ever seen before. Many of his undertakings went in the direction of increasing the government's role, not just in this moment of crisis, but permanently, building permanent institutions that would give the government an ongoing role in the life of the economy and the society.
6: He established organizations like the National Institutes of Health and the Federal Farm Board and the Reconstruction Finance Corporation, all to address America's needs.
8: Hoover was an early believer in what we would now call counter-cyclical economic planning, notably by public works expenditure. And so Hoover encouraged the states and saw to it that the federal government undertook a great deal of public works expenditure as a form of stimulus of the economy.
9: He spent more money than any other president before him on massive public works projects that were meant to jumpstart the economy. Projects that then hired workers to build dams, to build bridges, to build roads that would create lasting infrastructure for people to use that would help commerce.
3: Hoover eventually started giving money to the banks. He started giving money to small businesses. He started creating a lot of lending windows. Now, nobody in the federal government had ever done any of this before. This was all innovation. These were innovations that were taken up by Franklin D. Roosevelt in the New Deal. But Herbert Hoover did not give money directly to individuals. The very rich had money, but the very rich didn't need all the goods and services. That's what it means to be rich. You already have most of what you need. Exports could not nearly take up the slack. If you protect the American market from foreign competition, you are also reducing sales by American businesses abroad. You are increasing prices to all Americans of everything they purchase abroad. You couldn't do anything worse than this.
10: If there's one thing I've learned in my time as a crime writer, it's that there are a million and one motives for murder.
11: The first Assyrians came into view.
12: This is the story of when Britain was in the eye of the storm.
11: Are any of these alien worlds alive?
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0: Smoot-Hawley Tariff.
1: The Smoot-Hawley Tariff episode is one of the really awful moments, I think, in Hoover's general political career. It enacts the highest tariffs, virtually the highest tariffs in all of American history. Makes it virtually impossible for foreign vendors to sell into the American market.
2: Notwithstanding the fact that over 1,000 economists wrote a letter to the New York Times saying, please don't sign this tariff. Bad things will happen, Mr. President, if you do sign the tariff, including professors from his own university, from Stanford, saying, please don't sign this. Hoover still signed it. So that's a bad one.
3: The Democrats, the low tariff party, immediately claimed that this was a huge policy error. And more recently, the devotees of supply side economics and the policy outcomes that flow from that have argued that Hoover exacerbated the depression, perhaps turned a recession into a depression by permitting the rates to go up.
1: And most economic historians looking back would agree that the what we today, I suppose, would call the siloing or stovepiping of all these various national economies really just absolutely struck the global economy a paralytic blow and made it's what helps ensure the depth and duration of the Great Depression.
3: Came the Depression and a movement built up in this country. Congress in 1924 had passed a form of compensation for the veterans of war. The thought was that this adjusted service certificate, or as it was popularly known, the bonus, would become available to them in 1945. A number of unemployed World War I veterans said, we're going to go and lobby for our bonus before 1945 because, frankly, the veterans needed the money now. The movement caught on. They started to come into Washington at the end of May, and the number of such people coming came to probably around 20 or 25,000. What they came to do was to lobby the Congress to allow the bill to be voted on. Well, Hoover took the position that this was economic insanity and that he would veto any such bill. The House of Representatives passed the bonus. The Senate voted overwhelmingly to reject the bonus. There was a kind of utopian hope on the part of the veterans that they could somehow, by hanging around, persuade the Congress to change its mind.
2: They were the emblem of the forgotten men because they had been promised a bonus for their service in World War I.
4: I came to Washington to get my bonus, and I'm going to wait for till I get it if I have to wait till 1945.
5: Because 25% of the federal budget was going towards paying veterans, Hoover didn't think the federal budget could afford it. Meanwhile, you have thousands of people camping out on the banks of the Anacostia River.
2: Hoover didn't seem to care. And perception is not reality. Of course he cared, but I think he shut out the reality of their suffering and of the need for a return to growth of the economy.
1: Hoover was not unsympathetic to them as human beings. He thought their specific demand was fiscally unsound and irresponsible. And he thought that they should be cleared out of the buildings they were squatting in Washington, D.C.
2: He's calling out the army and several names that we know now. Douglas MacArthur, Eisenhower was there, Patton was there. All three of them were involved in this cleanup of these rebel homeless men, the bonus marchers. It was brutal.
1: He had no time ordered the burning of their encampments. That was MacArthur's idea.
3: MacArthur was supposed to get the people out of the downtown area. He took a very expansive view of his authority. To MacArthur, the affected area seems to have been wherever any of these people had their camps.
1: who knows why he allowed that to happen. He could have easily and accurately have laid the blame for this off onto MacArthur, but he didn't. Hoover took the blame for it.
0: What the Bonus Army did was it brought together the misery of the Depression with Hoover's inability to do anything about it, in fact, to do the wrong thing about it. I think if you'd ask Franklin Roosevelt when Hoover lost the election, he would say it was during the Bonus Army March.
6: Hoover decides to run again in 1932 because he felt that he was on the right path. Yes, times were hard, but he had an unqualified belief that the programs and ideas that he was championing were going to work. And to some extent, that was true. What he didn't realize was how impatient the American people were.
2: It was the economy stupid in 1933. The economy stupid squared. The economy stupid to the third. It was a terrible economy.
7: People were desperate for somebody, and Hoover was doomed.
1: He had become, by 1931 or so, one of the least popular presidents in all of American history, then or since.
2: We talk about change now. We have no concept of the scale of change that people sought at that time.
8: Franklin D. Roosevelt promised change. Franklin D. Roosevelt was charismatic. Franklin D. Roosevelt was a new face. Franklin D. Roosevelt promised that it was possible that happy days were here again, and the public looked at where it was and said to Herbert Hoover, "I'm sorry, you're fired."
2: Now it was a Katrina moment. It was a moment where people said, "All bets are off, we're dying. Save us. Let's forget about all the economic philosophy." The fact that he had been Mr. Rescuer before all this made them all the more bitter against him.
6: He's a defensive president at that point, and he just didn't want to believe that the American people would abandon the man who had saved Europe. He felt he had earned the right to a second term. In spite of his paraplegia, Roosevelt flew to the Democratic National Convention to accept the nomination in person, a first. He seemed vigorous.
9: This is more than a political campaign.
2: Who was FDR? He was the governor of the state of New York, so he was the governor of the state with the most electoral votes. Definitely a winner. He was a powerhouse.
4: My concern in dealing with the problems of these times.
1: Hoover was reserved. He was quiet. He was analytical. He was not a gregarious personality. Roosevelt is just the opposite.
0: Hoover believed in voluntary efforts. Roosevelt believed in using the force of law and the power of the federal government to change people's lives. Those are two very fundamentally different ideas.
2: Roosevelt would enter a room with one set of ideas, and then he would find the people in the room had another set of ideas, and he would adjust. Hoover had much more trouble adjusting. The essential work of a politician is to take in what the people are saying. Roosevelt was able to do that, and Hoover was not.
7: And Roosevelt was thought to be sort of a lightweight, thought to be a dandy. But he transitioned himself into someone who was on the side of the forgotten man.
4: These unhappy times call for the building up of plans that rest upon the forgotten, the unorganized, but the indispensable units of economic power.
7: He basically said that the foundation of the American economy rests on the forgotten man, that was his term, at the bottom of the pyramid. By implication, Hoover backed the man at the top. Roosevelt, in some ways, ran to Hoover's right politically, criticized Hoover for daring to raise taxes, criticized Hoover for all this government spending, called Hoover a tax and spender.
0: Hoover didn't know that he was in trouble until the end of the 32 campaign. Remember, polling was only in its infancy then, and it wasn't until he literally was pelted with tomatoes at a campaign stop and realized that the response he was getting out there left something to be desired, that he fully understood that he could be headed for a cataclysmic defeat.
7: By the end of 32, it was clear that he couldn't change the dynamic, that he was not on the side of most Americans.
6: He had won in the greatest landslide, I think, up until that time, and lost in the greatest landslide the following term. But at the time, he felt that the people would stick with him, stick with Hoover.
10: Would I say I'm ready to be executed? Yeah, I mean, it's not going to be that big deal.
11: We were dedicated to killing Nazis. That's what we volunteered for.
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16: 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Oh, man. I should do this for a living.
15: It feels good to be Boatu. 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

0: this was considered to be the most critical turning point or transition in presidency since the Civil War. In those days, the new president did not come in until March 4th. It was a longer interregnum than we have today. Hoover sought Roosevelt's cooperation. He invited Roosevelt to come to the White House.
1: When he first approached Roosevelt, he wanted Roosevelt to stipulate to five or six things in a joint statement. Roosevelt refused.
0: Hoover, I think, got it in his head that Roosevelt was being coy and uncooperative for base reasons. Roosevelt got it in his head that Hoover was trying to trap him in some way to curb his freedom of action. It basically became evident by January that Roosevelt was not going to do anything significant to advance what Hoover thought was the right policy dealing with these international economic issues.
1: Now, I would fault Hoover for not taking action at that point. He should have used what authority he had to declare a bank holiday or a bank moratorium, as he called it. And he would only do it if President-elect Roosevelt joined with him. And
2: monarchs, just as the promise of a stable succession had been so important to the elevation of James VI to the throne as James I in 1603, so it was the peace and security embodied by William and Mary that ultimately secured that crown for them.
3: I always view 1688 and James II's exile as the defining moment of the change that started with the outbreak of civil war in 1642, where really the status of the crown is subjugated to that of Parliament. And it's James, because of his 3 years of intensely unintelligent, prejudiced rule, he brings it to a head, finally, so that the British Parliament gets the upper hand from then on.
2: James did not give up. He was planning an attempt to reclaim the throne, just as his elder brother Charles had done. With the help of the French, he landed in Ireland and raised an army to seize back the throne. But he was defeated by William at the Battle of the Boyne in 1690. James fled, never to return to England.
3: I don't think James II was a natural quitter. It was because of the overwhelming evidence that it was over. He just misjudged the central tenet of the Protestant establishment in England, particularly when they looked overseas to France and saw what Louis XIV was doing to Protestants, treating them with savagery, people being broken on the wheel, literally broken on a wagon wheel, or being executed in other ways, or being branded as being Protestants. And it was so close geographically, and the thought that it might come across the Channel to England meant that there was absolutely no way that what looked suspiciously like Catholic absolutism could be tolerated by James's people.
2: James died in exile in 1701, convinced he'd lost his throne because God had punished him for his adultery. His remains were destroyed during the French Revolution, and so too were his memoirs, meaning that we don't have an awful lot of his perspective, and we've got rather a lot of the opinions of his enemies. James's descendants made attempts to get that throne back. His son, the reported imposter James Francis Edward, became known as the Old Pretender. He started a rebellion in 1715, the Jacobite Rising, and tried to restore the exiled Stuart dynasty. He failed. There was another attempt in 1719 with Spanish support, but it was just as ineffective. Then in 1745, King James II's grandson, Bonnie Prince Charlie, made one final shot at the crown. But the country had moved on. King James II was the last Stuart king.

span the whole rise and fall of the Stuarts. Sir John Wynne is knighted in 1606, 3 years after James I came to the throne, one of the very first baronets. Charles I served loyally by Sir Richard Wynne, second baronet. The fourth baronet, Richard Wynne the Younger, was chamberlain to the Queen of Charles II. The brief reign of James II, followed by the Glorious Revolution in 1688. And then, in 1689, Lady Mary Wynne, the last of the Wynnes, dies. Gwydir Castle's glory has also come to an end.

Those four Stuart men who ruled England, Wales, Ireland and Scotland each wrestled with similar problems. The scope, the nature of government was contested at this time as it never was before. It made their era divisive, often bloody. But the reigns of the Stuart kings saw the beginnings of the modern British state. The unification of England and Scotland, the last death rattles of absolute monarchy, and the rise of Parliament as the dominant power in the land.

0: You're starting to lose the people that saw and lived through the war. So to preserve its memory, you have to keep the aircraft in the air.
1: When the name Spitfire is mentioned, the only image conjured up is of the classic elliptical-winged warbird that fought with such acclaim in the Battle of Britain. Its legendary status assured as the leader of what Winston Churchill would later call the Few.
2: In the period before D-Day, the armies needed to know what they would be facing when they landed. And the Spitfire again came to the fore, along with sister photo reconnaissance aircraft, but Spitfires streaking along sometimes at low altitude with oblique cameras, taking pictures of German radar installations, of gun defences, of the countryside, which would then be used in assessing what would be faced by the troops landing on the beaches during D-Day.
1: In the centuries since powered flight began, thousands of models of aircraft have come and gone. All but a handful of historic planes have been consigned to the scrap heap or the museum gallery. But there exists a core of devoted enthusiasts keeping the world's greatest aircraft operational and often still flying. These are the stories of those machines and those people making history come alive. Each one, a plane resurrection.

0: When talking about the Supermarine Spitfire, one has an immense breadth of aviation history to cover. The Spitfire first flew in March 1936. It was taken into the air by the test pilot Mutt Summers. Mutt was his nickname, and it's said that he gained that nickname because of a little custom he had before flying a new type of aircraft. And that custom would be, quite honestly, to urinate on the tailwheel of the plane before he flew it. Hence, rather like a dog, he ended up with the nickname Mutt Summers. His full name was Joseph Summers, one of the most skilled test pilots of the era. The aircraft was designed by Reginald J. Mitchell.
1: One of the great myths surrounding the Spitfire is its name. In the classic films of the 40s and 50s, R.J. Mitchell was seen to utter the words depicting the aircraft spitting fire at the enemy, from which many presume the name was derived.
2: It's got to do 400 miles an hour, turn on at sixpence, climb 10,000 feet in a few minutes, dive at 500 without the wings coming off, carry 8 machine guns.
3: 8 guns?
2: Yes.
4: And all from a picnic on the cliffs. Remember? Watching those birds.
2: But it isn't exactly a bird I'm creating, is it? At least it's a curious sort of bird. A bird that breathes fire and spits out death and destruction. A spitfire bird.
1: Mitchell may well have uttered those words, but the true story is rather less dramatic. Internally, the name Spitfire was in fact destined for a supermarine monoplane fighter back in 1933. This effort was cancelled, though, and the name carried forward to Mitchell's brainchild. The powers at the time tended to favour names that were alliterative with the manufacturer's title, like Hawker Hurricane, and also followed a theme, thus the Hurricane led on to the Hawker Typhoon. These could be at the choice of the ministry or based on a suggestion from the manufacturers. In March 1936, Supermarine wrote to the Air Ministry saying, "We refer to our conversation of this morning with A.E. Slater. Would you be good enough to reserve the name Spitfire for our fighter?" Slater replied, "It has been noted for consideration when and if an order is placed for this aircraft." On the 10th of June 1936, a letter arrived at Supermarine confirming that the name Spitfire was approved. The designer, in fact, favoured the name Shrew or Scarab. We'll never know how well they would have lodged in the public imagination.
0: At the Shuttleworth Collection, there is aviation magic, and perhaps nothing more magical than the sound of a Merlin combined with the Spitfire. Their Spitfire AR-501. Airborne again after years of dedicated restoration renovation. The aircraft survived, and it has a history that connects World War II and the Spitfire to the courage of the Czech airmen that served with the RAF, because that Spitfire flew with 310 and 312 Czech squadrons, and they represented the nations that were subjugated by the Nazis. And the young men that managed to make their way to the UK and fight against the Nazis that occupied their countries. And the weapon that perhaps epitomised so much of that was the Spitfire. It became an icon of freedom during the Second World War. But it wasn't a machine that had just one or two variants. It had a life that took it through continuous production during the Second World War, from the Mark 1s and 2s that fought in the Battle of Britain, right through to the end of the war and just after, when you had heavier, more powerfully built Spitfires. It went from the Merlin engine of 1,000 plus horsepower to the Griffin of 2,000 odd horsepower, a mighty engine in both cases. And the Spitfire, designed by R.J. Mitchell, used an elliptical wing. Beverly Shenstone had worked in Germany And the Germans were also using the elliptical wing. But it became the symbol of the Spitfire.
3: The wing design is one of the most important bits about the aeroplane. Naturally, it's an aeroplane. The wing is everything. And we talk about this elliptical wing. And that doesn't really mean that the wing has to be an ellipse. It might look like one. But when we talk about an elliptical wing, we're not talking about the plan view. We're talking about the lift distribution envelope, which you effectively view from the tail of the aeroplane and where the lift is generated. And above the wing, you should see an elliptical shape of lift generation. That is the most efficient for lift drag ratio, an elliptical. What you don't want is no lift outboard and a big lift blubber in the middle. You want it spread like this, which cuts down vortices and so on. And one way of getting an elliptical lift distribution is to have an elliptical planform, but you could do it with another planform if you just were clever about section design and taper and all this stuff. And in fact, the wing of the Spitfire is made of two ellipses. So if you look at the planform in detail, really stare at it and see where the main spar is. Forward of the main spar is one very shallow ellipse, and then after the main spar is a different, deeper ellipse, and they just mate together. So if you look at it, it's not really an ellipse. It's more pointy than an ellipse, but it's actually two half ellipses that are stuck together.
0: It was a fantastic flying machine. It's a British icon. But when you talk about the Spitfire, where do you begin? With the Mark I, with the prototype K5054. They made over 20,000 Spitfires. And the design was brilliant in the sense that you could clip the wings, quite literally, for better low-altitude performance. You had a standard wing plan for optimum performance, the best at lower or higher altitude that you could achieve. But if you wanted to go really high, then you could quite literally extend the wings for high altitude performance.

0: settings for high altitude performance.
1: The mass distribution in the wing was thought out to make sure that the inertial axis of the wing, which is, if you like, if you measure the centre of gravity of each rib going out from root to tip and join them up in a line, that would be the inertial axis, where all the mass lies. And then there's another axis in a wing called the torsional axis, the axis about which the wing will twist. And if the inertial axis is behind the torsional axis, then you have a possibility of wing flutter. You might not have it, but the possibility is there, because you have basically a moment that's going to twist about here and the mass is here. So you get this sort of thing. What they did on the Spitfire is to move the mass so that that inertial axis was pretty much where the torsional axis is, which means the wing will not flutter.
0: That shows the capabilities of the design from R.J. Mitchell's pen. And after its first flight, Mutt Summers is reputed to have said, "Clambering from the cockpit, don't touch anything." Meaning, in fact, it was an amazing aircraft from the beginning.
2: Whilst the Spitfire proved to be almost matched by its principal adversary, the ME-109, later Marks outclassed the German aircraft and were forced into a development curve to match the 109 successors, such as the Fokker Wolf 190. This led to great curiosity on the part of the Luftwaffe, so as the occasional crashed or captured version of the Spitfire fell into their hands, they were quickly made airworthy and pressed into testing and combat tactic development duties. This resulted in a spate of the familiar Spitfire silhouette being seen in altogether unfamiliar markings. Perhaps the most remarkable development by the Luftwaffe engineers, though, was a curious hybrid Spitfire that came to light after the fall of Germany. Knowing their fuel-injected Daimler-Benz engine from the 109 was as good as, or possibly better than, the early carbureted Merlin in combat, German engineers noted the cross-section of the Supermarine Bird looked not unlike the Messerschmitt forward of the Firewall. After the war, this feature became an advantage for the countries that built the 109 under license. They bolted in Merlin engines as a substitute for the then unavailable German engine. However, the Germans' concoction was even more remarkable. The blunt, even ugly front end of the ME-109 mated to the sleek airframe of the Spitfire. The Messerspit, as it became known, was originally the personal aircraft of Bernard Schreidhauer of the Free Northern France in 1942. Disoriented, the unfortunate Frenchman hard-landed on what he thought was the Isle of Wight, only to be rescued from his aircraft by the locals of Jersey, where he had in fact arrived. The tough Frenchman sadly never knew of the fate of his aircraft. Captured, he was murdered by the Gestapo after his part in The Great Escape. The Germans shipped the Spitfire to the Daimler-Benz facility and did the job well, equipping the aircraft with 24-volt power and a full set of local instruments. To their perhaps lack of surprise, the hybrid outperformed both the Spitfire and the 109 in tests. While the project went no further, it provided valuable development data for later German aircraft designers. The hybrid was, however, no match for Allied bombs and was destroyed on the ground in a raid in 1944.
1: As the war evolved, roles changed. So when the Spitfire came out in the late 30s, they got into squadron service and in the Battle of Britain, its primary job was a bomber destroyer. And it was designed to operate at high altitude. Now, the wing was optimised for a maximum lift-drag ratio at high altitude. That's what the elliptical wing is about. They started using the Spitfire in a low-altitude role, either on ramrods or whatever they were into France, or in Coastal Command had them for looking for survivors and then protecting them while the boats or the walruses got to them. And they were clearly just a low-level aeroplane. And so they didn't need that last bit of lift-drag ratio to get to 37,000 feet or whatever they were capable of going to before. But what they did need was high speed at low level and a high roll rate. And so they they tried this clipping the wings, and for two reasons, I think. It's to improve the low-level speed a bit. Probably doesn't make a huge difference. And also to increase the roll rate. Because in a dogfight, roll rate's important to point the lift vector where you need to go next. And the Spitfire was not blessed with a very good roll rate, to be honest. So anything you could do to improve it would have been a good thing.
0: The Spitfire will, of course, be forever associated with the victory during the Battle of Britain, although acknowledgement is given to the fact that the Hurricane destroyed more numbers of enemy aircraft during that battle than did the Spitfire. The Hurricane fairly quickly became a second-line aircraft.
1: So the Hurricane, when it was conceived for a particular bomber-destroyer spec, the same one the Spitfire was designed for, the plan was that we were going to go to war with Germany at some point. And when that happened, the German bombers would come across the North Sea from Germany in formations, in straight level flight, and our fighters would pop along and shoot them down in great numbers. And they developed these sort of what they call fighting area tactics of very formal formation attacks on these bombers. And then the Germans moved into France, and the game changed because their fighters came with them. And that was never in the spec. So Spitfires and Hurricanes were bomber destroyers. They weren't counter-air, you know, air superiority fighters. That's not what they were designed for. They ended up being used for that.
0: The Spitfire continued in production throughout the Second World War and always as a frontline aircraft.
2: In perhaps the most astonishing swan song for the type, years after the aircraft had retired from RAF service, a sole example from the Battle of Britain Memorial flight was involved in combat tests against, of all things, the supersonic English Electric Lightning. The surreal meeting took place in 1962, when Britain was facing a possible clash with the P-51 Mustang-equipped forces in Indonesia and Malaysia. The RAF was tasked with developing tactics for their frontline fighter, the Lightning, against World War II-era piston engine types. The conclusion was that the Spitfire was essentially impervious to heat-seeking missiles, and in the event of face-to-face contact, the jet fighter would have to revert to attacking the flying relics with cannons in a hit-and-run attack.

0: happens in a hit-and-run attack.
1: This aircraft was flown in combat missions against the Luftwaffe, and they found towards the midpoint of 1942, the Mark V just wasn't fast enough to catch up with the German fighters of the time. So they moved more towards Mark 9s, and the Mark 5s they put into sort of home duties, sort of gunnery practice, etc.
0: Every Spitfire that came off the production line, including our Shuttleworth example, was put through a rigorous test flight before being delivered. One of the pilots assigned to this very hazardous task was 1930s air racing legend Alex Henshaw. The record-breaking airman tested Spitfires from the Castle Bromwich factory and suffered a number of in-flight emergencies. However, as we will hear from his friend and aircraft restorer Tony Ditheridge, he did have an emergency landing plan.
2: That boy sure can't handle a plane. Here he comes back again. We heard quite a bit about the Spitfires in the States. I didn't know they'd have a performance like that. I paid quite a bit of prices to see good air shows, but this takes a king. He really knows his stuff.
3: His time at Castle Brom, I don't know the exact numbers, but I suspect he flew probably more than 50% of all the Spitfires that ever left there, and also he had some very, very capable test pilots beneath him. And he was relating some of the stories at Castle Brom. In particular, they had skew gear failures. So basically, if you lose a skew gear, you lose both magnetos, and instantly lose the engine. And this isn't quite PC, but it's said to me one day, he said, Tony, in your flying career, if you have an engine failure, always go for the terrace council houses. And I said, Alex, my God, you can't say that. He said, no, I don't mean it like that. He said, what is it all about? He said, over Castle Brom, when you have an engine failure, you've got big terrace houses, both sides, and they've got massive gardens. So you've got this sort of landing strip that's full of dog kennels and, various bits and pieces. And it just makes life a lot easier. He said, on several occasions, you know, crash down the middle of them and get out. So he said that was the meaning of it, but it was a very funny thing to say.
1: Well, it originally went into service with 310 Squadron, which was a Czech squadron. After it was clipped, it moved to a 312 Squadron. They flew it in more combat missions at low level.
4: The British, standing alone in 1940, needed all the help they could get to fly the Spitfires and the Hurricanes. An airman from defeated nations, Czechoslovakia, France, Belgium, Holland, came to the support and that struggle that Britain was facing. Also, from over the Atlantic came the young men who became the Eagle Squadrons. Many came through an organisation called the Clayton Knight Organisation, which was surreptitiously recruiting in America. And this was an organisation that wanted to catch the adventurous spirit of many of the young American would-be pilots and pilots. And it was a setup created by airmen who had fought in the First World War, Billy Bishop, Clayton Knight, and they, a clandestine organisation in America, to which some of the American authorities turned a blind eye, which allowed recruiting, and pilots would go on holiday, in inverted commas, up to Canada, through Canada, and then into the Royal Canadian Air Force or the Royal Air Force. And these were the young men that formed the Eagle Squadrons in the RAF in the very early days.
0: The Shuttleworth Spitfire is an example of the most widely produced variant, the 5C. Built by Westland Aircraft under subcontract, it was based with its Czech pilots at Duxford Airfield near Cambridge, flying escort missions for American bombers, including the legendary Memphis Belle.
5: So this is a Spitfire Mark 5C LF, which is an early Mark Spitfire. Towards the end of the war, it got relegated to training duties, as it was really quite obsolete by that point. And it survived the war, very fortunately, and was given to Loughborough College, where they use it as an instructional airframe. So it was kept indoors and kept in extremely good condition until it was donated to us, I think the late 60s, early 70s, and it had a restoration then. Fairly in depth, but you know, physically the aeroplane was all intact and in pretty good order.
0: Like many Spitfires in the early 60s, it found a starring role in the feature film Battle of Britain. Overhauled in 1975, it survived without major repair until 2005, when a massive restoration brought it up to the remarkable standard that we see today.
1: I'm doing the annual inspection on the aircraft, its first one since it was rebuilt, so we have to look at the inside of it. So we're just taking the inspection panels off at the moment. So we'll be looking for any defects, any cracks, anything broken. And the condition of the aircraft as well. Obviously, with this one just coming out of restoration earlier this year, it's not likely to be corroded, and there's going to be very few defects on it. But with the first check after restoration, it's always prudent to have a really good look. It's made out of the same material as your modern airliner is today. It's exactly the same aluminium, same rivets, and they were designed to take damage in battle. So they're fairly sturdy things, but they are made out of very thin aluminium, so you do have to be careful where you tread. I was an apprentice here starting 10 years ago, and for part of my experience that I had to gain for the qualification, I spent 2 years working on the rebuild of this aircraft until I moved on to a different project to gain different experience.
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0: Yeah, it's not every day where you... Well, for us it is, but a lot of people don't get this when they come to work. They sit behind an office desk or they're on a computer, whereas here we're working on British history, so it's quite nice. Very important for future generations. I mean, you're starting to lose the people that saw and lived through the war, so to preserve its memory, you have to keep the aircraft in the air. So, I mean, the best way to preserve an aircraft, to keep it in as good a condition as possible, is to keep it in an airworthy condition.
1: I remember climbing out of my Spitfire after my very first flight, and Stu Goldspink rolled up and said, "It's just like a big chipmunk, isn't it?" And which sort of put you in your place. I made my first flight, you know, when I was 45 or something, and with many thousands of hours of experience behind me. So it's not quite the same thing. Those guys, bearing in mind that they wouldn't know what a nosewheel aeroplane was, they would only have ever flown tail dragger aeroplanes, and running up to the Spitfire, they would have flown either Hart Trainer or a Gladiator, possibly a Hurricane, or if they're coming through training, may well have been flying the Harvard. So those young men would have flown something appropriate before they flew the Spitfire and have been used to poor forward visibility.
2: R.J. Mitchell had come up with a fantastic design. After his death from cancer in 1937, the design team was taken over by Joseph Smith, who then saw the Spitfire through an amazing range of aircraft types, varieties and changes. The Spitfire, a high-altitude interceptor, also photo reconnaissance aircraft, dive bomber, fitted originally with a 1,030 horsepower Rolls-Royce Merlin engine. It developed to take the considerably more powerful Rolls-Royce Griffin engine.
3: What happened was, as the Mark V became obsolete, they clipped the wingtips, so this has got clipped wingtips, and they cropped the supercharger so it didn't produce as much boost. And the clipped wingtips meant it could roll better, cropped supercharger meant it couldn't fly quite as high. But at low level it was fine. And this flew with various Czech squadrons and did bomber escort. It did the rhubarb missions, which was going over into France and finding transport to shoot up on the ground, generally antagonising the Germans and trying to get them to engage them.
4: The Spitfire, originally equipped with 303 machine guns, and they were found to be inadequate. When they were tested, it was realised you needed a heavier punch. And such was the capability of the Spitfire that you could fit cannon to it. And while the early efforts in the Battle of Britain with cannon were unsuccessful, by the time 1941 came along, the development of the Mark II and the Mark V Spitfire into carrying cannon meant that the RAF could tilt its lance into Europe and go on the offensive.
0: So the C wing had the option, because this is a Mark V C, it had the option of having either the four Brownings, or it could have one cannon and two Brownings, or you could have two cannons, which is a pretty heavy armament compared to four little machine guns. The wing structure is the same as the A-wing. However, they had to reroute the aileron cables. So the ailerons on the Mark V-C are slightly stiffer than on a Mark V-A. Pilots say it's noticeable on the stick.
4: It could deal with both ground attack, it could deal with high altitude interception and penetration raids, carrying now a much heavier armament in the 20mm cannon carried in each wing. In that role, it was an extremely effective aircraft for the RAF to begin taking the offensive, to lean into Europe, as was said, and begin opening the war on that front across all of occupied territory. And the Spitfires would go on what they called rhubarbs. This was a sort of just a term for pilots who wanted to do something to relieve the boredom, sometimes would see if they could get permission to go and fly a rhubarb. And they would then take a pair of Spitfires and they would go and hunt for anything they could find, be it trains, trucks, transport, or indeed enemy aircraft. And that way it kept the enemy very much on their toes as the RAF became a much more effective offensive service.

0: One of the weaknesses really was the fact that it did not have the integral fuel capacity of the later Mustangs. The Spitfire didn't have the range to offer deep penetration, long-range protection for the American bombers that started their campaign in 1942. It was a handicap for the Spitfire because it was heartbreaking for the RAF airmen to have to break away and leave their charges, the fortresses or the liberators, to the mercy of the enemy because they didn't have the range to go further. The Spitfire also had another problem in as much as designed as a daylight defensive interceptor. When the Germans switched their attacks to night attacks, the Spitfire was found to be inadequate. It was not a good aircraft to try and fly at night because of the blinding glare of the exhaust and because of the narrowness of the undercarriage. And putting it simply, the pilots had to rely on the Mark 1 eyeball because there was no radar. So again, while we speak of the Spitfire, we remember what it did. Like any aircraft, it was designed for a particular purpose: high altitude, daylight interceptor.
1: The Spitfire's undercarriage was an acknowledged weak point, its outward folding nature making it a very twitchy, narrow-tracked aircraft. Once it was on the ground, pilots were relying on their brakes to work efficiently.
2: Ah, bike's sputtering on me.
3: Nah, that's not what you want on a cross-country trip.
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2: Oh, I'm going to Cromhenge. 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
3: Nah, can't say I have.
2: It's like Stonehenge, but shiny.
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0: relying on their brakes to work efficiently.
1: It's a pretty straightforward aeroplane on the ground. It's very rare to hear of a Spitfire doing a ground loop, for example, whereas Hurricanes, Gladiators, Lysanders, all those are quite prone to that. It will roll about a lot because of the narrow track, but that roll doesn't generally cause any harm. It just looks a bit alarming, but it doesn't really do very much. I would actually prefer it on the landing rollout to the Hurricane, which is a bit contentious.
0: The Spitfire that finished the war bore little more than a passing resemblance to the aircraft that first flew in 1936. The original 1,000-horsepower Merlin and its two-bladed prop had given way to power plants with over twice that power and a five-bladed prop. The 350 mph original airframe was pushed to over 620 miles per hour in a one-off test, and the 35,000 feet ceiling had, almost a decade later, become 51,000 feet.
2: The Merlin entered production in 1936. By the cessation of production in 1956, over 200,000 Merlin engines had been manufactured.
3: Producing the Merlin engine in vast quantities without losing anything of the world-renowned Rolls-Royce qualities of precision workmanship presented untold obstacles. Apart from the difficulties of operating under wartime blackout conditions and the demands of the fighting services on road and rail transport, making difficult the movement of raw materials, there was the problem of labour. To overcome the manpower difficulty, training establishments were set up in various parts of the country. Under the tutelage of skilled Rolls-Royce craftsmen, both men and women were given intensive training in the operation of highly specialised machine tools in a section of the factory specially equipped for this purpose.
0: As reliable as the tightly engineered Merlin proved, top-end failures on the overhead cam V12 were not unusual, and to this day it's something that the team at Shuttleworth keep a careful eye on in maintenance.
4: So, what we're looking for, it's movement of that tungsten pad. Yeah, they sort of display sideways. You should be able to see a tiny line between the braised surface and the pad itself. Give them a little tap as well, just to make sure they are. It's hidden. Yeah. Particularly as they come off and the engine will still run, but you can trash the cam, which we really don't want because I'm not sure anybody's made them again yet. There's quite some challenges in making new cams. So a very long, thin camshaft.
5: Rolls-Royce, in fact, could not produce enough of the engines. And so it was manufactured by Packard in the States and powered the Mustang. It powered some 30 different aircraft types during the Second World War. And it was one of the most famous, if not the most famous, piston engine in aviation history. The Rolls-Royce Merlin was developed from the piston engines used in the Supermarine seaplanes, the Schneider Trophy winners. And from the expertise gained there, they created the Merlin that first ran under the designation PV12 in 1933. The Merlin, like the Spitfire itself, was capable of development, and within its family tree, there are some 60 different marks of Merlin. And the Spitfire itself had some 20 different marks of Merlin. But it is the engine that is always associated with that iconic aircraft. Even while the Merlin was in full production, Rolls-Royce were already working on the Griffin, named
2: for the Griffin Vulture. The Griffin sprung from a design idea for the Royal Navy. But then the Air Ministry thought about this new engine and wondered if it could be adapted because of its potentially greater power to fit into the Spitfire. The first Griffin engine Spitfire entered combat in 1943 with the Spitfire Mark 12. It was an interim mark in reality, only some 100 odd were produced. But the Griffin then powered the Spitfire Mark 14, the Mark 17 and the Mark 19, notably for the PR, the light blue photo reconnaissance versions of the Spitfire.
3: The Mark 14 had an even more powerful Rolls Griffin engine, also with a two-stage supercharger and intercooler. To accommodate this new engine and its intercooler, the nose was lengthened again and a bigger spinner was needed. The nose curved down slightly to the spinner, the pigeon-breasted effect now almost disappeared, and of course, with the more powerful engine, the two radiators had to be enlarged.
2: When comparing the Griffin engine Spitfire to the Merlin engine Spitfire, the Griffin had more power, but for only a 6% increase in frontal area for the larger Griffin, you gained a 36% increase in engine power, which gave you a whole more oomph when advancing the throttle on a Griffin engine compared to the Merlin. The Griffin engine was continued in production until 1955. The last of the Griffin engine series, the 30, had a two-stage, three-speed supercharger. Because of the additional power these things put out, you ended up with four blades, five-bladed propellers, and finally, contra-rotating propellers on the later Spitfires. The Merlin, the propeller rotated to the right clockwise when sitting in the cockpit. With the Griffin engine, the propeller rotated to the left, anti-clockwise when sitting in the cockpit. And one thing the pilots had to remember was that although they were in a Spitfire, you had to remember which one you were flying, because on takeoff, the application of rudder to counteract the torque from the engine and the propeller would be the opposite from a Spitfire with a Merlin to a Spitfire with a Griffin engine. And some say today that the earlier Spitfires, the Mark 1s, the Mark 2s, the Mark 5s, that still grace our skies, were the baby Spitfires. Because if you then look at the later versions that we have in the air, the Mark 22, the Mark 19 with the Griffin engines, they are a significantly different aircraft, but with a recognisable lineage back to the original Spitfire design.
6: I think the engine's stalling out on me.
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0: About 13 years ago, the aeroplane was showing signs of age. It was built largely with magnesium alloy rivets, which tend to pop. They get intergranular corrosion and they go. They look perfectly okay, but they just pop. They've got no strength left in them. And so we brought it in for a major inspection and we just discovered there was a lot of rivets popping on it. And so the decision was made to completely strip it down, which we did do. And so it's been completely taken down to its component, smallest component. Every single rivet has been changed, every part dismantled, inspected, and put back together. What we're really pleased with is we've managed to keep 95% of the original structure is gone back in. There was a few wing skins, one skin on the fuselage, tailplane skin, a few bits, obviously the fabric covering has been changed, and one spar's been changed, but it's retained the carry-through spar, the leading edge, all the wing ribs, are all original, as are half the wing skins. We've managed to retain it as a very, very original aeroplane. It actually has gone back to more original when it started. So we're very, very pleased. It's come out extremely well, kept its originality.
1: I want to have a good look at the spars, because the aircraft was this wing was re-sparred during the restoration. So I want to have a good look at that to make sure nothing's moved in there. The spar is the main structural... it's the main structure of the wing, really. Everything hangs off the spar. So it passes... It's the full length of the wing. It passes through a centre section spar into the other wing. So you don't want any damage on your spar. The spars are repairable, but only the last few bays outboard due to its structure and how it's constructed.
2: The Spitfire always conjures up a vision of the few fighters battling in the sky over southern England, but the reality was that, thanks to its longevity, it fulfilled a number of roles. As the war progressed, it found itself outpaced by the P-51 Mustang in the escort role, so had its wings clipped, literally, to improve its low-level handling. It grew bomb racks for ground attack, heavy cannon for strafing, and even rockets beneath its wings. It was rockets of an altogether larger type that brought the Spitfire fame in its photo reconnaissance role.
3: Unarmed, taken the guns out to get more fuel, to increase the range. Fitted with cameras, painted a pale blue so it would be invisible in the high skies. Spitfires began to roam the length and breadth of German occupied territory and Germany. Photo reconnaissance pictures came back with vital information. It was Spitfires that discovered and took the first photographs of the V1, V2 secret establishment at Peenemünde.
2: A further look by a Spitfire flown by Squadron Leader Gordon Hughes revealed a white cylinder on a mobile launcher, a V2 rocket, the world's first ballistic missile.
3: But photographs in themselves, while critical, need to be interpreted. And it was the Photographic Interpretation Unit at RAF Medmenham who did such vital work. One of the ladies there, Constance Babington Smith, made a tremendous discovery when studying through her stereoscope-type lens a small, tiny cross on what looked like a launching ramp, the discovery of the first V1s.
4: Which played their part in the battle. Into that lethal lacework drawn across the sky roars a flying bomb at 400 miles an hour. Britain's casualty list in...
3: Photo reconnaissance also gave you the interpretation of target damage, notably following the famous Dambusters raids, when Spitfires and their counterparts, Mosquitoes, would go out and photograph targets to assess what damage had been done. Because if a target had been bombed, you wanted to know whether, in fact, your bombing had been successful. And to do that, Spitfires would follow out high, alone, and in the lonely

0: for the Israeli Air Force against the Egyptians, who themselves were flying Spitfires. Were this not confusing enough, Egyptian Spitfires mistakenly attacked the RAF at Rabat David, damaging other Spitfires on the ground, whilst the Israelis themselves inadvertently engaged RAF Spitfires, which had themselves been chasing off Egyptian types. Possibly the only ever three-way air combat conducted by identical aircraft on all sides.
1: She lasted, 80 years or what it is from on the original structure now. She should last in our care like this, indefinitely. It wouldn't be indefinitely, but it would certainly be hundreds of years, which is the idea, to keep her flying.
2: It's such a precious aeroplane and such an iconic aeroplane. And the problem with flying a Spitfire is everybody stops to watch. You don't get away with a mishap in a Spitfire because somebody will be watching.

Transform the Sea.

to the floor.

0: The Yak was a series of superb Russian fighters, from the Yak 1, the Yak 3, Yak 9, and so on. It was designed to suit the combat that took place on the Eastern Front.
1: We made a list of everything we need to do to put it back together, and it wouldn't be hard to do it.
2: Take much.
1: It wouldn't take much at all.
2: Allison, you know, we pickled it, and also it wouldn't be much to get it going against. Unlike a Merlin or something, it'd take a lot more if it's been sitting that long.
0: The Frenchman that flew this aircraft with Normandy Neiman really adored the nimble little fighter that could tackle 190s and 109s.
3: If you read books about the war, especially Western books, you watch the films about the war, you would think that Russia had very little to do with what was going on, but it was absolutely massive. Stalin had this policy that it was every last man. So when Operation Barbarossa kicked off and the Germans were invading, if you were caught fleeing, you were shot. And the statistics talk for it. So 25 million Russians were killed. That's, when you compare it, every life is important, of course, but when you compare it, 450,000 British, 400,000 Americans in comparison to 25 million really makes it hit home.
4: In the centuries since powered flight began, thousands of models of aircraft have come and gone. All but a handful of historic planes have been consigned to the scrap heap or the museum gallery. But there exists a core of devoted enthusiasts keeping the world's greatest aircraft operational and often still flying. These are the stories of those machines and those people making history come alive. Each one, a plane resurrection.

0: I've never flown a Yak 3, but I've flown in the Yak 9 and I've flown in the Yak 11, and they got the same wing on them. And when you sit down in the fuselage and look sideways, the wings are so short you can barely even see it. It's a wonderful little airplane. I would, you know, I don't fly these airplanes. I'm just a mechanic, but I would love the chance to fly this. And nearly everybody that flies for the museum, the pilots we have, they all would really love to fly this. So I think one of these days, when we have time, we'll get it back going. Wouldn't take much to do it, but time's something, just a luxury we don't always have.
1: The Yak 3 was developed from the Yak 1 aircraft. It was an amazing machine, and like its predecessor, it was designed for the Russian front, obviously, to meet the combat conditions that the Luftwaffe and the Soviet Air Force were facing. As opposed to the Western Front, with combats occurring at 25, 30,000 feet upwards, and the demands, as per the Mustang, for long range, the Yak 3 was ideal for where it fought. It did not have tremendous range, upwards of an hour at a bit flying time, rather like the Spitfires and Hurricanes during the Battle of Britain. But the Yak, being one of the smallest fighter combat aircraft of the war, could tackle the FW-190s and the ME-109s with gusto at its optimum height of 13,000 feet and down. Unlike their Western counterparts, the Russians were not fighting a strategic air campaign, so range was not as important as it was in the Mustang escorting strategic bombers. The Russians and the Germans had developed their air arms on that front, in essence, as long-range cannon. They were not carrying strategic heavy bomber loads or performing strategic heavy bomber duties. So the fighting took place very low down over the front, and Russian fighter pilots would take off to provide escort for PE-2s and other bombers, or protecting the advancing Russian infantry and Russian tanks. That was their role, and they performed it to very high acclaim in their Yak 3s.
2: The Yak Company was the brainchild of Alexander Sergeyevich Yakovlev, born in 1906 in Moscow, to the relatively affluent family of an oil engineer. He always had a passion for flight, and even as a teenager he'd begun building his own gliders. By the tender age of 21, having been initially turned down for a place at a state engineering academy, he defied the odds and produced his own tiny powered aircraft, what we'd now call an ultralight design. He was lauded for his efforts, and in fact the Air 1, as it became known, was produced in 6 different versions. After graduating in 1931, his rise through the ranks in Russian aviation design was no less than meteoric, heading up the design team at the Moscow Aviation Plant at just 29 years old, before forming his own experimental design bureau and creating his eponymous aircraft line. The line of designs made under the Yak name is as diverse as it is long. Still active today, the company has produced trainers, airliners, vertical takeoff fighters, transports, and, drawing directly on its experience with the piston engine fighters of World War II, modern aerobatic aircraft.

0: The Yak design team really came of age in the Second World War with a systemic approach to design and manufacture that would, in some measure, influence the future of military aircraft. The Yak fighters were less individual designs, more variants on a common platform. From the original Yak 1 fighter sprang the 3, 7 and 9 improved piston-powered models, the Yak 11 trainer and, most surprisingly, the Yak 15 jet, using captured German engines just after the war. It was, however, the 3 and 9 models that warmed the hearts of Soviet pilots.
1: One of the difficulties the Russians had was the quality of their aircraft output. There were examples of the wooden wings delaminating in combat, equally examples of undercarriage failure or engine problems, because while they could get the quantity, they were unable to bring up the quality standards to those that were required for an aircraft fighting arduously at the front. And this was a problem that bedeviled Russian aircraft production throughout the war.
0: The Russians were innovative in their designs and aware that it was crucial to construct aircraft using the minimum of precious commodities. So often their aircraft would be heavier than the ideal, as they made the most of a limited supply of materials such as aluminium. Their engines were also handicapped by the shortage of the highest grade fuel on the front line and the fact that they were operating in extreme winter conditions. Many adopted air systems which would not freeze for items like control surfaces and undercarriage in place of hydraulics, with weight saved by not having fluid in the lines. These systems, though, were prone to damage and proved unreliable. The greatest impediment to the Russian-built Yaks, though, was quality control on the production line. The factories employed low-skilled workers, and under the oppressive war-focused regime, sheer numbers of aircraft produced outweighed quality and safety. As good as the basic design was, many lives were lost through avoidable mechanical failure in combat. One of the terrifying and often fatal consequences of poor quality control was the plywood flight surfaces simply peeling back when coming out of a dive, a situation that rarely ended well for the pilot or the aircraft. The Yaks, though, were well loved by pilots, to the extent that, 50 years after the war, the aircraft went back into production.

0: This is a Yak 3, and I believe it was built in 1994, around thereabouts. It was built in the factory in Russia supposedly by some of the same people who had built them during the war. The main difference being that they put an American engine in. In fact, it's got the same engine that the P-40 does on it, an Allison, to replace the original Kimlov engine that would have been in there. And they did that because those engines just weren't available. And even now, there's really none available, and those that are available, they're not very reliable. This one, like any Allison's, a turnkey airplane when it comes to an Allison engine. They're great. This Yak 3, we bought it, or the museum acquired it, several years ago, and had a back seat in it. The intent was to had rear dual controls in it, and the intent was to enlarge the back cockpit just a little bit to get taller people in there to where they could actually sit in it and fly in it, because otherwise, if you're much taller than me, your knees are up in your throat on this. It just wasn't meant to have two seats. And so they started doing all the work on it, and the next thing you know, air show season started, and work turned to other things, and we never really got it finished. So it's on the list of someday to go back in. You could have it flying again in a couple of weeks if you really wanted to, but we've got so many other airplanes that we do air shows with that this keeps getting pushed a little further back. But someday we would very much like to have it. It'd be fun to have a Russian airplane to add to our repertoire for air shows.
1: The modern reproduction of Yak 3 and 9 models was unlike the other resurrection seen in the warbird industry. Whilst many warbirds are in effect very close to new production, the vast majority do start life as the original article, passed down from museums or collections, or restored from recovered wrecked examples. Occasionally, there are continuation series aircraft made. Recent examples include private companies taking on the Messerschmitt 262 jet and the Focke Wulf 190. These, however, were specialist bespoke efforts at enormous cost. The Yak models were a prudent return to production by the original factory using the original drawings and jigs. 21 variants were produced, most using the Pratt & Whitney Wasp series engines or the inline Allison V1710. Sales of these proved very successful, with the majority quickly snapped up by collectors and flying museums. One new build version of the Yak 3 proved a particular hit. Dubbed the 3UPW, it was equipped with a Pratt & Whitney R2000 radial engine and, in the hands of pilot Will Whiteside, set an unofficial speed record for a conventional piston engine aircraft in its class, recording an average speed of 416 miles per hour at Bonneville Salt Flats, Utah, in October 2011. Whiteside and his Yak, nicknamed Steadfast, also broke 10,000 and 20,000 feet climb to altitude records, proving a 70-year-old design, albeit with an improved engine, is still no slouch.
2: This aircraft, the markings are interesting as well, because it tells something else, another story from the aviation annals of World War II. It flies in the skies over Texas. It's a Russian aircraft, but the markings are from the French Normandy Niemann unit. These were volunteers at the encouragement of General de Gaulle, who wanted Frenchmen to fight on all fronts during World War II. And so a unit was established that started off as the Normandy unit. They were French volunteers, some ex-RAF, who then went and fought. There were only some three, less than a handful of Western units that fought in the Great Patriotic War. And it was brutality under regimes run tragically by two tyrants, Hitler and Stalin. Neither, in many ways, had any care or capacity for life. But the French wanted to show, as did the Allies, their support and loyalty to the defeat of Nazi Germany. And those young men that volunteered went, operated in Russia. And it was the Normandy unit until they won their battle colours at Niemen, over the River Niemen, where Stalin personally honoured them with the name Normandy Niemen Regiment. And so impressed was Stalin by their victory ratio and by their determination and courage that at the end of the Second World War, he allowed them to take their aircraft home to France as a gift. And that is a tremendous honour for a soldier to return from battle bearing his arms. And in this case, of course, it was some 38 Yak fighters. They were then positioned in tribute as the war ended, a mark of respect, one in Paris under the Eiffel Tower on display. And for a few years after the war, those aircraft were still kept, but rather sadly and ironically in a way, as they became harder to repair and replace, they ended up flying Fokker Wolf 190s for a brief period of time, which some of the pilots were not too happy about. In that great patriotic war, the Russians employed everything that they had to defeat Nazi Germany, and that included women power. They were the only belligerent power in the Second World War to engage and employ women fighter, bomber, and reconnaissance pilots, and they flew Yak aircraft.
1: Some of the female pilots who later took their Yaks into direct aerial combat with the Luftwaffe learnt their craft on planes that were a far cry from the sleek fighters being churned out of the factory at the height of the war. They were deployed under the command of a dynamic young woman who took her quest for equality in training and deployment to the very top.
3: Marina Raskova, very in with Stalin, called him my dearest person of all. She spied for him, and her family were actually quite high society as well. Her father was into opera. They wanted her to be a musician. Before the war, she was actually quite a famous long-distance aviatrix as well. And she was the one who convinced Stalin, through her influence, to allow women to be in the war effort, and through her, three female regiments of aviators were formed.
1: Alexandra Yakovlev would have no doubt been less than amused if he knew his future female pilots in those newly formed squadrons were learning their trade on the ancient biplanes of his great rival Nikolai Nikolaevich Polikarpov. The women, who would later hurl the 300 miles per hour Yaks around in combat, were undertaking missions in the altogether more pedestrian 94 miles per hour Polikarpov U-2.

0: pick up off U2.
1: So some of these Russian women pilots were flying these old bangers, but they were using them to their best advantage. So one of the things that they would do is taking advantage of these aeroplanes and their lack of abilities is they would basically cut the engines and they would swoop down silently and manually drop the bombs on top of the Germans. And you can imagine the Germans in their trenches as they were listening, alert, aware of things that were going on around them, were there people creeping about, they would hear this whooshing. And that whooshing sounds to them conjured up these images of these women on broomsticks, these witches. So they called these Russian pilots, these Russian women, night witches, because they would literally swoop down, seemingly on a broomstick, and drop bombs on their heads. And for me, you can imagine the psychological impact of that as well, because when you know, if you're in a bombing raid, you hear the aeroplanes going ahead and you know that the bombs are coming. But this is silent and you don't know when it's coming unless you listen really carefully. Is that the trees or is that a night witch on her way?
0: The harsh lessons learned by those pilots in the night witches' raids stood them in good stead as the war progressed. The fine throttle control and knife-edge, low-level, low-speed handling of their biplanes, merely ticking over at idle during their bombing runs, gave these girls a phenomenal, almost psychic grasp of what was happening in the airframe around them. When they progressed to the faster, heavier and heavily armed Yaks, their intuitive understanding of dynamic energy management allowed them to get the very best from their machines, as many astonished foes found out.
2: Lydia Litviak becoming one of the aces, shooting down a German ace, who would not believe at first that he had been shot down by a woman, until Lydia went to see him as a prisoner of war and described the combat. He then realised how tough and effective the Russian women pilots could be, and many of those aces became legendary. And it's a mark of respect in a sense that we remember their contribution today.
0: The phrase ace isn't a simple term of endearment between fighter pilots. An ace is a pilot who has scored multiple kills of enemy aircraft. The actual base number, though, has varied over time and between countries, but the generally agreed number of kills to achieve this status is 5 or more. So huge and intense were the battles over the Russian front that aces on both sides became almost the norm rather than the exception for the competing combatants.
3: Combat over the Russian front was fierce and unforgiving. And in the diminutive little Yak series of fighters, the Yak 3, there were many fighter aces, some 14 in all, and one, Vladimir Markov, recognised in his reminiscences post-war the difficulties in flying that aircraft in combat. He admired it. It could take on 109s and 190s. And he knew and he experienced the quality problems that sometimes handicapped operations. Engine failures, for example, undercarriage difficulties. But persevering with the Yak, he tackled many German aircraft in combat. Low over the front, Markov flew 139 combat missions, and the stresses and strains on the Russian pilots were identical to the tensions that faced their adversaries. And sometimes, of course, the pilots on any side in any war would resort to some way of relieving the tension, alcohol being one. On one occasion, the mess sergeant mistakenly gave the pilots methyl alcohol, and the results were tragic. The mess sergeant himself died from poisoning. Several of the pilots actually went blind, and others were incapacitated for weeks.
4: They're pretty airplanes, but they're not pretty construction. The way they build things, the way the Russians put stuff together is not always the prettiest. This one's got a lot of upgrades to it, like, you know, hydraulic brakes and things like that. Originally, they had air brakes. The Russians used a lot of air systems on stuff. because it wouldn't freeze up and sludge up and stuff like that. It's been Americanized a lot by previous owners and other people that have been associated with it, like with the brakes and stuff like that. And it's got some metric gauges and some, you know, standard gauges. But there's nothing on here that's not present on any other airplane. You know, an airplane's an airplane. It may be written in a foreign language, but as long as you can decipher what that is, you can figure out how to operate it. So from a maintenance standpoint, with an American engine and all, it's not any different than the P-40. It's a little more modern than the P-40, really, when you get right down to it.
0: Despite the shortcomings in build quality and reliability, the Yak fighter series were cleverly designed to make best use of the resources available to the manufacturer. If they had been built in the West, the likelihood is, as the new build series later proved, that they would have been world beaters. The plywood surfacing of the wings may have seemed crude, but an identical method was used on the British Mosquito to great effect. However, the variation in glues and laminating techniques in the USSR meant that ensuring the wings stayed together was something of a hit-and-miss affair. This was later addressed by Soviet metallurgists as their expertise in high-strength alloys increased, leading to the use of aluminium wing skins on the Yak. There were, though, clear signs that the Yak 9 in particular had its roots in a much earlier era of design. Before starting the Klimov V-12 engine, lubrication was needed in the cylinder bores as it lacked the closed, force-fed oil systems of German and Western engine designs. To achieve this, the pilot or ground crew had to hand crank a small cockpit-mounted pump. However urgent the scramble or mission, this was a vital item to avoid disaster. Failure to do so could result in an engine seizure during early running, occasionally as takeoff power was applied after taxiing, but more often in the initial climb. If you knew the drill, as all Russian pilots did, there should have been no issue. However, in the translation of the aircraft's operations manual after the war, when many of the type were in use by the newly aligned Eastern Bloc countries, this stage was omitted, resulting tragically in the death of a number of pilots, as their aircraft failed.
4: Well, people always say that, you know, the Russians are accused of stealing stuff. You know, the British accuse us of stealing the flying tail for supersonic flight and everything like that.
5: But
4: we may very well have. But a lot of times it's not stealing so much as it is you look and you go, well, that's a great idea. Let's use that idea. You know, everybody always said that the Hughes Racer was the thought behind the Japanese Zero. In reality, that couldn't be further from the truth. It may very well be that somebody looked and went, you know what, they've got streamlined landing gear doors. That's a great idea. They've got a streamlined canopy. That's a great idea. Now, the Russians, they do have some airplanes that are just look like carbon copies of our stuff. And so they probably are guilty of stealing a little bit here and there. But more often than not, I think they look and go, you know what, someone's already done the hard work and figured out a good wing. They've already done the hard work and figured out a good radiator design. Why don't we just stand on their shoulders and take what they've already done? We do the same thing. We're just not as blatant about it, I don't guess.

0: We do the same thing. We're just not as blatant about it, I don't guess.
1: Perhaps the most blatant example of the Russian technique of reverse engineering was the Tupolev Tu-4, a B-29 superfortress landed in the far east of Russia after an issue on a raid over Japan and was subsequently taken apart with another example for reference and remade, part by part, piece by piece, to give the Russians a heavy bomber. It's known that a number of Bf-109G models were captured almost intact in the wake of the Battle of Stalingrad, and they were subsequently returned to flight, with at least one disassembled and shipped elsewhere. It's possible that some of the Russians' later improvements to a variety of their flight types came with knowledge gained from these aircraft. Perhaps more significantly, the Soviet industry also gained access to the more advanced Fw-190. The British had captured and flight-assessed the Focke-Wulf as early as June 1942. However, the Russians had obtained details of the Fw-190 even earlier and then captured an example of the engine they knew was destined for the aircraft.
2: Like many aircraft, the Yak-3 went through a series of developments, both through the war and post-war. The earlier examples had synchronized cannon, two machine guns mounted on the engine top. Lighter armed, perhaps, but in the sort of close combat that took place over the Russian front, it carried enough weaponry to do the job. True, though, it did lack the endurance. And Markov, like many of the other pilots, although an officer, chose not to wear an officer's uniform in combat flying. The reasons being, in the no quarter given very often there, officers, if shot down and captured, could be very harshly treated, more harshly treated than the enlisted man. And when we think back to that war, the brutality, the savagery of it, the Yaks and the 109s and the 190s, fighting over a battlefield that extended for thousands of miles as the Russian juggernaut began to first halt and then roll back the Wehrmacht. But there was little, in fact, almost zero mercy shown on either side.
3: If you read books about the war, especially Western books, when you watch the films about the war, you would think that Russia had very little to do with what was going on. But it was absolutely massive. Stalin had this policy that it was every last man. So when Operation Barbarossa kicked off and the Germans were invading, if you were caught fleeing, you were shot. And the statistics talk for it. So 25 million Russians were killed. That's, when you compare it, every life is important, of course, but when you compare it, 450,000 British, 400,000 Americans in comparison to 25 million really makes it hit home.
1: The Kavanagh Museum is as intriguing in itself as the aircraft it contains. Headquartered in a northern suburb of Dallas, Texas, Addison, it was established by Jim Kavanagh, a hugely successful businessman running one of the world's largest janitorial companies. Over decades, he has assembled and now owns around 70 aircraft, but the museum itself, whilst it houses and operates his aircraft on two sites, trades as a standalone organization, greatly helped by a team of enthusiastic volunteers, taking in air shows, static displays and tours. Carefully controlling their budget, the museum keeps all its flying aircraft in airworthy condition. But like the Yak, they are rotated through flying duties year upon year, depending on maintenance and parts availability, as well as what's happening in the entertainment aviation business. New purchases for the collection, though, are not infrequent and often occur in an unconventional manner.
4: It belonged to a fellow named Jim McKinstry, and he used to race it up at Reno. And we were at Oshkosh one day, and Mr. Kavanagh just happened to look at it and kind of thought it was kind of cool. And being a two-place, thought it'd be really something good to have. So we, did a little bit of finagling back and forth, and I think it took probably about a year to get everything totally ironed out. and finally purchased it and added it to the fleet.
0: We took all these side panels off and the bottom inside cowlings here just a couple months ago or whatever. It took us about an hour and a half to unzip the entire airplane and just kind of look and see what's there and what's been taken off and what's been removed. And like the water pump has been removed off of it and the starter, because they were used for spares for the P-40. And we made a list of everything we need to do to put it back together. And it wouldn't be hard to do it.
4: It wouldn't
0: take much at all.
4: Allison, you know, we pickled it, and also it wouldn't be much to get it going again. It's unlike a Merlin or something, it'd take a lot more if it's been sitting that long.
0: This has a DC-3 prop on it as well.
4: It does.
0: I think so. But it's got civilian brakes. Like,
4: it's been converted.
0: It's converted, so it doesn't have the it's got hydraulic brakes instead of air brakes, which is what the Russians would have used. So that's an American system along with the American engine and radio.
4: Seems to be in pretty good shape. The fuel tanks are leaking right now. We kind of got it on one of those things to restore when we get time to do it. There's some modifications we want to do to it. The rear seat's kind of tight. Doesn't have a lot of room in it, so we can make a few mods there. And then fix the fuel cells. And of course, the engine's Allison, so they're almost, you know, it's like sewing machines. Don't have many problems with those.
0: Russian airplanes and helicopters are built to be maintained with a metric crescent wrench out on a farm strip somewhere on a gravel road. This one's not quite as bad as some Russian airplanes as far as quality or whatever goes. But with American systems in it, you know, American engine and all that, it'll be a lot easier to maintain than a Russian airplane. In fact, if you looked at the majority of the Russian warbirds that are restored, I don't think there's but just one or two that actually have the Mikuni engines, you know, that go on like the IL-2 Stormovic. Even if you have one that's in good shape, they're just too difficult to keep running due to the lack of spares. And there's just not enough interest in maintaining them to start digging them up and everything. So you can put an Allison in it, and from the outside, nobody can tell the difference. And here about 2 months ago, I guess, one day we pulled the cowling off the bottom of it and looked to see what all's there, because we've had to borrow a starter off of it for the P-40 one time. And so we sat down and made a list of what's taken off of it and everything. So if it ever does come its turn in the queue to get running again, at least we know what we're starting with.

0: Well, you know, it kind of depends on the times. You know, like the TBM, for instance, when President Bush was president, you know, we went to every air show. And even when Junior was president, still, because of the memory and the connection, went to a lot of air shows. As soon as the election changed and the Bushes were out, it just dried up. Nobody ever asked for it. Nobody ever wants it. So we kind of started shifting, you know, a little bit more towards the Vietnam aircraft, because now it's gotten kind of approval to, you know, start recognizing the Vietnam vets, and people like to see that, and it's something we like.
1: I'll tell a little story that I don't know how true it is, and you'll have, you know, thousands of your people correcting me on it, but this is a Yak-3, and people ask the difference between a Yak-3 and a Yak-9. My understanding was that the guys that had these built, the original quote was to build so many for so much, and so when they got to the first 10 or so, they said, man, we need more money for the rest. It's not going to work. And they said, hey, a deal's a deal, you know. So the next however many, 20 or so they built, you know, they just kind of put them together and didn't do quite the craftsmanship. That's the story. I don't know if that's really true or not. But they, because they were so different, they designated those Yak-9s. It could be purely hearsay.
2: The single-seat, high-performance, heavily armed nature of the Yaks inevitably brings comparisons on the Allied side with the Spitfire and, later in the war, the Mustang. However, the two couldn't really be further apart. The P-51, often referred to as the Cadillac of the skies, epitomizes everything America. Hugely powerful and physically large, 5 feet longer than the Yak, 7 feet wider in span, and an incredible 5,000 pounds heavier, fully loaded at takeoff, it was perhaps a metaphor for what was to come in the Cold War. The brash, shiny metal of the West versus the basic, utilitarian East.
3: This aircraft is amazing. Compared to a Mustang, it's simpler. But if you look at it, its construction, much simpler. But they wanted them out in vast numbers, because they needed to push back the Nazi invasion. The aircraft also has a very wide undercarriage down there. They needed to be suitable for operating from the rough fields as the Russians first retreated and then began to advance. The Yak fighters of different families then became one of the premier aircraft. And it was, in its later derivative, the Yak-9, it was an aircraft on a par with the Allied fighters of the day. This Yak-3, it's unbelievable to sit in this cockpit and think of, particularly again, it was not just men in these aircraft. It's a fairly small cockpit, but then the women that flew with the Russian Air Force were generally quite small, very nimble and very effective. And to be in one of these, looking out at the wings, I can be there in a sense, feel the combat. Behind, you know, 109s, 190s, this thing, twist, turn, dogfight. And quite literally, that's what dogfighting was. It could be low altitude, 190 versus Yak, hundreds of aircraft in combat, some going down on both sides.
2: As with all of the losses suffered by Russia in the Second World War, aircraft attrition was on a simply epic scale. 17,000 bombers were lost, 500 more than the RAF, and 23,000 ground attack aircraft, including many Yaks. The most terrifying number of all, though, is the fighter losses. The Russian Air Force saw 46,800 of their single-seaters down, with a huge number actually lost in training, many suffering ground accidents or technical mishap. Despite the ferocity of the Battle of Britain, the RAF lost 30,000 fighters over the 6 years, and the Germans even fewer, 17,900.
3: The Yak aircraft were mass-produced, and they needed to be of relatively simple construction compared to some of their Western counterparts, so they could get them out in vast numbers for flying combat. And the Frenchman that flew this aircraft with Normandy Neiman really adored the nimble little fighter that could tackle 190s and 109s. Pilots Louis Delfino, whose aircraft this represents, faced an additional hazard because orders were given that they were to be shot on sight. if they were shot down. They had a very high kill ratio, though. The Frenchmen achieved some 273 kills in combat.
2: One of the most harrowing losses attributed to the Yak, and more particularly to the Normandy Nyman squadron, isn't, however, a direct combat loss. Initially, the squadron were accompanied by their own French mechanics, but as the war dragged on, the grueling conditions and attrition meant that the French spanner men moved back to France or other Allied countries. The pilots were joined by native Russian mechanics, many of whom proved to be outstandingly skilled in preparing their aircraft. The battlefront was at that time highly fluid, so it was often the case that flyers and their ground crews needed to relocate to and from forward operating bases. Unlike the Allies, the Russians didn't normally have utility, transport, or liaison aircraft at the disposal of their fighter teams, so mechanics were transported, somewhat implausibly, within the actual fuselage of the aircraft, bolted into the void behind the pilot. One such pilot was Maurice de Seine. He took off for a new base with his crew chief, Lieutenant Vladimir Bielozub, on board. During the flight, though, he was blinded by a leak in the cockpit and forced to consider a bailout or crash landing. However, he was determined not to leave his colleague, as the epic 1960 film dramatization makes clear.
4: Donnez la direction l'altitude. Donnez la direction l'altitude.
5: Henri, écoute-moi. Saute.
4: Donnez la direction l'altitude. Donnez la direction l'altitude.
2: Despite the intensive bloodshed of the conflict, Vladimir Markov returned unscathed, a hero of the Soviet Union. But he, like so many of his colleagues, was never fully able to leave the war behind him.

0: Years later, like many veterans, Markov would look back at those days with understandable pride, with pride in the achievements of the Soviet Air Force in defeating their German counterparts, with pride, whatever its problems and faults, in his tiny little Yak fighter aircraft. And the men and the women in Soviet Russia who produced this aircraft under tremendously difficult conditions. The war on that front saw a scorched earth policy on both sides. As the Germans advanced, the Russians would not want to give them anything. And so villages were torched, fields were burned, and as much as could be taken further back was drawn beyond the reach of the Germans, and anything else was destroyed. And when they halted the German advance at Moscow and the tide began to turn, the Germans realized, with supply lines stretched, with ill-equipped aircraft, because they were not prepared for the bitterness of the Russian winter.
1: History is absolutely littered with evidence of hubris, isn't it? Over here we said, oh, it would be all over by Christmas when we had World War One. Well, it was hubris that really was the downfall for the Germans and Operation Barbarossa, because they felt it would be a quick, swift campaign and it would all be over. And then, of course, they didn't bank on those harsh, bitter, dreadful Russian winters. And when you are embroiled in those a long way from home, the balance of power very quickly swings.
0: The Russians, of course, had seen this many times, and their Yaks were often hauled out onto muddy, frozen, destroyed aerodromes and somehow made to fly. Because the men and the women of the Soviet Air Force had that desire for revenge. Their land was being trampled by the Nazi hordes. And they had an additional bitterness then to their combat.

it ebbed back in towards Poland, then through Poland and into Germany, and then Markov and his companions were flying and fighting the Germans over Berlin, the heart of the Third Reich and Nazi Germany. And they saw beneath them, beneath the tiny wings with the red stars, the burning ruins of Hitler's Third Reich.

Funktioniert wunderbar. Auf einer deutschen Messung. Perfekt.

War is hell. So said United States Union Army leader General Sherman. That's as true today as it was when he said it in the 1870s. And yet, in the midst of carnage and destruction, we see examples of heroism, endurance, and ingenuity that go beyond the call of duty. In this series, we pay tribute to elite male and female soldiers whose bravery and discipline speaks to us over centuries. They lived by the sword, and they died by the sword. They followed the warrior's way.

the shining suit of plate armor, carrying a jousting spear, wearing a brightly colored coat of arms. This was the popular idea of a medieval knight, but the original knights were stripped down, low-tech, and not interested in showing off. Such were the Knights Templar.

0: Actually, when we speak about knights as general, we need to consider a very large timeline, because we are talking about certain kind of warriors that somehow emerged since, let's say, 9th century, early warriors on horseback, to late Middle Ages, like 15th century.
1: But starting from the 14th century and then moving on towards the 15th century, 16th century, actually you have the appearance of shining armors with iron plates. They could appear very beautiful, of course, shining under the sun.
2: Before there were knights in shining armor, there were knights in chainmail. Knights in plate armor would fight for honor, riches, love, or sport. But the Knights Templar were strictly God's warriors, forged out of the Crusades.
3: The enduring fascination of the Templars is something because that we all have in our psyche. I think it's the notion that there are certain men devoted to cause and deity enough that they are soldiers of protection. They will fight till death to protect those who are weak and unable to defend themselves. And the Knights Templars are just part of that. The Shaolin priests that do it, it's the Tibetan monks, it's any type of soldier, warrior, religious person.
1: The history was special because they grow, they develop from a very humble beginning, origin, into something great. Especially they managed to create and to develop a specific link with the Pope and then also with the King.
2: At the age of 21, French nobleman Geoffroy de Champagne is already an experienced knight. To become a Templar, however, he must give up his family name and all his worldly possessions and pleasures of the flesh. His only relationship must be with God and his fellow Templars. From now on, he must avoid the company of women as much as possible, even if they're from his own family, including his own mother. Templar knights swore vows of poverty, chastity, and obedience. They were part soldier and part monk. They made up one of the greatest bodies of fighting men in military history.
3: Temple knights start out very humbly. So the Knights Templars and another group that was beginning at the same time, Knights Hospitallers, both start out as helpmates for individuals, for the knights that are on crusade, the resident crusaders, to get them into care, to get them into old age care, or to get their wounds taken care of. Then they developed a military function after that, because that too became apparent. You need to be able to defend them, and they're getting older. So to recruit new ones in, the Knights Hospitallers, the Knights Templars, both seem to grow in the defense and military aspects more than they do in just the hospitalization and taking care of the pilgrims.
2: It's hard for the modern mind to understand how men could live with such humility and simplicity, yet go into battle the way they did. The courage of the Templar Knights was legendary. They were renowned for never breaking ranks, even under the heaviest of assaults by archers, infantry, or cavalry. Their reward was in heaven. On the battlefield, the sight of the Templars' white mantles and red crosses would inspire their comrades and strike terror into the hearts of their enemies.
4: The Templar knight would first position his spear. Then, together with his peers, to his right and left, they attack the enemy. When the group attack gave way to individual fighting, other weapons were used. The sword was the weapon of choice for close fighting. The knight, on horseback, used all the weight of his body to slash with his sword. And the cuts he inflicted were made with tremendous power. causing massive destruction. The mace was another weapon of choice, and it too was used for striking or cutting. Stabbing with the point of a sword was relatively ineffective because the defensive chainmail armor of the time was very good. Both Muslims and the Crusaders wore chainmail armor. So one could say stabbing was only used to finish the enemy after you compromised their position. The primary tactic was to slash and cut the individual in close combat after the initial attack.

Perhaps the Knights Templar's greatest patron was England's 12th century ruler, Crusader King Richard the Lionhearted. Richard's archenemy, Saladin, also had great respect for the Templars. Mutual respect for one's enemies was the warrior's way. Templars, their sergeants, and all their troops were expected to fight until the last man. They were expressly forbidden to retreat unless the odds against them were more than 3-1. Surrender was unheard of. They fought by their own code.

0: We don't know when the Templars and Hospitallers began to write their own rule. We don't have any of the Hospitaller rules existing, but we do have a couple of the Templar rules existing. And they are monastic orders, rules. So rules to be a monk, how much to pray each day, how much to sleep each day, how much devotion they have to put in, what their restrictions are on food and so forth. And then we have, for these very separate rules from monastic rules, that are how to lead a charge, what to do with sergeant knights, what happens if a knight is drunk, what happens if a knight breaks charge, what happens if a knight is cowardly. These things that would not normally have played any role whatsoever in a monk's life, in a knight's life are very, very important, because that is now their new servitude. It's almost like, okay, well, you're a monk, you're celibate, you're obedient, you're honorable, well, now you're also somebody who can fight against the Muslims.
1: Medieval cavalry depended on more than prayer books. Like any army, there were logistics. Knights on horseback were assisted by sergeants, infantry, and support units. Whether in day-to-day military life and in battle, the different sections worked together as one well-oiled unit.
2: The cavalry worked as a wedge, breaking the formation of the enemies. And then the infantry would follow, making the rest of the dirty job. So this was the, you know, one of the nice elements in terms of how a battle was going on. No? First of all, you have also the archers working with their arrows, of course, you know, in order to create as many casualties as they could. Then the cavalry, in a wedge formation, would broke the compact entity represented by the enemies. And then in the end, you have the infantry. Infantrymen coming, joining, and making the rest of the dirty job with their sword and everything.

Like most noblemen of his age, Geoffroy de Champagne would have been trained from boyhood to fight. From the first time he hears about the Templar, Geoffroy is inspired to become one of these warriors of Christ. For the rest of his life, he will be a servant in the hands of his vengeful God. But his first days in the Templar Order are even more humbling than Geoffroy had expected.

0: it mightn't happen actually that all noblemen were rich. It happened especially to the sons that were not being the firstborn sons, so they were not really having the luxury to get the land or get the servants or to be able to serve, to have actual money. So all younger sons, which were also noblemen, they were supposed to look their own way of life.
1: The Knights Templar needed to keep their life holy and simple. They needed to be humble. They could not really possess any riches. They needed to have a simple monastic spiritual kind of life. So they were called the poor fellow soldiers of Christ. This really identifies one of the main traits of these knights. They needed to be poor, they needed to be humble, they needed to fight and to fight for Christ.
2: Most Knights Templar took vows of celibacy. However, as there was a high demand for knights, it was possible to join the order for a set period of service before returning to civilian life. There were also the Fratres Conjugati, who were Templars permitted to marry. These Templars wore a black or brown mantle with a red cross to distinguish them from the celibate lifetime members. You can see this from the seal of the Templars, which depicted two knights sharing the same horse. The Templar Knights were proud of their austerity and self-denial.
1: They lived a life completely entrenched in religious activities, in religious emotions as well. It was a very important context for them. So religion was just central in the Middle Ages, as I can say this, as economy is central for us today. So religion was so much also connected to economy, to economical activities, to politics. So everything spoke about religion.
3: When they're pointing, or when they're making religious individuals like the Knights Hospitaller and Knights Templar, they too were fanatics. They were a little bit more moderate in their religious showmanship, but they were fanatics, and they believed very firmly in their role. These were not just knights, or not just knights of the Temple Mount. These were knights of God. They were knights of Christ in the Holy Land. They were the defenders of the Holy Land.

0: When a young warrior monk is admitted into the Templar Order, it is a ceremony with mythical qualities. For the novitiates, like Geoffroy de Champagne, it is the culmination of a dream that started when he was seven, beginning his long apprenticeship to knighthood by serving as a page boy.
1: A moment in which an individual became a Knight Templar was a very important one. That was the most important moment in his own life, I would say. So it was both a religious and a military kind of ceremony, but it was a very, you know, simple ceremony, I would say, in the medieval times. Very similar also to what you would have in other knightly contexts. It was very special and specific ritual organized for that purpose, generally in one of the houses of the Order of the Temple, generally in a church, I would say, because it was a religious kind of investiture as well. So the Grand Master would invest the knight of his own specific role and task. So on that occasion, you, as a Knight Templar, would be provided with your white vest. You would be granted the right to be called a Knight Templar.
0: There are dark tales about what went on in Templar initiation ceremonies. But now, there's no mistaking Geoffroy de Champagne for a page boy. He's a soldier of God at last. There is still one more mountain to climb after his initiation into the Templar Order, and that is to fight in battle with his brother knights and earn the right to wear the red cross on his cloak.
1: So the Knights Templar had to take their vows, their religious vows, as any other religious in the Middle Ages. So they needed to take the three general religious vows to which a fourth one was added: poverty, chastity, obedience. To this, fourth, more specific vows was added, and that was concerning their military activity.
0: Some of the conditions set down in the so-called Latin Rule, the Templar rulebook, must have subjected Geoffroy to a pretty harsh life.
2: Well, the Latin rule was partially based on the Benedictine rules, so the rule of the Benedictine monks. Also, they could not receive any gift or a letter without letting the master know about it. And surely, for example, obedience to the master, first of all, was fundamental to build up community spirit.
0: The Templar knights were even required to share their food bowl with a brother knight.
3: One of the more interesting things about the rule is that they were supposed to eat together, two of them from the same bowl, but it's not because they were controlling that they will eat too much. It's opposite, that they were trying to eat too less, to be too humble to God.
4: It is rather fun when you start reading these different rules and you read the stuff on there that is from the monastic orders, and it says, oh, you can't drink this much, you have to drink this much, you have to eat fish on Friday, you have to do all this other stuff, and that's just pretty normal. And then you all of a sudden run into a section, how to charge. Well, that's not in a normal monastic book. How to charge, so you then have to read. This is how you mount your horse. This is how you get your horse ready. This is how you listen to your commander. This is how you move out, keep the horses in line, and so forth. None of that, of course, would be in the monastic book. There's no reason for it, but it's all there for them. And that specialness, you realize you've crossed the border between a monastic order and a monastic military order.
0: Knights would generally be in the service of a baron or lord who would provide them land grants in return for their lethal services. Many such cavalry from the 9th century on served under Charlemagne, the Holy Roman Emperor, with a sworn mission to protect Christendom against the Moors and the Byzantines.
3: The first orders were connected with the Holy Land, the creation of the kingdoms to protect the pilgrims. And actually, the creation of these orders changed a little bit you can say, the game. Because usually that was like the knights were serving their lord. They were serving him in the military way, among other ways. But they were supposed to give him help when they are called. The creation of orders, military orders at the Holy Land, it happened that instantly in the Holy Land there were specially trained forces, knights who were in the service of God, and they were fighting all the time. They were prepared to fight all the time.
0: The Templars represented a significant unification between spirituality and military dedication. These were true soldiers of God, and in their ethos, their tactics, and their military precision and dedication, they represented a significant progression from what had gone before.
4: For a given example, we've got an idea pretty much of what the First Crusaders were, because it's on the Bayeux Tapestry. Not at all about the First Crusade, but about Norman conquest of England. And they're wearing the same type of outfits that they would have worn 20 years later, 30 years later, to go on the Crusades. Same type of nasal helmets, the same type of mail shirt that only went down towards to about cover about half the arms, a kite shield and a sword and a spear. That would be probably it. Sometimes they would have had male leggings that were attached. They became more and more popular. That's what the army looked like as they went out. Now, somewhere within the first century, that changed. The armor became longer. It started to cover the body. Still male. It covers the hands. Still male. And it covers the back of the head. The helmet doesn't change till around 1200. Then it becomes more what we call the great helm. Helm that will completely encase the head, which the nasal helmet did not. The shields become shorter, smaller, and so forth. All those changes were happening. By the end of the Crusades, 1291, say, the fall of the Latin kingdoms and in the Holy Land, those outfits are still state-of-the-art, but they're probably not what they could have gotten in Italy at that time.
1: From the point of view of their weapons, I think that the most formidable weapon of the Knights Templar was their bravery. So they were brave, and above all, they were not scared about the idea of dying during the battle. So that was the most important weapon they had, because there was also this important call towards martyrdom, so towards becoming martyrs for God, for the sake of God, for the sake of their faith. So I would really say that also from the military point of view, this feeling that they had constituted the most important kind of weapon. And sometimes their enemies also were frightened because of this.

0: medieval cavalry depended on more than courage and prayer books. Knights such as Geoffroy are assisted by an army of sergeants, infantry, and other support. He will go into battle knowing all his weapons and kit are the best possible. The Templars set the bar high for all the knights that came after them. For years, archaeologists continue to find samples of chainmail armor.
1: As an archaeologist, we are quite often finding such pieces during the excavations, not full chainmail armor, but parts of it. But there are, in museums, there are many of them still surviving to this day. And they were not as heavy as we imagine. Like, the whole armor that was covering the knees might be weighing around 8 to 10 kilograms. So it was not so much heavy. Also the swords, they were not as heavy as we imagined they were. They need to fence them, so the sword could weigh like 1 kilogram probably. So it's manageable thing, even to compared to younger sabers. They were quite similar weight, so it was possible to fight them easily. But still, fighting on the horseback requires a lot of skill and a lot of practice.
0: The romantic idea of a knight was that he had an almost mythic connection with his sword, something he would never give up on pain of death.
2: We have these notions of mystical swords that are really good. Of course, we've got Excalibur, we have Durandal, we have these swords that are named. But very few King Arthur and Count Roland swords are floating around like this. The Knights Templars probably had theirs. We don't have any single Knights Templar sword that is associated with any single knight himself. They definitely had a sword. What happened if that sword was lost in a battle? They got another sword.
1: I think that it's mostly a romantic way of perceiving a knight with their own trusted sword. Of course, there were famous swords, or magical swords in the way. Some of them are known to this day, like Durandal, the sword of Roland, for instance. Or swords with names. Some swords have some inscriptions on them, some magic formulas, or they were related to courtly love or to other things. But for most people who were fighting, the sword was a tool of trade. So they were especially using it to fight.
0: In addition to swords, knights also carried lances, spears, daggers, maces, and even heavy wooden clubs. How were these various weapons deployed during battle?
3: Medieval knights. Their first assault weapon was a spear, because the purpose of the armored cavalry was simply to attack and literally hit the enemy's ranks. Thus, the spear was the first weapon of choice. After that, during individual fighting, knights used the sword, but also other weapons, such as the mace or even a dagger, especially if your man was on the ground. But definitely the most important weapons were the spear and the sword. We speak about the uniformity of equipment used by orders such as the Templars. We suppose that the Templars had organized the mass purchase of equipment. So the Templar knights usually had a complete set of equipment purchased by their order.
0: Knights in plate armor are obviously from a later time. The armor of the 9th to 12th century Crusades was mostly chainmail, which of course is what Geoffroy is wearing.
2: Mail is the greatest armor ever produced, in my estimation. It is far better than plate, because it's a lot less expensive, and certainly far better than the bronze breastplates that the Romans had or so forth. But it is expensive. You put it together, there's rings that get put together, sometimes 70,000 to 100,000 rings to cover a body. You could take a mailed body, move that body as he would be in a battle, back and forth and swinging his sword and so forth, and that mail ripples across the body. Nothing penetrates it.
0: As well as his chainmail, the mounted knight like Geoffroy would carry a shield for protection, but also as a weapon to aim at the faces of their enemies.
2: Knights always carried shields, we do know this. But it's a strange notion as to how they actually used them. In tournaments and so forth, we know that they were mostly targets for the opposing side to make sure that he didn't hit a vulnerable spot on his opponent in a tournament. But how would they be used in combat? It's really a curious thing, and I've seen reenactors try to fight with them. They're pretty unwieldy.
0: Skill in horsemanship was vital for maneuverability and angle of attack in battle.

0: I mean, of course, if you are a knight, you need a horse. You are a knight because you have a horse, you know how to mount a horse, and you know how to fight horseback. This said, it's important for the knight, it's important for a knight to have more than one horse, because a horse can get sick, can get stabbed during the battle, of course, so you need to have substitution. So at least you need to have three horses, if not more.
1: There's an old saying, you can still make a rider at puberty. After that, never. Geoffroy would have been riding long before puberty. Templar knights, like all other knights, spent a great deal of their waking hours on horseback.
2: A war horse would have been a horse that could have carried a knight for a long period of time, that was strong, that would withstand wounds. I mean, the perfect example, of course, is Bucephalus, who carries Alexander the Great for, what, about 15 years, 21 years? Something that's extraordinary and only dies at the last battle that Alexander is in. These type of horses go unnamed in the Middle Ages, but they were there. They needed to be well fed, they needed to be well watered, and they needed to be well cared for.

0: For hundreds of years, the Knights Templar deployed the same devastating tactics in battle, beginning with a cavalry charge. A classic medieval charge consisted of squadrons of 25 to 50 men charging side by side in a single line. They were so close to each other, they were almost knee to knee. They began the charge at a slow trot with their lances couched. Then, as they gathered pace, they would raise their lances. At the last minute, they would lower their lances and break into a gallop. This tactic prevented them from tiring the horses or losing formation, breaking ranks.
1: Well-used attack cavalry can be absolutely stunning, and this is a thing that we are also, as a modern people, a little bit not used to. We rarely see humans on horses in towns or in everyday life, but the sight of a running horse in a full gallop, warrior with a spear or lance or even a sword charging, is really terrifying. It's a thing that can make you run.
0: On their huge war horses, they would charge headlong at the enemy. The earth below rumbling under their weight. They brought tremendous psychological shock and awe to the battlefield. When on the move and in action, they were both the special forces and elite mobile heavy cavalry units of their day. A good comparison today might be a U.S. M1 Abrams tank unit. Fast and almost impervious to battlefield assault. In the late 12th century, Geoffroy de Champagne, on horseback, made his way from Western Europe to the Middle East and the Holy Land. The rest of his whole relatively short life was out in front of him. A young knight joining the Templars in the Holy Land had to live up to impossibly high standards.

0: The Templars' headquarters in Jerusalem was on Temple Mount, or Haram es Sharif. Today, as then, it is a holy site for Jews, Christians, and Muslims alike. In the Middle Ages, it was believed this is where the Temple of Solomon once stood. To this day, some believe there is an underground crypt where the Templar Knights kept priceless religious relics, like the Shroud of Jesus, the head of John the Baptist, the Ark of the Covenant, and even the Holy Grail. But most bona fide historians are more skeptical.
1: In fact, we know what the best relic was. This was, in fact, the hand cloth that was the wiped Christ's face. That was the one that they considered to be their greatest relic.
2: The connection, the link between the Templars and the Holy Grail, is pretty much a myth. But it's not really a myth entrenched in pure fantasy. Wolfram von Eschenbach says that the Holy Grail was guarded and protected by these knights that can recall the idea of the Templars.
0: The Order of the Templars was formed in 1119. After the First Crusade, to protect pilgrims on the road to Jerusalem. And like all crusaders, the Templar Knights believed they were fighting for a holy cause. To absolve their sins, men were willing to take up arms to defend the Holy Land, free the Eastern churches, and drive the Moors from Spain.
3: All who die by the way, whether by land or by sea, or in battle against the pagans, shall have immediate remission of sins. This I grant them through the power of God, from which I am invested. Let those who for a long time have been robbers now become knights. Let those who have been fighting against their brothers and relatives now fight in a proper way against the barbarians.

So it was the year 1095 when Pope Urban II decided to give the famous speech at Clermont during the council in order to call all the Christians for this important enterprise, reconquer Jerusalem from the hands of the infidels.

0: In its heyday, the Templar army would have been made up of as many as 160,000 Templar infantry and support staff, all assisting, in their way, the 20,000 knights in armor on the field.
1: I don't think the Byzantines expected many more than maybe a couple hundred, maybe a thousand. 100,000 soldiers and people, peasants, all go on that first crusade. It must have been an amazing sight to see. Unfortunately, the first 35,000 or so aren't soldiers at all. They're peasants. They've gone on their own to this crusade. They've answered what Urban was requesting, but not in the spirit that Urban was requesting. He wanted soldiers. They show up, Byzantines take them across the Bosphorus, and they're killed almost immediately or made slaves. Then the knights show up, 75,000, 60 to 75,000. And these are also far more extensive than the Byzantine Empire could ever have. But they're the ones who will go all the way to Jerusalem. And while they're there, their size will diminish at the very end to about 5,000. Consequently, there's a need for recruitment. This is the origins of medieval monastic military unit.
0: Certainly, by the 13th century, the Templar Order had at its disposal numerous castles and ships and thousands of fighting men.

In the Holy Land alone, the Templars built and defended the fortress at Tortosa, or Tartus, in Syria. They also built the castle and a massive underground network at Acre, now Acco in Israel.

0: These Templar castles were part of a network of Crusader fortifications such as Chastel Blanc and Chastel Rouge, and the massive Croc des Chevaliers. The Knights Hospitalier Castle, with walls 100 feet thick. These magnificent fortresses were built from the blood and bone of war. The Templars were such effective warriors that just a few hundred of them could make all the difference to the outcome of a battle. One such example occurred at the Battle of Montchassart in 1177.
1: We are in 1177, and so this is the time for one of the major battles and one of the major victories of the Templars to happen. There are two different armies confronting each other, the huge army of Saladin, the Muslims, and the very small army of the Christians of Jerusalem under the king of Jerusalem, Baldwin IV, the leper king. So a few hundreds of Christian knights, out of which just 80 were the Templars, attempted and in the end managed to trap, to beat the formidable huge army of Saladin.
0: Just 500 Templar knights and a few thousand infantry remarkably resisted the 26,000 strong army of Saladin. The defending Crusader army was led by the King of Jerusalem, Baldwin IV, who, at the

0: ultimately retake Jerusalem.
1: Of course, the historians can argue if that was the exact number, but for sure the difference between the Knight Templars and the Christian forces and the Muslim forces were absolutely huge. But this is not a thing that is completely not happening in the history in other times as well. As well organized charge of cavalry can completely change the way how the battle is happening and the outcome of the battle. It was also happening in 17th century Poland when winged hussars, the famous formation, was charging. The difference between them and the musketeers of the opposing forces were also huge, and they were winning.

0: Geoffroy is now a battle-hardened warrior. He has earned his blood-red cross many times. And now, he has the honor of defending the last Crusader stronghold at the Siege of Acre in 1291.
1: It's unfortunate, but the two most renowned battles and sieges that are fought by the Templars are both losses. There's the loss of the Battle of Hattin in 1187 and the final loss of the Crusades in 1291 at the Siege of Acre. In 1291, they're there because they're pretty much the only ones left. Everybody has left the Holy Land by this time, and it's only those who are most dedicated to holding on to Christendom in the Middle East that stay. And these are this group of Hospitallers and this group of Templars. And they hang on until they are defeated. But having both those defeats gives us a sense that, well, maybe they weren't that good. They were good. They were really good. You need your best people, even in defeat. They protected everybody else who got away from Acre before the Crusades ends in that town in 1291.
0: For Geoffroy, it would be better to die in battle than to live to a comfortable old age. If it meant seeing the terrible downfall of the Templars. For almost 200 years, the Templars operated above the law of the land, owing allegiance to no king. Only the Pope could command them. But the fact is, once the Crusaders left the Holy Land for good in 1292, nobody wanted the Templars carving out their own kingdom in Christendom. On the orders of the French king and sanctioned by the Pope, the Templars in France were arrested on Friday the 13th of October 1307. Templar knights were tortured to extract confessions and burned at the stake. But it was said their Grand Master, Jacques de Molay, was defiant to the last. Even as the flames consumed him, he shouted those responsible would soon die. And within less than a year, both the king and the Pope were dead.
2: Templar knights are definitely something that will be, I think, for all the time remembered in the history of warriors. Knights themselves, fighters on the horseback, and monks at the same time. They were serving the god with their strength and with their faith, and they were all the time fighting for the name of the god.
0: Although Geoffroy's deeds never made it to the history books, his courage and the courage of his fellow Templars saved thousands of lives retreating from the Holy Land. They completed their mission, ensuring them their place in heaven. Few military orders were more brutal than was the order stamping out the Templar Knights. After the death of Geoffroy the Templar, and for the next 300 years, armored knights would continue to dominate European battlefields. But eventually, in the face of ever greater numbers of infantry, mounted knights became obsolete. Gunpowder spelled the end for those wearing plate armor. To say the least, the causes for which these mounted soldiers fought so valiantly may be out of date. But for

0: The 20th century saw the dawn of a new type of warfare. Machines ruled the battlefield.
1: Conventional infantry assault across no man's land was bound to fail. Flesh and blood simply could not get through that type of defence.
0: A fierce arms race led to even more deadly weapons.
2: Those gunners on the tanks had rounds in their cannons, and they were ready to execute if they were told to.
0: Behind the lines, the development of powerful and innovative vehicles meant the difference between victory and defeat.
3: This is absolutely one of the unsung heroes of the Second World War.
0: The relentless pursuit of military supremacy would lead to machines capable of destroying humanity itself.
4: There are very few mistakes you could make that wouldn't have some kind of catastrophic consequence.
0: This time, the fate of the greatest amphibious landing in history and the liberation of Europe depends on a collection of remarkable machines.
5: Vehicles like this, while they may not get all of the glory of, say, a Sherman tank, they're significant in winning wars.
0: Machines that were pushed to breaking point.
6: With the Jeep, you could take it anywhere. You could drive it up mountains, you could take it in the desert, across fields, through rivers. It didn't matter. It kept going.
0: The heroic exploits of their drivers were legendary.
1: These guys look like they've stepped out of a movie. They come like knights in shining armory. They are the true liberators. They're like the Knights of the Round Table, these guys.

0: D-Day, June 6, 1944. After nearly 5 years of war, the long-planned-for liberation of Europe from Nazi rule has arrived. Over 6,000 vessels transport troops and equipment across the Channel from England towards the Normandy beaches in northern France.
1: D-Day was the biggest ever amphibious operation mounted in history. The scale was truly breathtaking.
0: By the end of the first day, a 50-mile beachhead had been secured. But victory in Europe depended on more than just a successful landing and first 24 hours.
1: The need was to put something like 100,000 men ashore, virtually on day one, and then to continue the backup, the immense backup, of troops coming forward on day 2, 3, 4, 5, etc., to push the battle for Normandy forward. It was enormous.
0: Britain, the United States and their allies faced a formidable enemy. After D-Day, the Allied push towards Germany would test both troops and machines. There were a number of vehicles the Allies relied on to get men and munitions ashore for the push towards Berlin. This is an example of a combat machine which truly broke the mold. The DUKW, known affectionately by the GIs as the Duck. It has a trick up its sleeve. It's a 2.5-ton truck that is just as happy at sea as it is on land. This ingenious vehicle was designed to overcome a problem that had plagued invading armies for centuries: the delivery of troops and supplies to invasion beaches. This takes time and makes them vulnerable to enemy attack.
2: This vehicle can drive off of a landing craft into the water, float to shore, driven by a propeller, and then when you get to shore, you switch it over to the wheel drive, so you don't have to deal with the process of taking things to the beach on a boat, unloading them, and then putting them on a truck to move inland. You can just drive ashore and continue on like any old truck.
1: Which meant that the men were under fire for a much lesser period of time, and you can move them much more quickly.
0: This amphibious truck was the brainchild of an American racing yacht designer named Rod Stevens. He took the chassis of a General Motors company truck and encased it in a steel hull. Powered by a 6-cylinder engine, it can do 50 miles per hour on land and 6 knots in the water. It has a rudder and propeller at the rear, and the front wheels also help it steer. Watertight seals and thick grease keep any water out.
2: Essentially, this vehicle needs very little preparation. Once it's in the water, working like a boat with the propeller spinning, once you get to shore, all the operator has to do is shift a lever, basically, and it turns it into a land-going vehicle. The propeller shaft is no longer spinning, and there's now drive to the wheels.
0: In 1942, Rod Stevens and his team built a prototype in just over a month. He was given the code letters D, meaning 1942, U, meaning amphibian, K, denoting front-wheel drive, and W, rear-wheel drive. But Stevens' fast work was wasted. The U.S. Army took little interest in this strange-looking craft. Then in the spring of 1942, a U.S. Coast Guard ship ran aground off Cape Cod, and it looked as though the ship and her crew were doomed, until they turned for help to the DUKW. In just 10 minutes, the Duck reached the stricken vessel, saving the lives of all on board. President Roosevelt himself got to hear of the rescue, and a large order for the Ducks soon followed. 20,000 would be constructed between 1942 and 1945.

0: The DUKW was first tested under fire in the Allied invasion of Sicily in July 1943, as American, Canadian, and British forces attempted to force Italy out of the war.
1: I think it's fair to say the DUKW performed very well indeed. It was ideal. It could carry a couple of tons of supplies or 24 fully armed infantry. So it was a very good vehicle. It was very versatile.
0: The Allies knew that D-Day would be a sterner test, but confidence amongst DUKW drivers was high.
2: They gave us a sort of pep talk. They said we were going to invade France in the morning. I thought, so what? I drive in and out of the ocean hundreds of times.
0: The DUKWs worked hard. In the early days of the D-Day invasion, they brought 40% of the 14,500 tons of supplies carried to the beaches each day.
2: As soon as we hit the shore on D-Day, we were rushed into service. The fact that we hadn't had any sleep for more than 24 hours didn't matter. The combat troops were in dire need of food and ammunition.
0: As the British, Canadian, and American troops and their allies slowly advanced through Normandy, they faced a formidable enemy.
1: The Germans would fight tooth and nail to hang on to what they had. They realized every yard the Allies covered was a yard nearer Berlin, so it was going to be a very, very tough fight indeed.
0: The Nazi war machine would fight a fierce rearguard action, testing Allied ingenuity to its limits.
1: In terms of the liberation of Europe, having vehicles which are easy maintained, plentiful, rugged and reliable was absolutely vital.
0: The DUKWs had some innovative features to help them adapt to a range of terrain. They were expected to run on both sand and road, but this meant manually changing the tyre pressures, placing the drivers in grave danger. So in late 1943, an ingenious tyre inflation system was devised that could be operated from the driver's seat. A compressor powered by the engine fed all six tyres. That meant the pressure could be adjusted without stopping. Even tyres riddled with bullet holes could be kept inflated. As the Allies advanced, the DUKWs proved to be remarkably effective combat machines. When the Germans retreated, they blew up bridges over rivers and canals to hamper the Allied advance, but the DUKWs were able to cross the water with ease.
2: Who needs bridges when the ducks are willing and able? Our tanks were penetrating deeper into Germany's soul by the hour, and race we did.
3: A lot of attention is given to the well-known systems, the tanks, the bombers, the fighter planes, and they're significant always. But while the shooters get all of the glory, it's trucks and other equipment like this amphibious duck that allowed the military to continue providing the supplies and indeed also win the war essentially through materiel. So vehicles like this, while they may not get all of the glory of, say, a Sherman tank, they're significant in winning wars.
0: To help the Allied armies succeed in their aim of pushing into Germany and ultimately securing victory, the troops the DUKW supplied needed a swift, light, tactical vehicle.
1: It is an ideal all-terrain vehicle. It can be used as a weapons platform if mounted with machine guns.
4: With the Jeep, you could take it anywhere. You could drive it up the mountains, you could take it in the desert, across fields, through rivers. It didn't matter. It kept going.
0: This iconic vehicle would be tested in some of the toughest operations of the Second World War. In the summer of 1944, the fate of Europe depended on the Allied plan to land over 150,000 troops on the beaches of Normandy and then race to Berlin to defeat Nazi Germany, getting there before the Soviets coming from the east. Success relied on the skill and courage of the troops and the quality of their machinery. Modern, fast-moving warfare meant that both sides needed a tactical vehicle that was lightweight and versatile. The Germans possessed one. This is the Kubelwagen. It began life as a peacetime vehicle, the best-selling people's car, or Volkswagen, designed in the early 1930s by the legendary Ferdinand Porsche. After a directive from the German army, Porsche took his famous design and turned it into a combat machine.
5: Basically, it was a Volkswagen, however, with a couple of modifications. Higher suspension, so it had a higher land clearance, and also a more rugged chassis, as well as having a lower gearbox so that it could be driven both at walking pace and also to go at the higher speeds that the Volkswagen, as well as the Kubelwagen, were very well known to getting up to.
0: A key element of the Kubelwagen's reinforced chassis was a single steel plate that formed the whole of its underside,
5: which was able to deflect, say, for instance, rocks or pebbles going into the inside of the car. The main concept of that was basically to protect the vulnerable underside of the car, same way that you would do with a tank or even with a truck.
0: In the summer of 1943, a captured Kubelwagen was taken to the United States for a series of tests. The Americans wanted to know if anything could be learned to improve their version of the machine. A vehicle that was beginning to make a name for itself on the battlefield. A vehicle that would become one of the most famous combat machines in history. The Jeep.
4: By the time of D-Day, the Jeep was battle-proven, having been used in North Africa and Italy. And one of the great things about the Jeep was it was proven to be soldier-proof. Soldiers have a really nasty habit of breaking stuff, and that's the key to a good military design. It's got to be robust, utilitarian, and pretty much unbreakable. And the Jeep ticked all those boxes.

0: Back in July 1940, the US Army had asked car manufacturers to come up with a design for a rugged four-wheel drive reconnaissance vehicle. A small company named Bantam won the bid and provided a working prototype in only 49 days. But their triumph was short-lived.
1: Unfortunately, Bantam simply wasn't a big enough company to compete with the larger players. The design it came up with and the prototype it came up was ideal. Unfortunately, it just didn't have the wherewithal to produce them in large enough numbers.
0: The manufacturing contracts for Bantam's Jeep went to two much larger American firms, Willys and Ford. US Army policy was never to name their vehicles, and so the trucks rolling off the production lines were simply known as the quarter-ton truck 4x4. Jeep was shorthand for GP, government purpose, the generic term for military vehicles in World War II. Although it had been used in the campaigns in North Africa and Italy, it was the liberation of Europe that would push the Jeep to its limit.
1: With any military vehicle, it's got to be able to function really well off-road. The minute it breaks down off-road, it's useless. With the Jeep, you could take it anywhere. You could drive it up the mountains, you could take it in the desert, across green fields, through ploughed fields, through rivers. It didn't matter. It kept going.
2: It can be used to pull a trailer, so you can fill a Jeep with kit, you can fill it with people. It can be used as a weapons platform with mounted machine guns. So you can carry a lot of supply with a relatively small vehicle and over any bad ground that you choose.
0: Jeeps were also used to lay smoke to deceive the enemy, to carry the wounded, to carry dignitaries visiting the battlefield, including King George VI and President Roosevelt. Jeeps even became communion tables in church services. And when movie stars were asked to promote US war bonds, the iconic Jeep was chosen to carry them. Back on the battlefields of France in the summer of 1944, the Jeep was in the thick of the action, often leading the charge. The newly formed British Special Air Service, the SAS, liked it because it was fast and its specially designed combat wheels still functioned even when the tyres were deflated. The Jeep's headlights could be tilted up to illuminate the engine for urgent nighttime repairs.
1: Following the D-Day landings, I mean, the Jeep remained what it was, a jack-of-all-trades, and was used for hit-and-run raids by the SAS, the seized bridges. They spent a lot of time supporting the French resistance, darting about France.
0: Once again, the Jeep showed its versatility. For these raids, they wouldn't be driven into position, they would be flown in.
2: Now, a Jeep, because it's compact, relatively light, fits very nicely into a glider. If your glider lands successfully, you open the doors, you roll the Jeep out, press the start of the motor, and off you go.
0: By August 1944, the Germans had lost control of most of Normandy. The SAS devised a plan to block enemy units, retreating through the so-called Paris-Orléans Gap. It was called Operation Wallace.
3: The idea of Operation Wallace was to actually disrupt enemy communications and to support the resistance.
1: This was highly successful, but the key to that mission was speed, and obviously the Jeep enabled them to bomb through what had been effectively bandit territory in the face of the retreating Germans.
3: And the sheer psychological factor of having swiftly moving vehicles behind their own lines, which could easily be part of a much larger attack, was something which helped to unhinge the German defence.
0: For weeks, the SAS wreaked havoc amongst enemy bases and troop convoys. The Royal Air Force were able to drop 12 new Jeeps to replace ones the SAS lost in battle. The Jeep became a vital resource in the next key campaign of World War II. By September 1944, the Allied armies were close to the German border, the Americans in the south and the British and Canadians to the north. British Field Marshal Bernard Montgomery pushed for airborne drops of paratroopers to secure bridges in Holland in an operation known as Market Garden, immortalised in the classic British film A Bridge Too Far. Once again, jeeps were to be dropped to assist the troops.
3: The role of the jeep in this operation was quite interesting because it was the prime mover of the parachutists when they were on the ground.
2: This use of the jeep by airborne forces was really intended to boost their functions. Firstly, to give them the capacity to transport their supply and to give them a reconnaissance capacity, the eyes and ears of your airborne force.
3: The jeep had a much bigger impact in the Second World War than it's often given credit for. It's one of those vehicles which was produced in huge numbers and could do almost anything. This was not an advantage enjoyed by the enemy. Their production of vehicles was nowhere near as great, and as a result, small unit mobility was often better with the Americans or the British than it was with their enemies.
0: For the people of occupied Europe, there was one vehicle in particular that came to represent their hard-won freedom, often arriving even ahead of the jeeps.
2: These guys look like they've stepped out of a movie. They are the true liberators. They're like the Knights of the Round Table, these guys.
0: For one village in particular, a Harley Davidson and her rider would become a legendary hero.

0: In the months after the D-Day invasion in June 1944, the Americans, Canadians, British and their allies had to fight hard to break out beyond the borders of Normandy in France. Hitler had told his troops in early July that every square kilometre must be defended tenaciously.
1: It was a battle of attrition. The Germans had to be ground down.
0: Slowly, village after village was liberated. One American GI wrote,
2: "To be 19 and fight for the liberation of France from the Nazis in the summer of 1944, that time of hot and cloudless blue days, when we shouted strange phrases in words we didn't understand, to men and women who cheered us as if we were gods."
0: Racing ahead of the Allied tanks and troops were reconnaissance units on machines which, more than any other, came to symbolize the coming liberation. It was the first sight of freedom, the iconic Harley-Davidson WLA.
3: In the late 1930s, the reconnaissance units of the United States Army were still heavily horse-related. But by the late 1930s, they wanted to mechanize those troops, and they were looking into solutions to replace the horses by motor vehicles. The Army ordered some motorcycles from the different brands, such as Indian and Delco and Harley-Davidson, to test them and to see what they could do.
0: It was Harley-Davidson who had proved themselves to be one of the United States' most innovative motorcycle manufacturers, who won the bidding war. Over 90,000 WLAs would be produced between 1942 and 1945. They were used for escort, courier, radio, and reconnaissance duties. One of the strengths of the WLA was that it was reliable and easily maintained by the rider.
3: WLA is a very basic motorcycle based on a civilian model. It is equipped with a 750cc V-twin engine, and it drives the gearbox through a primary chain on the left side and then the rear wheel through a secondary chain on the right side.
0: Early Harley-Davidsons had an inefficient oil system that meant the rider had to manually regulate the lubricant whilst riding. In the 1930s, a new, more dependable automatic oiling system was devised. Oil from a tank beside the fuel tank was circulated through the engine via an oil pump. Oil was then pumped up to the oil tank for recirculation. This so-called dry sump system gave the WLAs a longer operational life. Although the engine was world-class, the WLA was a tough bike to master.
3: It has brake on the right side and foot clutch on the left side, so it has no clutch on the handlebars. You change gears by hand on the left side of the tank. You have throttle on the right and ignition spark advance on the left. So it is really fairly complicated to ride if you are not used to it.
0: But the Harley riders loved their bikes, as they were reliable, easily maintained, and well kitted out for combat. With blackout lights, a gun rack for a rifle or submachine gun, and an ammunition box and large luggage rack with leather saddlebags. The German army had their own hard-working motorbike, the BMW R75. It was designed for a direct combat role.
4: Never see a motorcycle or any kind of motorcycle unit being employed in such large numbers as the Germans did.
0: The BMW R75 was powered by a 750cc side valve engine that gave it a top speed of 59 miles per hour.
4: The motorcycle was designed to carry three men, one machine gun and two riflemen. Each motorcycle in a squad of, say for instance, 10 motorcycles, that would be a platoon worth of 30 men who are very heavily armed, they would have been able to give suppressive fire and be able to get in and out of tricky situations if needs be.
1: So they converted their bikes into, if you like, mini jeeps in a way. They were two-wheel drive jeeps, and I think there was a drive through the sidecar as well. And these, of course, they were fast, they were versatile, and they were very good for the reconnaissance role, and they were also armoured. So they used their bikes, perhaps, should we say, rather more aggressively.
0: As the US Army advanced through Europe in the summer and autumn of 1944, the Harley WLA took on a new, vital and dangerous role. Motorcycle scouts at the head of advancing army columns, and not as well armed as their German counterparts, were given the task of seeking out enemy positions and radioing back with urgent intel.
1: Obviously, if you're advancing, even if the enemy's retreating, you have to assume that he may well have left a rear guard in any defended area, or certainly he may well have booby-trapped. The Germans are very good at booby-trapping the area. So you always have to make sure you have reconnaissance forces in place first before you bring the rest of your armoured formations up, just so the enemy hasn't sprung any surprises.
0: The motorcycle scouts were often the first Allied soldiers the French and Belgian civilians saw. The GI's distinctive bikes soon acquired a nickname, the Liberator. One American in particular became a folk hero for the people of Belgium. His name was 21-year-old James Carroll, a scout with the 628th Tank Destroyers Battalion.
3: At the eve of the 3rd of September, they were in the woods at Condé, a small village on the French-Belgian border. Carroll's commanding officer sent him into Belgium to see what was going on, if there were still German troops in the villages. And Carroll crossed the border on his Harley-Davidson, and he took the main road into Perouet.

0: Perouet was a small Belgian town that had been under Nazi occupation for four harsh years.
1: Donc les Allemands étaient très méchants et ils cherchaient à nous prendre si nous faisions la moindre chose qui n'était pas tout à fait dans les règles. Les hommes étaient appelés et les embarqués.
0: On the morning of the 3rd of September 1944, James Carroll cautiously made his way into Perouet and parked his bike close to the town's church. He spoke to the priest, who told him that the Germans were in the process of moving out.
1: Oui, les Allemands fuyaient, repartaient vers l'Allemagne. C'était, leur but, c'était de fuir.
0: As carefully as he could, Carroll then headed out of the town to get help. He returned shortly after with a unit from the French resistance. News of the young GI's arrival soon spread.
1: J'étais chez moi, mes parents. 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
0: Pierre Desprez is a local historian fascinated by James Carroll's story.
2: Donc voici la photo de la Grand Place. 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
3: These guys look like they've stepped out of a movie. They are driving these becoming iconic vehicles. They have so much of everything. They have so many rations. They have chocolate. They have cigarettes. They've got nylons. They come like knights in shining armor. It's a romantic view. They are the true liberators. They're like the Knights of the Round Table, these guys.
0: Perouet never forgot James Carroll and his motorbike, and was sad when they'd heard he'd been killed a few weeks later. Pierre Desprez was determined to find Carroll's final resting place so they could honour their first American.
2: Alors je me suis promis de le retrouver, ce premier Américain, soit dans un cimetière ou soit vivant aux États-Unis. 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
0: But the village discovered to their delight that James Carroll had survived the war and was very much alive.
2: Donc c'est Colette, mon épouse, qui a décroché le téléphone et qui a entendu James lui dire, it's me, I'm still alive. 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
0: In June 2005, James Carroll passed away at his home in America. 4 years later, a statue was erected by the grateful people of Belgium in tribute to all the Harley bike riders who liberated them in the months after D-Day. Their exploits and their iconic machines will never be forgotten. As the Allied armies moved across France and Belgium in 1944, the Liberator was a key part of that success. But that success posed a problem: a lack of supplies of food and equipment. And so a solution was devised. A rolling convoy system that became the stuff of legend. The British, Canadian and American troops and their allies, who fought hard to liberate Europe in 1944 and 45, relied on a series of remarkable machines. From the DUKW amphibious vehicle to the Jeep and the Harley-Davidson WLA. Supporting them was an unsung hero, a vehicle that would help the Allies solve a problem of their own making.

0: a problem of their own making. In the weeks leading up to D-Day, the French railway network had been repeatedly attacked by the British and Americans. Although this had hindered German attempts to defend the beaches, it left a huge logistical problem for the Allies: how to supply their troops, especially because the Channel ports were still under German control.
1: When you're waging industrial war, when you just staged a very successful amphibious operation, but you're pushing out at what is effectively enemy-held territory, logistics are absolutely vital. Without supply, the army just stops.
0: At the end of August 1944, as the Allied forces pushed even deeper into France, an ingenious plan was devised to create a rolling convoy system, nicknamed the Red Ball Express.
1: The Red Ball Express is one of the most innovative supply solutions of all time. As the Allies moved north through France, away from the Normandy beachheads, as the supplies kept coming in, 6,000 trucks, mainly American trucks, were used on a vast one-way system.
2: You've got to bring the food for the troops and the medical supplies, and you've got to take back the wounded. And the Red Ball Express essentially kept a 24-hour a day, 7-day-a-week highway going from the invasion front, which had been Normandy, up to the front lines, which were getting further and further from the beaches of Normandy as the war progressed through 1944 and into 1945.
0: The Red Ball Express was named after a famous 19th century fast freight service on the Santa Fe Railroad in New Mexico. The backbone of the 1944 version was this U.S. Army vehicle, the 2.5-ton cargo truck nicknamed the Jimmy. Powered by a 90-horsepower engine that gave it a top speed of 50 miles per hour. It could cross water almost 3 feet deep and climb a 65-degree slope. And they were more than just workhorses. If required, the Red Ball trucks could take a direct combat role.
2: In some cases, if they're working close to the front where they might encounter enemy fire or run into pockets of resistance, they could actually mount a machine gun on this truck with a ring over the driver's and co-driver's cab.
0: At their peak, these trucks were supplying 28 Allied divisions with 12,500 tons of food, fuel and equipment a day. In October 1944, American General Dwight D. Eisenhower, the Allied Supreme Commander, wrote to encourage officers and men of the Red Ball Express.
3: "You are doing an excellent job, but the struggle is not yet won. So the Red Ball Line must continue the battle it is waging so well, with the knowledge that each truckload which goes through to the combat forces cannot help but bring victory closer."
0: This truck is not only an important part of America's military history, it's an important part of its social history too. Most of the drivers on the Red Ball Express were African American. Their vital role has been overlooked for decades.
2: At the time, very few African Americans were allowed to serve in the fighting units, so it was particularly significant that their contribution to the war was so great, even though they don't get the recognition that a lot of the troops at the front lines and the fighting troops got. You can essentially credit victory in no small part to their work as well. They were a significant part of the logistical supply of an advancing Allied army.
0: The driver's work was hard and full of risk.
4: Red Ball convoys were quite dangerous simply because they were quite often travelling through territory where mines had not been cleared, there were still pockets of German resistance, they could get strafed, and also in the name of getting supplies through, these things ran 24 hours a day pretty much, which meant the drivers were very tired and accidents were quite common.
0: But if it was dangerous for the Allied supply vehicles, for the Germans under heavy bombardment, it was often a suicide mission. The backbone of their supply network was a truck that didn't come from the factories of Germany, but the factories of France. After France surrendered in June 1940, over 6,000 of these Citroën U23 trucks were commandeered by the German army. They were badly needed.
5: There's this stereotypical view of the Germans going into the Second World War fully prepared to go up against the Allies, and it was simply not the case. You see many cases of the Germans using vehicles from Skoda, Citroën, and other foreign nations to bolster their own war effort against these nations and their allies.
0: The French had used these Citroëns as supply vehicles, as ambulances and radio cars. But the Germans saw they had greater potential.
5: After the occupation of France, the first thing that they did was they improved the chassis, they reinforced the chassis and improved the brakes. They gave it hydraulic brakes, which basically made the Citroën U23 more reliable, and also it made its total laden weight up to a massive 4 tons compared to how it was back before the modifications of 1.5 tons.
0: The Citroën was now capable of carrying almost twice as much

0: Whereas Red Bull trucks like the Jimmy, produced in their thousands, were entirely standardized and reliable. The Germans realized too late the need to standardize their trucks. By 1944, Allied attacks made it impossible. And their vehicles had a further weakness.
1: The Germans had a tendency to overcomplicate their engineering. Their engineering was brilliant, but in many ways it was more sophisticated, too sophisticated for the job in hand.
0: By November 16th, 1944, the French railways had been repaired and channel ports were open along the Allied line of advance. The decision was taken to finally halt the Red Bull convoys. By then, the 2.5-ton truck had proved itself to be one of the most significant machines of the conflict. US General Patton described it as their most important weapon.
2: This is absolutely one of the unsung heroes of the Second World War. We give so much credit to the tanks and the fighter planes and the bombers, but trucks like this allow mechanized warfare to move forward, and they're an essential part of the battle.
0: Victory in Europe finally came in May 1945. It was achieved by a combination of heroism, superior firepower, and machines that proved to be fit for purpose. Skilled at fast reconnaissance, pioneering, strong, and versatile. In those hard-fought months after D-Day, these groundbreaking machines, designed and built at speed, became symbols of liberation for millions and secured themselves a lasting legacy.

endurance, and willpower that goes beyond the call of duty. In this series, we pay tribute to elite soldiers, men, and sometimes women, whose bravery and discipline speaks to us down the centuries. They lived by the sword, and they died by the sword. They followed the warrior's way.

Anyone who has ever looked into the glazed eyes of a soldier dying on a battlefield will think hard before starting a war. So said Chancellor Otto von Bismarck, who was himself responsible for inciting the Prussian Wars of Independence. War is horrific, and yet, despite its carnage and senseless destruction, we can see heroism

This is Iulius Ubius, a Roman legionary who will not only have to fight the enemies of Rome, but also his own demons. It is early in the first century Common Era. The Roman Empire is expanding in all directions. At its peak, it will cover an area of around 5 million plus square kilometers. But in Germania, the birthland of Iulius, the Roman legions encounter a fierce resistance from one of their greatest foes, the Teutonic tribes.

0: For centuries, Roman legions were the enforcers of the Pax Romana, a familiar and feared presence throughout most of their known world.
1: Specifically regarding the ancient Romans, we could consider three things in particular that would render them cold and calculating as ice. Three things: ICE, incentive, conviction, and execution. Incentive. You need to give one an incentive to do whatever job, especially when the task comes to letting loose the dogs of war. So you need a material incentive, economics, some financial gain. Among other things, there may be aspirations for not only glory in this world, but in the afterlife. That will lead to the second factor, namely conviction. If one is satisfied with the incentives, then one will be convinced to carry out the task, which leads to the third point, execution. Execution of tasks for the immediate as well as preparation before battle, during battle, after battle.
0: Of course, over the centuries, there have been some who admired and even tried to copy Roman military might, usually for all the wrong reasons. But what made the Roman legion such a formidable fighting force?
2: Until the sack of Rome in 390, when a Gaulish army invaded Rome and sacked the city, Rome's army was not a standing army. It was an army composed of farmer soldiers.

0: find that the soldiers are becoming professionals. We're finding that their weaponry is mass-produced. We're finding that the Romans themselves are becoming a sufficient organized professional fighting force.
1: The Romans like to boast that while they sometimes lost a battle, they seldom lost a war. But the Germanic tribes will put that theory to the test more than once. And here is where things get complicated for our young hero, Iulius Ubius. For Iulius is actually an Ubi tribesman born on the left bank of the Rhine in a Roman-controlled part of Germania. His grandfather, who raises him, fought as a mercenary under Julius Caesar. His father, Willemut, serves as a foreign-born auxiliary soldier.

0: prior to the ancient Romans, the vast majority of any troops were taken from the mercenary class. Hired killers, basically. With the Romans, we have the creation of the world's first standing army. Discipline, support. However, the Romans, being very pragmatic, maintained at least this vestige from ancient warfare tactics, the use of auxiliaries, primarily for defense of the standing army, that is, of the legion itself. So on the first attack, or the first series of attacks, the first to do so for the Romans would be their auxiliary troops.
1: The first duty of these vital support troops was to protect the legions. They would often march in front or guard the flanks. They were also paid less than half of the citizen soldiers, the legionaries. It's not surprising that there were sometimes uprisings or mutiny among the auxiliaries.
2: The auxiliaries are trained as if they are part of the Roman army, and they are, to all intents and purposes, part of the Roman army. But you've always got that problem with the auxiliary in that they could potentially be turncoats, because they're not Roman citizens. They don't have loyalty to Rome that the standing army does have.

0: An auxiliary, like the father of Iulius, witnesses examples of that brilliant Roman strategy at work. He serves alongside the legions in Lycia, modern-day Turkey, and in Pannonia, the modern-day Balkans. He fights bravely, so bravely, in fact, that his service to the emperor is rewarded. After a couple of decades in the army, auxiliaries could finally become Roman citizens. It wasn't automatic, but citizenship would be awarded according to various criteria, such as one's importance. A chieftain was more likely to receive it than a common warrior. And the cultural assimilation of Roman ways, which could include one's haircut, diet, and dress. Although Iulius grows up in a Germanic settlement on the very fringes of the empire, he dreams of becoming a soldier. But not just any kind of soldier, a Roman legionary.
1: Well, it used to be in the British army, you know, join the army and see the world. And I suppose in the Roman world, there was something of that too. I mean, you had the opportunity, particularly after the reign of Augustus, that the whole of the Mediterranean would possibly be your port of call as a Roman legionary. However, the postings could be around the Mediterranean or they could be to the wild and brutish north. So I don't think it was primarily to see the world that a Roman legionary joined up. Regular pay, regular food in a unstable world, and a good pension. The possibility of a land allotment when you retired.
0: One day, after an especially long absence, the father of Iulius returns to his family. But there's something different about him, and it's not just a few more crow's feet or a couple of gray hairs.
2: In the Roman army, the foreigners, non-Roman citizens, needed to serve for military purposes for a period of 25 years. After this period, they could have the right to retire, they could have the right to become Roman citizen. So this is a very important point.
0: He shows his young son his Roman gladius, a symbol of his hard-won Roman citizenship.

When it came to the auxiliaries, Roman citizenship was not always transferred from father to son. But these are trying times for Romans in the Rhineland. Conquering and controlling Germania is proving a much tougher task than even the Roman juggernaut was prepared for, and they need fresh blood in the ranks. And so it is, Iulius, like his father, is made a citizen and admitted to the Roman legions. He soon leaves the village where he has grown up and spent nearly all his days to begin on the warrior's way. If Iulius wants to be a Roman legionary as well as a citizen, he must first go in front of a recruiting commission. With his family background, he sails through. But then, like every other common soldier new to the Legion, Iulius would have had to start at the bottom and work his way up. That meant beginning as a munifex, a soldier with no rank, the equivalent of a private in today's army. A munifex could be called upon to chop wood, carry water, clean the latrines, and any other menial or dirty jobs as required.

an ordinary soldier could aspire to becoming a centurion and aspire to lead a cohort of troops. However, the upper echelons of the army were always members of the aristocracy.

0: So a new recruit, be it a 16-year-old boy somewhere in the Roman Empire, if they've decided that their forward momentum, their upward mobility would be to join the army, then that would begin with at least, at the very least, a half a year, a 4 to 6 month period of intensive training, learning all of the basic fundamentals of being a legionary by oneself as well as with the entire group, using the gladius properly, knowing how to defend oneself, and also remembering how to defend the rest of the unit, the cohort, the legion itself.
1: The fact is, even a common legionary was still a step and a pay grade up from being an auxiliary. And the uniform, weapons, and armor still command respect today.
2: The Romans were armed with four elements, basically. A shield, a scutum. Now, the scutum itself was a full body shield, which meant if the Roman crouched down behind it, they were guarded from chin to ankle. So they were covered with a piece of armor that was their fighting shield. And then a pilum. Now, the pilum was an interesting piece of equipment. It was a spear that was designed for throwing, but it wasn't just an ordinary spear.
3: The organization of the Roman army had changed over the years, and the unification of Roman equipment wasn't always the same. If we take the Roman army at the time of the Republic or the first emperors, the level of standardization was high. That means, essentially, a fighter got weapons as part of his gear and had to use those he was given. Over time, as the Roman army changed more and more, they had the possibility for their own, let's say, personal weapons. Now, given that many of the soldiers weren't of Roman origin, it led to some barbarism of the army, both ethnically and with respect to their weapons. So, by the time of the late empire and the migration period, the weaponry had completely changed. However, at the peak of the Roman Empire, we can assume that the legionnaires were practically all armed the same way.
1: The Roman javelin, or pilum, was a little over 2 meters long and, of course, lethal.

0: Lethal. Even when they didn't kill or injure an opponent, they could still put them out of business. These spears would bend on impact and stick in their enemy's shields. Since pilum javelins were so tough to dislodge, the enemy could not simply throw them back at the Romans. And since their own shields were now useless, they had to be discarded. Now vulnerable, the Roman soldier would come at his opponent with sword and dagger. The famed gladius, or short sword, was light and maneuverable, ideal for quick stabbing motions. The gladius was worn high on the right side of the body. It could be drawn underarm by the right hand without getting in the way of the shield, which a legionary carried in his left.
1: Another important weapon of Roman legionaries was the Pusio dagger. Basically, we can imagine it as a small sword. It was a short stabbing dagger with a relatively wide blade and a variety of handles that actually copied the shape of the gladius sword to something similar. Obviously, this dagger was only for close combat and wasn't used in combat unless the conditions were optimal. Remember, the Roman army relied more on tactics and the overall organization of the battle and troops than on the individual performances.
0: Let's not forget the legionary's shield. After all, it was his first line of defense in battle. But how can we be so sure of what they looked like? Today, the Yale University Gallery houses the only surviving scutum, or Roman shield. It seems like a work of art, but had a very practical purpose. The best-known use of the shield was when troops advanced in the testudo, or tortoise, formation. A kind of shield wall. This formation was employed during siege warfare when troops advanced under fire.
2: The famous testudo formation, that is the tortoise formation using their scuta, the shields, and short-edged swords for close-range combat in conjunction with their other defenses, their other defense mechanisms.
3: They were virtually impenetrable. They were like a tank made up of individuals that were working together in unison. Now that's fine for the Romans, and it's fine for the open warfare. They even adopted the same thing at sea.
0: These highly disciplined bodies of men, with their uniforms and battle tactics, would conquer much of the known world. However, when the legions entered Germania, they began to see the limits of tried and tested tactics.
3: When they move into the northern lands, when they go beyond the Alps, and particularly when they go beyond the Rhine and enter a different type of terrain, this type of formation warfare doesn't work. You cannot assemble a legion in a testudo in a forest. There is just not the space for it. And of course, the whole military machine falls apart in a forested terrain.
0: For forested terrain, the Roman war machine needed to develop more versatile and nimble battle tactics than it had traditionally used. But even as Roman legionaries at the front were having to adapt to new realities, at the rear of the Roman army, life remained unchanged. Everything from life in the barracks to morning reports, from working in shifts to field hospitals, from the right to receive a pension, all the way to field entertainment concert parties for the troops, all of this was already standard practice in the Roman legions. By the time Julius is old enough to think about becoming a soldier, the legions have chalked up many victories on the board. But they have yet to face their fiercest, most formidable enemy,

0: 50 years before Julius was born in 52 BCE, the most famous Roman general of them all, Julius Caesar, won perhaps his greatest victory, the Battle or Siege of Alesia. He was up against Vercingetorix, the most feared and clever of warriors in ancient Gaul.
1: With the Battle of Alesia, we are in the year 52 before Common Era. It's a battle celebrated as one of the greatest Roman victories, or one of the greatest victories of Julius Caesar against his enemy Vercingetorix.
2: Julius Caesar famously decides in a stroke of true military genius to bring the war to one of Rome's more famous great enemies, the Celts. And therein lies the famous series of battles with the chieftain leader of the Celts, Vercingetorix, who had, Caesar himself would probably admit, great charisma, and among the Celts, also a great knowledge of their own style of combat and warfare, which leads us to the famous Battle of Alesia, in which the Celts presumed themselves to be at the advantage, that is, to remain fortified in the citadel that they had constructed for themselves.
0: The Siege of Alesia was a showcase for Roman strategic and tactical genius. Over 6 weeks, Caesar's troops built two rings of defensive fortifications around the town to stop reinforcements from reaching the Gauls.
3: What Caesar did was set up a 10-mile wall around the city, hemming Vercingetorix and his troops in their winter quarters, basically there to starve Vercingetorix. Even when a relief force was sent to attack Caesar's troops, he thought about it and had prepared a second rampart 15 miles in circumference to defend his own troops. So we have a double rampart around the city, hemming in the Gauls and keeping out the Gauls, looking inwards and looking outwards.
0: Once inside the town, it was a massacre. Some 40,000 Gauls were slain before their leader, Vercingetorix, finally surrendered to Caesar and was taken to Rome in chains.

0: The strategy of most armies of the day could be summed up as gather your fiercest warriors together and then charge wildly at the enemy and give it all you've got. This was crude, but could be effective until you encountered the Romans.
1: To this day, it is true that wars are won with logistics and not nearly with the bravery of specific fighters. Julius Caesar once said that he won all of his battles with a spade, meaning groundworks, fortifications, and so on, as we can see in the Siege of Alesia.

0: Josephus in his text, Jewish war writes verbally, their drills, the drills of the Romans, were bloodless battles, and their battles were bloody drills. So we can already see from here, from these words, the strict connection that existed between the training at the level of the troops and the reality of the war. So training, drills, all this was very important for the Roman soldier, because by means of doing this, he basically prepared himself on a daily basis for the reality of war, which was a constant kind of element in the life of the Republic, the first period, but also in the period of the Roman Empire as well.
1: New recruits to the Legion were also instructed in practical matters, such as setting up camp, building fortifications, and digging trenches, and marching, always marching.
2: The Roman training was that they would actually, as part of their training, train with full kit on route marches of 20 kilometers or 20 miles a day.
3: Well, for a legionnaire, typically had a pack of somewhere around 20 kilos or 40 to 50 pounds that they would have to march with, they were expected to march with every day for as many as 15 to 20, sometimes 25 miles a day. This pack included obviously their own armor, their shield, the gladius, a few other implements of battle, not to mention utensils for cooking. Each roughly group of 8 to 10 legionaries would also have assigned two individuals to take care of whatever extra needs that they might have as well.

0: All that marching instills discipline, something even modern-day armies still swear by. Recruits had to practice carrying weights of up to 60 pounds, running, leaping, vaulting, and swimming, and weapons training using slingshot, bow and arrows, sword, and javelin. All that, and, well, even more marching.
1: The constant Roman legion practice of drilling troops served a number of purposes. One, for the sake of maintaining what a legionary had already learned years earlier as a new recruit in training. Drilling keeps you fresh, keeps you sharp, keeps you ready, because at any moment, you never know when you will be called into direct service in military combat.
0: When on campaign, and even after a long day's march, Roman soldiers would usually have to set up a camp, complete with a ditch and a defensive wall of wooden stakes. And, as if that wasn't enough, they would be expected to get up the next day and do it all over again. Failure to do so would result in the most severe of punishments.
2: So we have an interesting case from this point of view. So the first century general Domitius Corbulo once had to punish a soldier, one of his soldiers. Why? Just because he was digging a trench without having with him his own sword. And what kind of punishment did he decide to give to the soldier? Death. So he was executed on the spot just because he forgot to bring together with him his sword.
0: Punishments could be extended beyond the individual and be applied to an entire cohort of men. A classic example was the so-called decimation, or 1 in 10 punishment.
2: The decimation also is an interesting kind of punishment that you can have as a Roman soldier when it's not really possible to identify specific individual responsibilities. In that case, the entire group of people, the entire cohort maybe, is punished by the general. How? By reducing the number of its components by the 10%. Basically, this means that one out of 10 will be executed.
0: Lucky for Julius, he escapes the worst punishments meted out in training and is sworn in as a new Roman legionary. Step forward, new recruit Julius Ubius, and swear by the gods of Rome, the names of your ancestors, and your own honor, an unbreakable oath, that you will follow your commander wherever he may lead you. You will obey orders enthusiastically and without question. You relinquish the protection of the Roman civil law and accept the power of your commander to put you to death without trial for disobedience or desertion. You promise to serve under the standards for your allotted time of duty and not to leave before your commander discharges you. You will serve Rome faithfully, even at the cost of your life, and will respect the law with regards to civilians and your comrades in camp. You are now a soldier of Rome.

0: Soon, Iulius will march off to join the Legion on campaign. The year is 15 CE. At that time, the Romans were fighting wars on many fronts and, in most cases, winning them. But the exceptions to Roman dominance were spectacular. When Iulius is sworn in, it is only a few years since Arminius, chieftain of the Germanic Cherusci tribe, led an alliance of Germanic tribes at the Battle of Teutoburg Forest. This was a humiliating and costly defeat for the Romans, in which three Roman legions were virtually wiped out.
1: In the year 9 CE, happens the famous battle of the Teutoburg Forest. It's possibly the worst defeat for the Roman army ever.
2: The Roman legions, the three Roman legions, found themselves in an unknown land, flanked by their auxiliary cavalry, which they assumed would defend them, but in actual fact turned upon them and slaughtered them to a man.
0: The auxiliaries, trained in Roman military ways, but treated as second-class soldiers, could sometimes mutiny and turn on their masters, as they did at Teutoburg.
1: Arminius, the leader of the Cherusci Germans, so he had promised to General Varus to help the Romans. Arminius used to be quasi-Roman individual because he had been living in Rome for many years as an hostage in the past.
0: Arminius of the auxiliaries may have promised to help the Roman legions in the Rhineland, but this was all a front. He, in fact, had a very different plan in mind. And that was to betray the legions, leading them into hostile territory, and then turning the might of the auxiliaries against them. The Roman historian Paterculus wrote, "Hemmed in by forests and marshes and ambuscades, the Roman army was exterminated almost to a man by the very enemy whom it had always slaughtered like cattle." Teutoburg was such a crushing defeat that it became known as the Varian Disaster, after Varus, the vanquished Roman commander.
3: So the Roman legions, famously or infamously, had suffered losses prior to the first century with the Celts, the Carthaginians. But the nature of their loss, one of the more famous losses in the Teutoburg Forest in Germany, was due to perhaps two factors that the Romans had not been prepared for. They basically entered the fray not keeping in mind two important considerations. One, that they were not on their own turf. They were preparing to battle on enemy territory, not playing on their home field, so to speak. Secondly, the terrain itself, the topography. One of the things that rendered the ancient Roman military war machine effective was their construction of the famous ancient roads. Entering the territory of various Germanic tribes, they did not have that luxury, that necessity, really. Secondly, the terrain itself, apart from the occasional plains, was scattered with a variety of dense forests. And that directly affected the Roman military strategy in fighting.
0: Familiar with Roman ways, Arminius also has both the advantage of surprise and of fighting on his home turf and terrain on which he was entirely comfortable. Advantages that prove devastating.
2: I suppose, in a nutshell, the sort of interest, the difference between the Germanic warrior, the individual Germanic warrior, and the Roman fighting machine is really summed up in the career of Arminius himself. This is a young chieftain who he's taken to Rome as a 10-year-old hostage, brought up in Rome and trained as a Roman soldier. He's trained as a Roman soldier, but because he's Germanic, of German origin, he's not put in the army, but is given command as a chieftain's son. His royal lineage is respected, given command of an auxiliary cavalry unit. And that's quite something. He's learned Roman tactics, but is not absorbed into the army proper, but is fighting with the army, and is fighting on horseback. So he's not an ordinary soldier marching with the squad is, but actually given command of a large troop of horsemen.
0: Three Roman legions were wiped out in 15 CE at the Battle of Teutoburg Forest, the 17th, 18th, and 19th, between 2,600 and 3,000 men. Their eagle standards were captured, the ultimate humiliation and disgrace for a Roman legion.

0: So the military standard was very important for the Roman troops. It identified the specific point where all the troops had to regroup or had to look at during battle. It was also a means of communication in the age in which they did not really have.
1: The Roman eagles represented the army, the Roman standards. The eagles were carried by the standard bearer. They were the first into battle. It was the rallying point of the entire legion. When you entered the legion, you were expected to defend the legion's honour, and the legion's honour was embedded in the eagle, the symbol of the legion. And you would expect to fight to a man to defend the eagle. If the eagles were lost, it meant complete dishonour.
2: Landu brainstorms boat names for the boat he hopes to own.
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3: Oh, I know. 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Or barely awake. Paddle to the metal. Oh, man. I should do this for a living.
2: It feels good to be Boatview. 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

0: complete dishonor.
1: After the terrible experience, the terrible defeat of Teutoburg, the Romans, a few years later, they try to go there again. So they try again that expedition to the German territories with Germanicus. So Germanicus tried more than once to conquer, and he actually managed to advance through the German territory beyond the Rhine River. He also managed to recover two of the standards that had been lost, Teutoburg, a few years before.
2: The mission is further proof of Roman determination. Remember, it was said that while the Romans may have lost battles, they seldom lost a war. Recapturing the eagles would restore some wounded pride. Still, it can't have been anyone's dream assignment. The Romans would have to adapt, in a sense. They had to fight like the Germanic tribes. Because of his Germanic background, Iulius is made an explorator, a scout, sent to reconnoitre the movements and deployments of the enemy. But then, the watchers are detected.
3: In battling these various Germanic tribes in the first century, they were forced into guerrilla warfare.
2: Iulius becomes separated from his centuria after an attack by Germanic tribal warriors. Now lost and alone in the forest, this Roman son of a Germanic warrior must do everything to avoid being caught by men who are, after all, his own kith and kin. After these raids, the Romans never again tried to advance east of the Rhine, and these territories were never incorporated into the empire. But the Germanic tribes that had united under Arminius would never forget the Roman incursion into their lands. And it was from those same eastern lands that the ultimate Roman nemesis would eventually emerge,

0: Around 400 years after the Battle of Teutoburg, German Gothic forces under the leadership of Alaric I became the first foreign enemy to enter and sack Rome in 800 years.
1: History is always written from the point of view of the victor. And although the Romans were not successful in Germany, ever to any great extent, they did have a great propagandist in Tacitus, who writes his great history of the Roman campaigns in Germany. And he presents us with a picture of barbarians, which in actual fact is purely propaganda, probably.
0: Posterity is now the last thing on the mind of Julius Ubius. His focus is purely on survival. It's ironic. Part of what ultimately saves Julius are the survival skills he learned as the son of a German living by and in the woods. But it's his iron discipline as a legionary which sustains him. And he is in no doubt where his allegiances lie. To the Eagle Standard, the Legion, and to Rome. Julius, the citizen soldier, has found himself and will live and die defending the honor of Rome, which for centuries is as much about an idea of nationhood as it is physical borders.

the northeastern border, the border dividing, separating the Roman world and the Germanic world, was a peculiar one. It was very wide. There were so many different tribes, Germanic tribes, pushing to enter the Roman world on that side. They were actually eager to enter the Roman world, and to some extent they were already part of the Roman world, because they were doing their daily business with the Romans, they were trading, they were also fighting for the Romans as allies.

0: of the ancient Roman Empire in the 5th century, 476, remains the subject of much scholarly debate and discussion. A few things that we can say with certainty that led to this demise, and it's directly connected to the military war machine in ancient Rome.
1: The Roman warrior, if we want to consider him the Roman great general, didn't stop with Caesar, didn't stop with Trajan, but continued into the 4th and 5th centuries with the great general Belarius, for example. So we find that although Rome had fallen, the Roman mentality continued right up until 1453 with the Roman Empire in the East.
2: Rome wasn't built in a day, nor did it fall in a day. In the end, all three eagle standards that were lost at the Battle of Teutoburg Forest were recaptured. But the aura of invincibility around the glory and greatness of Rome had been lost forever.

0: Castles are our most dramatic landmarks from the Middle Ages, built as monuments to domination and power. Scattered all over the Irish landscape, these ancient buildings with their soaring walls and great towers leave you in no doubt about their military and defensive purpose. Just hope we brought a ladder. The Anglo-Norman aristocrats who invaded Ireland in the 12th century built their castles to control and intimidate the unruly Irish. As English rule was consolidated, the castles served as administrative centres, garrisons and jails, as well as lavish homes for the English lords. In this series, I'll be telling you stories about dramatic sieges, bloody battles, lavish lifestyles, ghostly presences, warring families and feudal lords. After all, the history of Irish castles is the history of Ireland itself. The 17th century had been one of the darkest times in Irish history. The Irish uprising, Cromwell's brutal campaign, and then the war between King William and King James 40 years later, had seen Irish castles centre stage as English and European history was played out across the land. That bloody century saw the death of about a third of the population through war, starvation and plague. And in the dying years, many of the lordly classes and leaders had left with the flight of the wild geese. The 18th century would be, in contrast, a period of relative peace, allowing the landed gentry update their medieval castles.
1: The 17th century was a time when you locked up, you kept the murder hole, you kept the musket loops in the doorway and so on. It wasn't until really the end of the 17th century that houses, what we would call fortified houses, you know, came in. And then at the beginning, in the 1700s, all of these landlords, plenty of money, newfangled ideas, you could do away with all the buttresses and the machicolations and all of that, started to build houses.
0: The wealthy Anglo-Irish families still needed fancy buildings from which to administer their vast estates. But the emphasis moved from battlements and defensive keeps to homes on a more elegant scale.
2: The families who are settling here in the 17th century, right, are rising from army officers to very wealthy landlords. And the further they rise, they want to reveal their newfound status to their peers and friends and so on. In some cases, they build grand houses. Those grand houses get grander and grander over successive generations, probably to reflect the fact that they're getting wealthier and wealthier.
0: It was during this period that Dublin Castle was transformed into what we see today. Although you can still see the marks on the walls of the gatehouse, where the sentries used to sharpen their swords back in more tumultuous times. There's nothing much left here that gives you a flavour of the castle that King John built just 30 years after the invasion. That medieval fortress from which the British ruled their ungrateful colony, it's all but gone. It was destroyed in the Great Fire in 1684 and it was replaced by this 18th century palace complete with its state apartments. No longer primarily a garrison, Dublin Castle now needed to be a comfortable home for the Lord Lieutenants. The epicentre of the social life for the landed gentry, it was the scene of great soirees and ceremonial get-togethers. And the event of the year was the Grand Ball, held every year on St. Patrick's Night.
3: So the flags that are here in this room, they belong to a very important order called the Order of St. Patrick.
0: Which I never knew existed.
3: I know a lot of people don't. Right. So each knight had a flag which displayed its family crest, and those flags were hung in St. Patrick's Hall. And the other flags for the other generations of that knighthood, going back hundreds of years, they fly in St. Patrick's Cathedral, just around the corner.
0: God, you're very knowledgeable, Melanie.
3: I know, yeah.
0: Yeah. Whose family crest would have three cows' heads on it?
3: That I have no idea, but this one over here with the shells in it, that's the Spencer family from Althorp in England. Lady Diana Spencer, yeah.
0: Right, yeah. Right. Another subtle room.
3: A very subtle room.
0: I'm going to take a stab in the dark and guess that this is the throne room.
3: Well, actually, to give it its correct title, it's the presence chamber, because you would have been in the presence of...
0: Greatness.
3: Very good.
0: That's a big throne. Who was that made for?
3: Well, the throne was designed for King George IV of England, and he was a very big guy, weighing in at over 28 stone on his deathbed. They had to bury him in a square-shaped coffin.
0: They had to bury him in a square-shaped coffin.
3: That's true, yeah.
0: Yeah, sure. Yeah. Oh, yeah, look at them.
3: I know, they're fabulous looking.
0: Aren't they fabulous?
3: Absolutely beautiful.
0: So this is a gallery of those men who were sent over here to rule the roost.
3: Yes.
0: Who are some of the gents that we're looking at here?
3: Well, the first one that we're going to take a look at is the Marquis Cornwallis. Now, Cornwallis wasn't a very popular man, mainly because as a way of interrogating people, he was pro-torture.
0: Right.
3: So, yeah. And his particular form of torture that he practiced was something known as pitch capping. Now, I hope you haven't just eaten, because this is quite a gory story.
0: It's not going to be good,
3: so,
0: yeah.
3: Pitch capping, you take the poor condemned prisoner, you take a large cap and you fill it with pitch or tar. You put it down onto their head, and that's going to burn, and it's probably going to kill you. Now, for just to make sure, you then rip the pitch cap.
0: Take the scalp off.
3: Take your half your head off,
0: yeah.
3: Exposing your brains to the elements and killing you instantly.
4: In 1907, there was a very curious happening in the castle. Someone stole the Irish crown jewels. The investigation uncovered stories of gay employees and drunken parties, which included, shock horror, a leading member of the royal family. The Irish crown jewels consisted of ceremonial gold collars and maces, but the centrepiece was known as the Star of St. Patrick, bejewelled with 150 Brazilian diamonds, a shamrock of emeralds and a ruby cross. The jewels had great symbolic value, as well as being worth millions at today's prices.
5: So the cleaner arrives for work in the morning. She goes into the library and she discovers the safe is unlocked. So she goes and she gets her boss. She says the safe is unlocked. He comes down, has a look, and sure enough, the jewels are gone. And there were only two keys to that safe. One was on his person, this guy Arthur Vickers, and the other he kept in his house in Clonsky Road.
0: So what happened then, you know, when the crime was reported?
5: Now, the police didn't have to come far because the Dublin Metropolitan Police and the Dublin Detective Squad were both housed right
0: here
5: in the castle.
0: So, that's handy, isn't it?
5: Oh, yeah, very handy.
0: So there must have been all sorts of theories at that time as to who took them, where they went. So the finger must have been pointed somewhere.
5: There were certain kind of activities, late night activities taking place in the tower.
0: And when you say certain activities, what was going on over there?
5: Well, there were parties taking place, late night parties. And there was a certain group of men that were employed over there of dubious character or questionable character. as they would have called them back then.
0: Right.
5: In particular, one Francis Shackleton. Now, he would have been a brother of the Arctic explorer, Ernest Shackleton, who, of course, was a bit of a celebrity at the time and very close to Edward VII. But they discovered that he was... It's anecdotal evidence now, obviously, but there was reason to believe he may have been having an affair with the King of England's brother-in-law, the Duke of Argyll.

0: brother-in-law, the Duke of Argyll.
1: What would Shackleton's motive have been?
0: He was in financial difficulties at the time.
1: Right.
0: He also had the means to do it because he shared a house with Vickers here in Dublin when he was in Ireland on Clonsky Road. So he could have gotten access to this second key.
1: And made a copy of it.
0: And made a copy. So...
1: yeah, you don't need to be the world's greatest detective to put that evidence in front of you and go, there's your man, my lord.
0: No.
2: To prevent a scandal, the blame was placed on Sir Arthur Vickers. He was dismissed, only to be taken out and shot years later by the IRA at his home in County Kerry. In his will, he was still protesting his innocence, pointing the finger at the disreputable Shackleton.
1: The theft of the Irish crown jewels was a huge scandal. Remember, this was around the same time that Oscar Wilde was jailed for his homosexuality. And some of the parties that went on in here involved the king's brother-in-law. So, of course, the king ordered the suppression of the most shocking, lurid and sensational scandal of the day. The career of an innocent man was ruined, and all the files and documentary evidence were destroyed. And as for the Irish crown jewels themselves, well, they were never seen again.
2: As life in Ireland settled into a period of relative peace for most of the 18th century, castles and country house building flourished around the countryside. These new buildings brought a mystery and drama to the Irish castle. The castle's style suited the landscape, as well as the military background of many of these Anglo-Irish families. And with the new fashion for romantic gardens, these fairy tale estates would allow the Irish imagination and inventiveness run riot.
1: All around the country, the castles of the lordly classes were being turned into lavish homes. You see, there was no longer any need for these big, impenetrable stone keeps with curtain walls and baileys to protect the Anglo-Irish from the warring natives. No, no, no. It was time to modernise. Time for comfortable houses in all the latest styles with all the mod cons. However, for the wealthy classes, a castle was still a status symbol. So the bigger and more lavish, the better.
2: Kilkenny Castle was remodelled in an Italian style. Ashford Castle done up as a French chateau, but neither were quite as dramatic as the neo-Gothic, an architectural movement that saw restrained 18th century houses transformed into fabulous confections that wouldn't be out of place in a Disney movie.
3: You know, some begin to actually build castles from scratch, others modify their houses and they remodel them and castellate them. So they create neo-Gothic castles from original classical structures.
4: In the 18th century, it was all about rationalism and everybody wanted to be Italian, you know, so it was like it was the aristocratic version of the hacienda bungalow. You were showing off that you were a cultured person, you'd done the grand tour to Italy. Anglo-Irish gentlemen, when they crossed the Alps, drew the carriage blinds down so they wouldn't have to look at horrible, rude scenery. And only when they got into the cultivated plains of the Veneto did the carriage blinds go up again. But then suddenly we had Lord Byron, and in Ireland we had the first Celtic rock, before Riverdance, was Tom Moore, the first Celtic pop sensation. So suddenly it was hip and cool to have a wild castle and have an antecedent. And everybody wanted to go back to their medieval roots. Everybody wanted the Gothic castle. So even the Leslies pulled their real old house that actually ironically had a real castle in to build a fake Scotch baronial castle. The Pakenhams had Pakenham Hall, perfectly nice Italian at the house. No, no, we want Pakenham Hall to be Tullinally Castle and, you know, to show that we have aristocratic roots.
2: Originally built as a fortified house in the 17th century, Tullinally has been remodelled and extended over the years.
5: Well, Tullinally is extraordinary, really. It's not so much a house as a village, really. It just keeps going on and on and on. And it is wonderful as you approach it to see that roof line with all of those turrets and chimneys and so forth. I know it's a nightmare for the poor Pakenhams because there's always some problem with the roof or a drain or whatever because there are so many of them. But it creates the most extraordinary spectacle on the horizon, and it must be one of the biggest houses in Ireland.
6: The porch was put on in about between 1803 and 1806 by Francis Johnston, the Irish architect, as part of the Gothicisation of what was an ordinary Georgian house. And the first thing he did was the porch and these battlements. If it was a more sensible, nice, square Georgian house, we wouldn't all be constantly worrying how we're going to pay the bills. So it's good and bad.
7: In 1961, when I inherited, there was 63% death duties, including succession duty. And most estates crumbled and vanished under that. All the farm had to be run from bank loans. We owed the bank a great deal of money. So I never felt I was rich and never felt I was particularly well off. But I was always in love with the house.
5: If you inherit a large house, everything you do, everything you think about, everything you struggle to achieve is based around making enough money to keep the roof on, to keep the drains clear, to keep the furniture in decent nick, to keep the pictures on the wall, to keep the floors polished and so on and so forth, to try and get more people to come in through the door in order to make money. It's a lifetime's task. The rewards are minimal. It's personal satisfaction has to be your only reward because there is no other.
2: Thomas Pakenham didn't expect to inherit the estate, but his uncle, the 6th Earl, died childless.
7: I was very small. I was 11, but very small 11. My sister, 12, was very tall. And we were brought to the local pub, which is still there, and the butler took us down and then said to the rather amazed people drinking their pints, he said, "Gentlemen, let me introduce the next Earl of Longford." And my sister, Antonio, stepped forward. She thought she was going to be.

0: It was great to be.
1: So here's Edna O'Brien with her two sons.
0: I didn't think Pakenham Hall was really a good name for house. I mean, not in Ireland, and it was only called that because they'd come from carpetbaggers who'd come from East Anglia. But the original name of the house was Tullin Alley, so I thought I'd restore it, and I did it as soon as I came. It's amazing this flamboyant man should have had such a tiny little signature. Anyway, there he is, July the 22nd, 1930.
2: Renowned worldwide for his passion for trees, Thomas Pakenham has planted over 90,000 on the estate.
0: I think everybody loves trees, don't they? I'm the caretaker, aren't I? I'm the steward, and I'm responsible for these trees, so I have to love them, but they're mine, they're my family, if you like. In 1993, there was a big storm forecast. Every day, I watched it on television coming close to this great black spider on the television set, and it's going to hit us one night. And I wasn't normally a kind of tree-hugging person, but that night I felt they deserved a hug, and I said, good luck tonight. The storm was coming, and in the morning, boom. I mean, there was a certain amount of crashing and banging in the night, but in the morning they were, not all of them, but a lot of them in different parts of the estate were lying flat. And though that was an emotional business, I think people do feel a sort of bereavement when their trees blow down. If they've been responsible for them and looked after them and watched them grow, they're not static objects, they're living objects. Well, buildings are different, aren't they?
3: Irish castles are rich in history, and they don't go much richer than the Pakenham family. Now, even though the castle itself didn't see any military action, the family, including one Duke of Wellington who married Kitty Pakenham, well, they all saw battles across North America, the Mediterranean and India. Remember the Duke of Wellington? Yeah, exactly. He was the guy who beat Napoleon at the Battle of Waterloo.
2: Money problems meant that marriage was always a business in the 18th century. A gentleman's daughter would be presented at the age of 16 to the Lord Lieutenant at Dublin Castle and then chaperoned to a series of balls looking for a wealthy catch. The Pakenham's Dublin house was on Cavendish Row, just across the road from the Rotunda Ballroom, where Kitty Pakenham was introduced to the dashing Captain Arthur Wellesley. Soon the pair were openly courting.
4: The Wellesley family were classic Anglo-Irish family, well got with good lands in Kildare, but they had an arty and spendthrift head of the family, Lord Mornington, who was a professor of music at Trinity College. Had a whole lot of very talented sons. The eldest son had a distinguished political and military career, but I think the second or the third son, Arthur, he said, you don't go into politics because I want the family, you're a good violinist. And poor old Arthur practiced and practiced the violin, but never quite made the grade. So the rich uncle by marriage said, I put him in the British Army, he'll never be heard of again. I can get him a commission in a good regiment.
2: The Wellesley family were up to their neck in debt at the time, and so the young captain's proposal was rejected by the sniffy Pakenhams. There was more to the violin-playing Arthur Wellesley than met the eye. While Kitty stayed at home and pined for her lost love, he went off and joined the army. And after major successes in India, Captain Arthur became the Duke of Wellington, going on to defeat Napoleon at the Battle of Waterloo and twice becoming Prime Minister of Britain and Ireland. So when they met again 18 years later, they were both very different people. She was a shy, artistic woman in her 30s. And he, well, he was now a powerful and arrogant war hero.
4: When the Duke of Wellington, having not been good enough for the Pakenhams when he first proposed to Kitty, made off and became fame and fortune and become the second most famous person in Europe, you know, after Bonaparte, having agreed against the advice, felt he had to do the honourable thing. And he married her.
0: His opening words at when they were being married in Longford House in Rutland in Cavendish Row was, by God, she's grown ugly. And that was to his brother. And that wasn't a good omen for the marriage.
2: Letters in the archive in Tullin Alley Castle recount the gossip of the time about the unfortunate Kitty and the infamous marriage.
5: Lady Exeter insisted that the Duke had never been told of the alteration in her appearance and was held to his bargain. The Countess, that's this lady's mother, exclaimed, "She was as fair as you are, and you are very like her." As you can imagine, there were a lot of jealous women who couldn't understand why he decided to marry her, you know. And so they would propagate this story that she was, you know, mad, ugly, you know, sort of stupid. All those things would be encouraged.
2: The late 18th century saw tectonic shifts in the politics of the Western world. New ideas were in the air and the old order was under threat. When a new movement for freedom blossomed across the country, the challenge to the crown was led, once again, from one of the oldest and most powerful families in the land. The Fitzgerald family of Maynooth Castle, who had ruled Kildare since the 12th century, were one of the most powerful feudal lords. In the turbulent 17th century, the Fitzgeralds had maintained their estates by becoming Protestant. And by the 18th century, Carton House and its 1,000 acres was their main estate. And Leinster House, the present-day Irish government building, was where they stayed when in town. But the old trait for rebellion was about to re-emerge in the son of the first Duke, their most famous and dashing hero yet. Lord Edward Fitzgerald is one of the most romantic figures in Irish history. His remains are buried in the crypt of Werburgh Street Church, which is just over the wall from Dublin Castle, which of course is the institution that he tried to overthrow by force. You see, dangerous ideas about liberty and fraternity were starting to circulate. In America, there was a revolution against the British. In France, there was a revolution against the monarchy. So our young aristocrat joined up with the United Irishmen, headed up by Wolfe Tone.

0: The whole ascendancy in Ireland towards the end of the 18th century was beginning to feel there weren't civil rights for the population of Ireland.
1: Including the Protestants.
0: It was really Protestants who founded the United Irishmen. And Lord Edward Fitzgerald, one of the fifth son of the man who founded Leinster House, who built Leinster House, he was the most unlikely rebel to join the United Irishmen. But he had actually served with the British Army and distinguished himself fighting the Americans during their revolution. In France, he was swung over to the ideas and the ideals of the French Revolution, and that became quite public. He was cashiered out of the British Army, and he found his way back to Ireland, brimful of all these ideas that Ireland should have its own freedom from England. And this was shared by a lot of the Protestant ascendancy here. He wasn't on his own. In fact, the United Irishmen, which were founded in 1791, were basically founded by the Protestant elite in Ireland. And in 1796, because of his military experience, he was made Commander-in-Chief of the United Irishmen.
2: Werburgh Street was where the Lord Lieutenants of the castle attended church on Sundays, as did the Fitzgerald family when they were up in town.
3: The first Duke of Leinster is the premier peer in Ireland at that particular time. So the son is essentially going in a very different direction to what the family would have expected him to do. He would have become a source of embarrassment to his brother, who was then the second Duke of Leinster.
0: Now, Lord Edward Fitzgerald, when he was planning along with his colleagues the revolution, they hadn't reckoned on the very professional network of spies and traitors and informers that had infiltrated through their ranks. And all their secrets were known to Dublin Castle.
1: Those inside the castle knew that Lord Edward's capture would create huge problems. I mean, he was a duke's brother. He had powerful allies. And many of them inside the castle were conflicted in their allegiances. In fact, the Chancellor is said to have whispered into the right ears, "For God's sake, will somebody please get Lord Edward out of the country? I pledge myself that I shall leave every port in the country open to him." But of course, our Edward was going nowhere.
0: And before the Dublin Committee, as they were called, could put their plans into action in 1798, they were literally all arrested. Lord Edward Fitzgerald managed to escape capture for about 2 months, living in safe houses. And in one of those houses, he was finally rumbled, and the party arrived to arrest him. There was a skirmish. He was badly injured. He hurt a few people himself. And he was taken by sedan chair to Dublin Castle for some interrogation and then incarcerated in prison.
2: Edward Fitzgerald died in prison, his body handed over to his mother on the understanding that he would be buried without ceremony at night. An unmarked coffin was to be slipped into the crypt. However, a Republican-minded bystander scratched EF on the side when the authorities' backs were turned. It's still there beneath the altar. ...1798 turned into the biggest show of defiance against the British to date. There were uprisings all around the country, with rebels pitted against supporters of the Crown and the soldiers from the garrison towns. Over 30,000 people were killed over a 3-month period. The leaders were all executed and the country traumatized.

0: In Tullamore, the Bewery family took the side of the Crown in the rebellion. Relationships were very strained between the ruling class and their tenants, and so the first Earl of Charleville decided to make a gesture to his impoverished tenants. His castle, given to the family by Elizabeth I at the time of the Plantations, needed updating. Refashioning his castle was like a massive community employment project for the disgruntled locals, and the results were astounding. The castle is now managed by Bridget Vance and Dudley Stewart on behalf of the Charleville Castle Heritage Trust. So, Bonnie, how did a girl from New York end up in Charleville Castle?
1: Well, Sleeping Beauty's castle is the only way I can describe it.
0: You fell in love with it, isn't it?
1: Yeah. As we approached it, it was covered. The forest was coming in, and it was covered with ivy, briars. Literally, it was just like that castle. And we climbed in a window over there and started to explore.
0: And you're still exploring. When they moved in, the most urgent task was to repair the roof, making the castle waterproof again. The main house has now been saved, but the west wing, including the chapel, is still in ruins. So over the past 25 years, I mean, you've obviously done a huge amount of work to the castle. And you're still doing it. You're still doing it. But you have a lot of volunteers who stay with you now at the moment and help.
1: Oh, the volunteers are fantastic. We wouldn't have gotten to this point without them.
0: And they
1: it's
0: work
1: amazing.
0: For, they work for their food.
1: They work for their food.
0: Well,
1: for the love of the place, really. I mean, in the end, we're all volunteers because the building belongs to everybody and it needs loads of love. It really needs love.
2: The thing about castles is we regard them as objects of romance. And actually, that's why so many castles in Ireland were built in the late 18th, early 19th century, because they were perceived as being romantic, and also because they were perceived as providing a kind of instant history. And you notice that families who wanted to associate themselves with the past and give a sense that they had a long line of forebears behind them very often built castles.

0: often built castles.
1: Charleville Castle is the work of architect Francis Johnston, also responsible for two iconic structures on Dublin's O'Connell Street. The General Post Office, or the GPO, so symbolic with the 1916 Easter Rising, and opposite, Nelson's Pillar, blown up by the IRA in the 1960s.
2: Francis Johnston, Richard Johnston and Richard Morrison were the three great exponents of Romantic Gothic architecture. And they all began as classicists, they could do Roman and classical, but at the end of the 18th century, the Romantic movement brought in all of this castles, and it was all at a one with kind of Romantic Irish nationalism.
3: Francis Johnston came up with this new Gothic style, which is very different to the Gothic styles that were developing in Britain at the time. It's a very French, Irish, English mix. Experts in architecture would know this building. You know, sometimes we have experts coming from Russia or even from Japan who know of this style of architecture. The main feature of the ceiling here is the fan vaulted design, which is, you know, very kind of neo-Gothic. This room works really well acoustically. People come to play here on their own even, just to experience the really good acoustics of the room. It's really the upside down egg box thing. So, you know, if I go down there, I can be heard perfectly well up at the other room. There's no need for any kind of amplification in this room at all.
4: You know, with their history of violent deaths, warring families and all sorts of skullduggery, it's no wonder that so many Irish castles are haunted. Now, of course, stories are told, mainly at midnight, about a ghostly presence, cloaked strangers, white ladies, and all sorts of things that go bump in the night. Now, are these just restless spirits? Are they vivid imaginations? Or is it just faulty plumbing?
1: Probably the most famous instance in terms of a ghost in the castle, and that's Little Harriet. Have you seen Harriet?
5: Oh, yeah. I've heard her more than I've seen her.
1: Right.
5: When we first came to the castle, my son Michael went missing. And we were starting to get to that panic point, you know, yourself as a parent.
1: Yes, yeah, yeah.
5: We finally found him after panicking on the bottom of the staircase, which has been known now as Harriet's. And he said, "Little girl, held my hand." Then we researched and found out indeed there was the little girl Harriet that was almost 8 when she fell on a midsummer's party, looking over to see if her friends were there.

0: Charleville is also a magnet for those interested in the paranormal.
1: According to the legend, Harriet was getting ready for a dinner, was sent upstairs to get changed by her governess, and on the way back down was messing on the stairs, slipped off the banister, and fell to her death.
0: Right, so Trace, tell me about this room.
2: Well, this is the library. When Harriet fell from the staircase out there, right, is that this is the first place she was brought into after the accident. So basically, she would have probably drawn her last breath in this room.
0: After hearing about the tragedy of Harriet, I had to go one step further. Therese is a medium, and she's offered to try to contact the dead.
3: Right, so that goes... What do we do?
2: Put your finger on the glass.
3: Okay, but you have to ask the spirits.
2: I'm going to ask, yeah. You can ask too if you want.
3: No, you walk away.
2: If there are any spirits in this room here now present with us, could you please bring the glass forward to the gentleman standing in front of me? If there are any spirits here in this room with us now, could you please move this glass to the gentleman in front of me?
3: See, I think you're confusing them by saying gentleman. Ask them to move it towards you.
2: Towards me, okay. If that was you, could you move the glass towards me, please? Could you direct the glass straight towards me?
3: Ask them if they got the lotto numbers for next week. I'm going for a lie down.
0: Charleville cost the first Earl a fortune to build, and the family were eccentric and feckless with money. The income from the lands here in Ireland were spent on lavish parties in London and touring Europe in grand style. In fact, when the Earl died in 1835, he was heavily in debt, so his son had to close up the castle and move abroad. Always more of a statement than a home. The last owner, Charles Howard Bury, well, he hated it. In fact, he insisted on living up the road in Belvedere House in Mullingar. Charleville Castle seems a folly now, a monument to the Irish craftspeople who built it for the Bury family after the suppression of the rebellion of 1798.
4: I think what we need to appreciate about all old buildings is that they were built by Irish craftsmen. So it doesn't matter who lived in them, who created them. Our ancestors created them. Our ancestors were responsible for putting one stone on top of another, for designing very often the houses, for the plaster work inside, for laying those floors, for every detail within that building. Those were our forebears, and we should celebrate their skills and their craftsmanship, and we should appreciate, therefore, all that they achieved. What we have left, we should cherish.
0: Despite once being the most castellated country in all of Europe, few of our castles still have descendants from the original families living in them. Most are now in ruins, or museums, or five-star hotels. Birr Castle is a glorious exception, still the family home of the Earl of Ross. The Parsons family have been living here since they were given the lands during the plantations of Offaly in the 17th century. Over the subsequent years, with wars off the agenda, the varied Earls of Ross distinguished themselves in more peaceful pursuits. Birr Castle was famous for its huge telescope, the Leviathan, built by the 3rd Earl in the 1840s. And for hundreds of years, it was the biggest telescope in the world. So when William, the 3rd Earl of Ross, looked up into the night sky through his massive Leviathan, he realised that the universe was made up of infinite galaxies. In other words, he discovered that we were not alone.

0: words, he discovered that we were not alone.
1: I suppose the interest of these men who had been educated, after all, the Enlightenment was just at the beginning of the 19th century, and people were being educated in the arts and sciences. And, of course, the only people that could afford the time to devote interest in these things were the landed class, who were the only people that had money at those times. When he decided to build the world's largest telescope, and to do that, it was all a matter of the size of the mirror in the telescope. It was a reflector telescope, and that means you have to have a big, large reflector mirror. In those days, prior to the invention of Pyrex glass, you had to make the mirrors from metal.
0: The third Earl did almost everything himself. In the remains of the moat, you can see the big cooling ovens that were the key to the success of his massive mirror.
2: First time he made it, it cracked, and I believe it cracked the second time again. So he then realised he had to cool it very slowly, and he built this oven that you could keep the heat up, but yet lower it slowly, slowly, slowly. And he took 6 weeks to cool it, and it didn't crack.
3: This has been a great trip for me. I've come from Minnesota in the United States. Just to see this telescope, the Leviathan of Parsonstown. It's a historically such a phenomenal telescope. It really is the Hubble of its day. When initially they were looking at the sky, they saw these faint fuzzy objects and just thought they were little gas clouds and called them nebulae, short for gas cloud. But once they could see detail, then they knew at that point that these things had to be large collections of stars and therefore much further away than the Milky Way, maybe even similar to the Milky Way. And that meant the universe was much, much larger than people thought.
1: And this is the eyepiece. You look into the small mirror, the secondary mirror, which is receiving light from the great mirror below. Of course, once you look through it, you had to quickly come to the drawing board and draw as accurately as you could what you saw. And you had to do this in the dark because with a candle or any form of light, it would interfere with your eyesight.
4: Lowell, in America, gets all of the credit for discovering that there are other galaxies. But in fact, the great Earl of Ross, wrote very clearly, I have realised that these other blotches in the sky are other firmaments. He realised that they were outside the Milky Way, you know, and still not generally acknowledged that Irishman did that. And the fact that 1,500 tonnes of turf had to be mined from the bog just for the cooling ovens when he was making that mirror, you know, it's the man who burnt a bog to discover a galaxy.
0: The scientific tradition in Birr has continued into the 21st century. The current Earl is another tree collector and regularly travels to North Africa and China in search of rare plants.
5: Ah, maybe there is. We are really lucky. A tiny bit of a flower left to see a tiny little pink bud of one of the magnolias that is just exceptionally late.
6: Birr Castle is almost like the National Botanic Gardens in Dublin. You know, it has all sorts of extraordinary species and plants that you wouldn't find anywhere else. And in that sense, it's a very important place within Ireland.
5: I'm really third generation tree buff, to quote what Thomas Pakenham calls himself. This tree, which as you see is of lovely bluish hue against the blue sky, is the blue Atlas cedar from the Atlas Mountains in Morocco. This one my father would have bought himself, planted probably in the 1920s. I've continued that tradition, having collected largely in China itself. This tree, in a way, is the one we're proudest of all of, the Populus canescens or grey poplar. I don't know, as a tree hugger, I just do love just kind of getting up and hugging them and seeing how many people you need to go round to hug the whole of the tree.
0: When Brendan Parsons inherited the castle in 1979, he had to tackle the massive cost of running it and maintaining the famous gardens.
5: But then one didn't realise the huge responsibilities that would come with it. where everyone would get the money to pay everyone enough people to look after the garden, that then had over a dozen gardeners, for instance. And it was a big, big headache when the day came and one learned, tragically, the whole place was in debt and what everything cost. But as one got one's head round it, I loved it more and more and more.
2: We're very glad that nobody made the house any bigger than it is, because at the moment it's big enough to try and heat and look after, and we continue, like the family has always done from the 17th century onwards, to hang on in here. The son is also coming back and hoping to do the same one way or another.
4: How appropriate that a family that has involved themselves with great plant collecting expeditions over at least a century, or at least over three generations, and have created one of the finest collections of rare specimen plants, particularly from Yunnan and obscure parts of China, that Lord Ross's son, Patrick, is married to a beautiful Chinese girl, Anna, and that we're going to have an Irish-Chinese-Irish countess in the castle.
0: Without income from tenants' rents, these families have had to find new ways to maintain their historic homes. The current Lord and Lady Ross have opened up the parklands to the public, though the castle itself is still a private home. I mean, the temptation must be to turn it into a hotel or a museum. So you have to admire the families who hang on in there. Maintaining these windows into our past and keeping our history alive comes at a high price. I mean, imagine the roofs that have to be maintained, the gardens that have to be weeded. And as for the hoovering, if it was me, it'd be a hotel in a heartbeat.
7: I think because these buildings were such symbols, if you want, of imperialism, of colonialism, that there was no interest on the part of the state to say, actually, let's invest in them. Let's make them part of our common heritage.

0: Landu brainstorms boat names for the boat he hopes to own.
1: How about Fishful Thinking? Nah, too cute. C'est la vie? Would be better if I was French.
0: Boatu has a boat covered by Geico, with added 24/7 access to the largest towing fleet on the water. 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
1: Fantastic voyage? 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
0: Plus, Geico can help Boatu cover what's on board, too.
1: Oh, I know. Boy, oh boy. Or barely awake. Paddle to the metal. Oh, man. I should do this for a living.
0: It feels good to be Boatu. It feels good to Geico.

0: Throughout history, the technology of war has continually changed, but the art of war, how a commander commands, has remained more or less the same.
1: Nations have gone out of existence because of their failure to understand what war is all about, including its diplomatic, economic, and social elements. A great commander, one way or another, always seems to understand how all these forces are interrelated.

Alise Saint-Rennes, in the heart of France. This small town was once the site of the stronghold of Alesia. It was here in the year 52 BC that Julius Caesar fought the decisive battle in his campaign to conquer Gaul. Surrounded and outnumbered by two armies, Caesar successfully achieved one of the most remarkable victories in history. Julius Caesar is the most famous of all Roman generals, yet first and foremost, he was a scheming, ambitious politician. He led Rome's armies only so that he could lead Rome. His conquests of Gaul and then of the Roman state itself changed the face of Western civilization.

After Alexander the Great, Julius Caesar is undoubtedly the great giant as a soldier of the ancient world. He was considerably older than some generals by the time he got his opportunity. He was in his mid-40s, which in his times was getting on quite a lot in terms of age. He had, in fact, first served in a very junior capacity at the age of 19, but he'd never come to anything like a command position. But we have here in Caesar a general who is not only a great fighting man, but also a great historian, of course. His histories of the Gallic Wars and of the Civil Wars are models of the writing of military history, which to this day have a great influence. But here we have a man very, very sophisticated in mind, whose main interest is really political rather than military. He is trying to build up a reputation through feat of arms which shall enable him to dominate the Roman political scene.

0: Caesar was born in Rome around 100 BC to an aristocratic family that had once enjoyed great wealth and power.
1: He was a slightly built man with soft and white skin who suffered from headaches and was subject to epileptic fits. He was particular of his personal appearance and dress, was clean-shaven, and was sensitive of his premature balding.
0: As the son of minor nobility, it was expected that he would enter the world of politics. At this time, Rome was the leading power of the ancient world, capital of an empire that circled the Mediterranean. It had become wealthy on the goods and slaves brought by foreign conquest. It had also become corrupt, its politicians forever conspiring to advance their careers.

0: Rome developed a republican system of government with elected magistrates. These magistrates were drawn from a fairly limited number of aristocratic families. And the electorate was not completely free as we would understand it in a modern Western democracy today. What would happen is that the electorate consisted mainly of the dependents of the big noble families who formed alliances with each other to get their favoured candidates elected. So you had a system which depended on personal contacts and influence, and later on, as Rome became very, very rich from her conquests, it came to depend more and more on payment of bribes to people to get them to vote the way you wanted.
1: Caesar unscrupulously exploited this.
2: A realist to his fingertips, not led astray by ideals and ideologies. He didn't mind temporarily grovelling.
1: In his 20s, he worked his way up the strict political hierarchy. When he was 31, he was appointed as an official to Rome's Spanish colony. It was there that, coming upon a statue of Alexander the Great, Caesar is said to have wept with envy. Before Alexander had died, aged just 32, he had conquered most of the known world. Caesar felt that he, as yet, had achieved nothing. He returned to Rome, more determined than ever.

0: His lavish bribes and a gift for oratory gradually paid off. He was elected to the Senate, the heart of Rome's political body.
1: He was so profuse in his expenses that before he had any public employment, he was hugely in debt. And many thought by incurring such expenses, he changed a solid good for what would prove a short and uncertain return. But in truth, he was purchasing what was of greatest value at an inconsiderable rate.
0: His ambitions went further than just the Senate. Through careful alliance with Crassus, Rome's wealthiest man, and Pompey, its leading general, he became, in 59 BC, aged 41, consul, one of Rome's two annual leaders. Caesar's co-consul, Bibulus, was intimidated into staying at home. Caesar was left to rule alone. His first act was to introduce a law to give land to soldiers. The Senate disapproved, so he used force, knowing that in the long run, the support of soldiers was more valuable than that of politicians. By the end of his year in office, having threatened and bullied his opponents, there were many in the Senate determined that Caesar should stand trial not only for abuse of power, but also theft. They claimed he had replaced the treasury's gold bars with fakes. Caesar, however, avoided trial by taking advantage of a privilege granted to ex-consuls, a governorship of one of the Roman provinces. As a governor, he would be immune from prosecution. He contrived to be assigned first Illyricum, a partially conquered province which offered him opportunities to acquire wealth through military expansion, and secondly, Cisalpine Gaul, which dominated Rome. No one in the Senate dared oppose these appointments.
1: For we do not think resistance possible without a general slaughter.
0: Increasingly powerful, he also took control on the death of its governor of Transalpine Gaul to the west.
2: The Gauls were the most powerful and populous of a group of peoples who today we refer to as the ancient Celts, who lived not only in many parts of Western Europe and the British Isles, but also in quite a lot of Eastern Europe. These people shared much in common in their culture, in their art, and especially in their related languages. The Gauls themselves were particularly brilliant craftsmen, metalworkers, and were exceptionally good at making weapons. They also were, some of them anyway, moving towards the formation of quite powerful states, especially in central France when Julius Caesar arrived there. They were already constructing what we can only really describe as cities. They were themselves becoming literate, and they were also organizing their own governments and electing magistrates in a way not very dissimilar, really, from the Roman Republic.
0: Much of Gaul, which stretched across what is now France and Belgium, remained beyond Rome's control. Caesar decided to conquer it.
3: One has to remember with Caesar that everything he did was primarily for political reason. The very reason for him wanting an army and a campaign was political. He had seen others rise to great power by having an army behind them. And this was what it was all about for Caesar. His conquest of Gaul was incidental to actually gaining power at Rome. His whole aim was to establish him as the most powerful citizen in Rome.
0: To conquer Gaul would mean defeating 60 major tribes with a combined population of many millions. Caesar determined to do so, one by one. Before embarking on campaign, however, Caesar had to find an excuse, however tenuous, to justify launching an assault outside his provincial territories. A tribe called the Helvetii, migrating south toward his Roman-held lands, gave him that excuse. He entered Gaul and intercepted them. Once in Gaul, he had no intention of leaving. By putting his own ambition ahead of Rome's, Caesar risked being recalled from his post, But he knew that as long as he could impress Rome's populace, the Senate would not dare to act. To publicize the image of himself as a great commander, he produced a record of his campaigns. These reports, in which he refers to himself as Caesar, kept Rome informed of the general's progress and, of course, his victories. Of his battle against the Helvetii, he wrote,
1: "Caesar, first of all, had his own horse taken out of the way, and then the horses of other officers. Caesar wanted the danger to be the same for everyone, and for no one to have any hope of escape. Then Caesar spoke a few words of encouragement to the men. Hurling their javelins from above, our men easily broke up the enemy's mass formation, and having achieved this, drew their swords and charged. In the end, the wounds and the toil of battle were too much for the Helvetii, and they began to retire to a hill about a mile away.
0: Caesar then turned his attention to securing what would be his eastern border along the River Rhine. He pushed back the German tribes, previously Rome's allies, who had their own ambitions towards Gaul. The following year, 57 BC, having dispatched subordinates to fight elsewhere in Gaul, he headed north. During the march, he was suddenly attacked by the Belgae. Had it not been for the discipline of his troops, Rome might have lost both army and governor.
3: Well, Caesar always had the tremendous personality, the charisma that is necessary in any great general. He had that. But it's quite clear from his own accounts of the early part of his war in Gaul that he was making mistakes and the army was managing to get out of them. I mean, his first three battles were in one way or another errors in judgment. The third one in particular, where he's actually ambushed. You know, it is only the sheer guts of the Roman soldier and Caesar's own willingness to go into the front line and fight next to the blokes to inspire them that actually wins the battle. So, I mean, he does have a great input, but his actual generalship in these early battles is poor.
0: Rome heard only of his successes, and his reputation grew. After wintering near the borders of Italy to keep informed of political developments, Caesar continued on his quest to subdue Gaul. In 56 BC, he defeated important maritime tribes on the western Atlantic coast. Then the following year, he returned to secure the eastern border on the Rhine. In 55 and then 54 BC, he became the first Roman general to raid Britain. In military terms, the raids were almost disasters, but once again, Rome was impressed by what it heard of his achievements. In Gaul, however, his brutal repression of the population earned him little admiration. In 52 BC, he faced a new challenge. Under the leadership of a prince called Vercingetorix, an alliance of Gallic tribes decided to expel, once and for all, the Roman invaders. Vercingetorix knew that Caesar's strategy was dependent on keeping Roman supply routes open.
1: And Vercingetorix told his men, "We must strive by every means to prevent the Romans from obtaining forage and supplies. This will be easy, since we are strong in cavalry and the season is in our favor. Along the enemy's line of march, we must burn all the villages and farms within the radius that their forages can cover. The Romans will either succumb to starvation or have to expose themselves to serious risk by going far from their camp."
0: This policy was only partly successful, and both generals realized that the outcome would have to be decided by direct confrontation.

The battle that was to decide the future of Gaul was fought here, at Élysée-Saint-Rémy, then known as Elysia. Caesar would be massively outnumbered, simultaneously confronting two fierce armies. Against such odds, how did he emerge victorious?

0: Whatever the sacrifice involved, his determination to rule Gaul and one day Rome never wavered. He put enormous energy into all his tasks. Where others would journey 50 miles a day, Caesar would travel 100. His workload amazed his contemporaries. He simply refused to allow himself to be beaten.
1: Caesar was a most skillful swordsman and horseman, and showed surprising powers of endurance. He always led his army, more often on foot than in the saddle, went bareheaded in the sun and the rain alike, and could travel for long distances at incredible speed, taking very little luggage. If he reached an unfordable river, he'd either swim or propel himself across on an inflated skin, and often arrived at his destination before the messengers that he'd sent ahead to announce his approach.
0: Roman and Gallic armies fought minor engagements in preparation for the deciding battle. Caesar besieged Vercingetorix at Gergovia, but an attempt to storm the city resulted in heavy Roman losses. Then Vercingetorix and his 80,000 soldiers set up camp at the hill town of Alesia, where they felt equally safe. When Caesar arrived in the valley below, he saw why. He was confronted with an invulnerable hill, a natural fortress. The sides were too steep for direct assault. Caesar went ahead of his troops and rode to the top of a nearby hill. He looked at his foe, established around and behind the town opposite. He had two choices, to retreat or lay siege. But a siege would be a mammoth undertaking, involving the encirclement of the entire area. The determination to succeed made the decision for him.
2: He was facing, for Alesia, a very complex and difficult situation. There was this massive revolt of almost all the Gallic tribes under a very gifted commander, Vercingetorix, and indeed he'd had a setback or two in the lead-up to this battle. So here we have Caesar having to regain the moral dominance in the situation, which was possibly flowing perhaps in the enemy's direction at this particular time. But once again, he was going to take such bold decisions by heading for the centre of the power of the Gallic revolt, the fortress of Alesia, to win all by risking all in this one great battle.
0: The Roman army could not always rely on its commanders. The political background of Roman generals was no guarantee of expertise in war.
3: Well, political and military command was completely integrated because the senior military commanders were themselves also the senior politicians of the Roman state. This goes right the way back to the beginnings of Roman history, when Roman aristocrats were themselves citizen soldiers who led the army in battle. And the Romans never, until very late in imperial times, about 300 years after the time of Julius Caesar, developed a separate professional officer corps. Right the way through the expansion of the Roman Empire and during its height, the army command remained carried out by senior politicians, and it was a part of their normal career function.
0: Caesar, in charge of 70,000 soldiers, had relatively little experience of command before invading Gaul. What he lacked in technical ability, he made up for with ambition and drive.
4: Certainly in relation to the commanders of the ancient world, their great thing really is to plan the overall strategy, to get the army to the place it should be, to choose the battlefield. This is the important thing. To get there, as Caesar does and Alexander does, so quickly that the enemy is unprepared for them. But from that point on, they have to delegate responsibility to people much further down the scale, because the actual fighting is done by small groups of men operating together, and the overall command is very limited.
0: Caesar was fortunate. He could rely on an army whose drill, discipline, and fighting ability, as well as its skill at fortification and engineering, were without comparison.
2: We are now in the period of the sophisticated military machine. By that I mean, of course, the Roman Legion, which is by far the most sophisticated organisation for fighting wars that had been seen to date, and indeed would not be really rivalled until the times of Napoleon and his army corps system, many centuries ahead. The great advantages of the Legion were its flexibility. It was a miniature army, something like 7,000 men, the average legion is supposed to have been, but it had its own infantry, which was the basis, its own cavalry, its own artillery in the terms of that period, of course, and it had its own staff, its own direction. Now, because of its innate strength, so we say, it was able, the Roman military machine, that is to say, to make up any deficiencies in its generalship of the highest command. They were so good

0: In the 150 years before the time of Caesar, they had virtually not changed at all in their fighting system. They are unique as an army in that the individual soldier fought with a sword. Now, that makes him unique, and it wasn't even a slashing sword. It was a thrusting sword used underarm like this. And he fought at very, very close range, eyeball to eyeball. It fitted the Italian characteristics very, very much. They were, the Italians have this, or the Italians at Roman, in Roman times, had this infinite capacity for hard work. They had a tremendous resilience. They could suffer a defeat and still recover and fight back. And this is the great asset of the Roman army, that you can give them an almost impossible task to do, and they will do it, where many other armies would just give up and say it's not possible. And it shows up very, very well in the Siege of Alesia.
1: If Caesar could defeat Vercingetorix, Gaul would finally be his. It was a daunting challenge, but with his army, he was sure it could be done. First, he spread his troops in 8 main bases around the hill. Vercingetorix, whose army would face starvation if he allowed himself to be encircled, launched a preemptive cavalry attack, but it was repulsed. To prevent further cavalry attacks, the Romans dug a deep trench between the rivers on either side of the hill. Then they worked to construct in a matter of days a defensive cordon 11 miles long. As Caesar did not have enough men to defend its entire length, he ordered the installation of deadly obstacles. Behind rows of metal spikes and sharpened stakes, designed to cripple men and horses, they dug 2 further trenches, one of them flooded. The earth from the trenches formed a 12-foot wall on which they built a wooden fence dominated by towers. If it worked, it would be at best impenetrable. At worst, it would delay an individual assault long enough for Caesar to send extra troops to repel it. He knew that Vercingetorix had sent for urgent reinforcements, and so he set about building a second defensive cordon, facing outwards. This one was an enormous 14 miles long.
0: There is a very interesting comment by a later Roman general called Corbulo, who says that more campaigns are won by the dilabra, this is the Roman entrenching tool, than by the sword. And this is the essence of the Roman siege technique. They just keep at it. They will not give up. And the enemy often knew that if the Romans had surrounded them, they'd had it, because the Romans would not give up. And many, many sieges were over before they'd even started for this very reason. But Vercingetorix didn't know this. He thought he could win, and he was wrong. And if he'd known the Romans better, he'd have known he was wrong.
1: Vercingetorix's reinforcements arrived. Even tribes which Caesar had recently beaten and allied with Rome sent troops. Caesar claimed that over 250,000 extra men now faced him from beyond his outer lines. This massive Gallic army set up camp on a hill a mile away, their cavalry positioned at their front on the plain. Caesar ordered his soldiers to prepare for battle. The next day, the Gallic army outside the line sent its cavalry to launch an attack. Vercingetorix, who could not communicate with the Gauls outside, reacted by sending troops to fill in the trench nearest Alesia. The fighting lasted all day, but by sunset, the Romans had forced the Gauls to retreat. The following evening, the Gallic army outside the lines waited until midnight before launching a renewed assault on the defenses. Vercingetorix also sent men down from Alesia to attack Caesar's inner line. The Romans faced fierce onslaughts in front and behind them.
2: It was too dark to see, and casualties were heavy on both sides. The generals, who had been detailed for the defense of this particular sector, reinforced the points where they knew the troops were hard-pressed, with men brought up from well behind the fighting line.
1: But Caesar's defenses were effective. Hundreds of Gauls were impaled on the obstacles or killed by javelins and arrows fired from the ramparts. By dawn, the attack was called off. Both Gallic armies were low on supplies and had little choice but to carry on fighting or accept defeat. The Gallic army outside the lines decided to focus its attention on the Roman camp at the foot of a small hill north of Alesia. During the night, tens of thousands of troops were sent around the back of the hill and the next morning launched a surprise assault. At the same time, some of the army attacked on the plain. Vercingetorix saw what was happening and sent his men to other points of the encirclement to divide and weaken the Roman forces. Caesar was facing an all-out assault. Defeat would mean death.
2: Distributed as they were along lines of such length, the Romans found it difficult to meet simultaneous attacks in many different places. They were unnerved, too, by the shouts they could hear behind them as they fought, which indicated that their lives were not in their own hands, but depended on the bravery of others. It is nearly always invisible dangers that are most terrifying.

0: I think we see in Caesar a man who was physically very tough, who endured hardships with his soldiers, who was greatly admired by his soldiers because he set an example to them, and who, rather like the Duke of Wellington, always seemed to manage to be at the right time, at the right place in a battle. In that sense, he was a great tactician, perhaps a greater tactician than a strategist. And so, although he did certainly make mistakes and was sometimes surprised, he had so much confidence in his own ability as a commander, and he was such a brave and physically tough man that he was able to intervene, to restore situations, to calm the nerves of his soldiers confronted by wild Gallic tribes or wild Britons, and somehow turn a situation of crisis to his advantage.
1: Well, I think the secret of Caesar's generalship was very much his personal leadership and the close relationship he had with his soldiers, who obviously loved him personally. Although he's famed for the beautiful quality of his Latin when he's writing, I suspect that he was capable of talking bawdy with his soldiers. And also, he was someone who was prepared to rough it in the field with them. He's supposed to have eaten normal soldiers' rations and to have slept on the ground and to have forded rivers himself. So he very much led from the front, literally in some battles. He was in the front line on foot, having sent his horse away. So this was a sort of example that he set for his soldiers, which encouraged them very strongly to follow him.
2: Though turning a blind eye to much of their misbehaviour, he allowed no deserter or mutineer to escape severe punishment. Sometimes, if victory had been complete enough, he relieved the troops of all military duties and let them carry on as wildly as they pleased. One of his boasts was, "My soldiers fight just as well when they're stinking of perfume."
3: Napoleon, of course, was a great admirer of Caesar and took his commentaries with him on campaign. The reason for that, I'm pretty sure, is he likes a way in which Caesar takes decisions and keeps a grip on the men and his subordinate commanders. Here you have a commander who's not always right in the things he decides to do, but my word, he's certainly in control of a situation. That, I think, is the greatest single strength of Julius Caesar as a soldier.
4: The situation was critical.
2: Caesar found a good observation point from which he could follow the actions in every part of the field and send help where it was needed.
4: At first, Caesar stayed at his camp, watching the proceedings and dispatching troops. Then he rushed to all parts of the line, encouraging his troops, telling them that all they had previously fought for depended on this day's battle. The Gauls had succeeded in pulling down a part of the stockade near Caesar's camp. Caesar sent relief troops, then more, and finally rushed to fight in person until the attack was successfully repulsed. He could see that his troops were weakening against the main Gallic assault to the north, and he sent the order that all his cavalry should leave the defenses and attack the Gauls from the rear.
5: Caesar, during these attacks, the last days of the siege, Caesar is there always, and always willing to go anywhere he's needed. His main input in this is inspiration. Wherever the lines are pushed hard, Caesar is there, encouraging the troops, sending up reinforcements, showing the troops that he is there, that he will suffer the same as they do, that he isn't hiding away somewhere where he can't be got. This is the great thing about Caesar. When it actually comes to it, he is willing to be in the front line, actually fighting, if necessary, to inspire his troops. And this is his great asset, in spite of the fact he's not as young as most commanders. I mean, you're talking about a man nearing 50 here. He is willing to be there with them fighting. And it is this. He wears a scarlet cloak so that people can see when he's around, so that he inspires them. At the last final throw of the Gauls against the defences, Roman troops see Caesar coming. They see him riding down between the lines, his red cloak flowing in the breeze. And he tells us a great cheer goes up and They find renewed vigour. This is the point. It's the inspiration. These troops have been fighting for hours and hours and hours, yet Caesar's own presence there gives them the renewed vigour to throw the Gauls out. And that is the point of victory.
4: The armies fought man to man.

0: Napoleon, centuries later, wrote, "There is a moment in an engagement when the least maneuver is decisive and gives victory. It is the one drop of water which makes the cup run over." When Caesar's horsemen suddenly appeared to their rear, the Gauls, launching the main attack, panicked. This panic turned into a retreat, and retreating armies, frightened and disorganized, are easy prey. It was the turning point of the battle. News traveled swiftly along the lines, and soon all other Gallic assaults had been called off. Only the encroaching darkness saved the lives of the fleeing Gauls. The battle was over. Caesar had successfully defended 25 miles of entrenchment and beaten two armies, who, combined, had outnumbered him by at least 5-1.
1: Alesia is, in my opinion, Caesar's greatest achievement on the military sphere. Well, he only had 70,000 troops. He was already outnumbered in carrying out the siege. But then this huge, 250,000 strong relief army of Gauls begins to make his presence felt. What does Caesar do? He does not break off the siege. He orders his men to dig a second series of entrenchments, something like 14 miles of them this time, around the other entrenchments, and puts his own army, as you might say, as the meat between the two pieces of bread in a sandwich. He's got the Gauls inside Alesia, and he's got this huge relief army beyond his own lines. Then the great battles which then develop, you find him controlling the situation with the very greatest of skill. Usually from the back, keeping an overall view on what is going on, but then intervening in person when he saw a really major crisis had emerged and needed his personal presence. So you find him, therefore, taking on almost impossible odds, one would think, in this battle. Some would say possibly a little rashly. But nevertheless, by the sheer skill of his command techniques and so forth, and his idea of how this very difficult situation could be mastered, bringing off one of the great military successes of classical history.

0: The next day, Vercingetorix surrendered. He was offered no pity. Chained up like an animal, he was led off to be paraded through the streets of Rome, where, years later, he was ritually strangled during one of Caesar's triumphant celebrations. Caesar, while at times the image of a charming nobleman, could be entirely ruthless. Every action was motivated by political calculation, whether it was the granting of mercy or the sentence of death. All the military and civilian prisoners taken at Alesia were distributed among the Roman soldiers and the slave traders that accompanied them. In 51 BC, the Gallic tribal chiefs were assembled and finally forced by Caesar to accept Roman rule. Gaul was conquered. But Caesar's ambition was to control Rome. He took his armies to Italy itself and engaged in civil war with his old ally, Pompey. Pompey's army was composed of old soldiers and raw recruits. Caesar and his toughened veterans were able to defeat them in a number of battles in Italy, Greece, Spain, and North Africa. In 45 BC, the Senate, now at Caesar's mercy, offered him dictatorship, a constitutional device employed in times of crisis. Caesar returned to Rome in triumph. He reveled in his victory and laid on huge celebrations, gladiatorial combats, lion hunts, a naval battle on a specially flooded campus, and, as a grand finale, two armies of war captives and criminals fighting each other to the death. But in the streets and markets of Rome, some refused to rejoice over a destructive civil war. Worse discontent followed as Caesar increasingly assumed the airs of a king, renaming a month July in his honor and bringing his lover, Queen Cleopatra, from Egypt with their son, Caesarion. Some of the Senate were feeling increasingly ignored. Rumors spread of plots to kill the mighty Caesar. He knew his life was in danger, but he declined a bodyguard, declaring, "It is better to die once than to live always in fear of death." On the 15th of March, 44 BC, only days before he intended to head east with new armies, the great general, who had fought on so many battlefields, was stabbed to death in a small room behind a theater, killed in Rome by Romans. The state was thrown into chaos until Augustus, Caesar's adopted nephew, took power and became the first Roman emperor. Among the potential rivals he had assassinated was Caesar's only son.
1: Well, on the one hand, Caesar destroyed by violence the rising civilization of the Gauls themselves, which is one of the great might-have-beens of European history. On the other hand, in its place grew up a Gallo-Roman civilization, a mixture of Gaulish and Roman, which became one of the great glories of Roman history. It led to the land of France being dotted with beautiful classical cities and the countryside holding thousands of Roman villas. It became a very wealthy land and became, in economic and military terms, the kingpin of the Western Roman Empire.
2: Caesar's legacy, of course, is enormous. Of all the great men of history, probably it's the greatest. Militarily, it's not that important because he didn't really make any innovations. He was, at the end, an efficient general, though often he went over the top and, you know, and took appalling risks. But by conquering Gaul and establishing it as a Roman province, he changed the direction of Roman history. The Romans had always concentrated on an empire centred around the Mediterranean. They had warded off attacks from the north. They defeated the Germans when they invaded Italy. They defeated the Gauls under similar circumstances. But now, for the first time, they had established a large province in Europe, making the Roman Empire from thenceforth Eurocentric rather than Mediterranean-centred. Politically, of course, his influence was almost infinite. By embarking on the civil war, he took over power at Rome and became dictator, which is the equivalent to king, I mean, all except name. Although it involved another civil war before this system of governing by one man could be established, his nephew Augustus managed to continue the system and established a state governed by a single man rather than a republic. And, of course, all the following Roman emperors called themselves Caesar to try and get some of the reflected glory of the great man himself. And, of course, it went on even beyond there. I mean, the Kaiser in Germany is, of course, Caesar. So is the Shah of Persia, possibly, and the Tsar of Russia. They're all corruptions of Caesar.
0: The conquest of Gaul, secured by the victory at Alesia, changed the face of Europe. For Caesar, however, it was little more than a stepping stone to the control of Rome. Caesar was, from start to finish, a manipulator governed by ambition. The ultimate weapon, war, was simply a tool. But his endurance, courage, and cunning also made this consummate politician a great commander.

0: All right, it's all yours, man. Tug driver.
1: Well, we got a couple more people. Anybody on the brakes?
2: I got at the beach this weekend, huh?
1: No.
2: No San Antonio or wherever all the big action? It's just you and Dwayne slumming it, huh?
1: Me and Dwayne.
2: Okay.
3: The men and women of Bravo Company, 7th Battalion, 158th Aviation Regiment, U.S. Army Reserves, are preparing to go to war. These reservists are civilians. Just over 36 of them are civilian employees of their military base outside Olathe, Kansas.
4: Stop laying, you pussy.
5: Yeah, I'm
4: going to
5: make you look bad just so I can say you can't bark.
3: Some have careers ranging from farmers to federal marshals, students to sheet metal workers.
5: Oh, you missed it.
3: They are medevac pilots, computer programmers, small businessmen.
6: Hey, it's good that your check guy, can't park right.
5: Yeah. Yeah, I'm going to agitate him a little bit before your ride starts. Okay, come around.
3: Half the unit has already served over a year in Iraq. Now, 15 months later, one-third of those have volunteered for another deployment to Afghanistan.
7: Yeah, set them brakes, right?
3: This is the story of their mission.
2: It's hard to grow an aviation company from the ground up in a hurry because of the skills that we have and the jobs that these people do.
7: When I first started flying 714...
2: A lot of these people have worked together for many, many years. They work in the facility. It's their job. It's their profession. I oversee everything. I don't know how to fix an engine, but it's my job. I don't know how to, drive all the trucks and the tankers and do everybody's, but it's still my job. It's still my responsibility to make it happen.
7: So I'm not going to pound you on 712 limits or 712.
3: Captain Doyle Riley is one of Bravo Company's instructor pilots and runs its flight operations full time.
7: I'd really like you to flush all that stuff.
8: Ever since I was a little kid, I either wanted to be a fireman or an aviator. That's all I've ever wanted to do.
9: I'm sorry?
7: Yes, screw stick on you.
8: I've got cousins that were in the Army, a brother that's in the Army, family bloodline, I guess. I was wanting to go active duty and didn't get the opportunity, so I went and did.

0: did some things on the civilian side, spent a year in flight school. Once I got my commission, if I didn't get active duty, I had to join the reserves and give them at least 6 years.
1: The day I got picked up from the airport from Iraq, coming back from Iraq in May of 2004, driving home, I had my kids, my wife, and my mom in the car, and I told them, I said, the chance of me having to go back is pretty high. I don't want to talk about it, you know, because it's not a definite, but I wanted to prepare my family, and, you know, now it's around the corner. Around March, my commander came to me and said, are you in or you're out? And I said, I'm in.
2: Okay. Well, they're getting ready to go. We'll see. They'll be out early before we are. We're going to be a while before we go.
3: Well, I'll think through that.
2: We have to have three people to fly the machine. There's always two pilots required in the front. Can't do anything without the two pilots. At least one flight engineer in the back, because there's certain things in the back that they have to do that we can't do, and there's certain procedures and checks that they have that we can't back them up on.
4: Up in the front.
2: This will get loud when they get ready to go. Watch out for your hats.

0: brigade commander to whom I'm going overseas with is in this weekend to get a snapshot picture of the unit and its capabilities.
1: Route takes all the way to Fort Riley.
2: What is that, about 200 miles?
1: Yeah, 2 hours. 2 hours and 7 minutes, I believe. So
2: that's kind of the routes we want to simulate flying. Right. That's what you're doing in Afghanistan. Right. But we don't want to any way ever become predictable over there.
1: Absolutely.
2: Because that's when we're setting ourselves up.
0: We took the colonel along so that he could just get a snapshot in time of what an average training flight for us entails. I think he was fairly impressed and had any negative comments. I didn't get yelled at, so I guess that's good.
3: Let me sneak by it, everybody. Moving. We're coming through with a bunch of folks, so don't trip anybody.
2: Still here, Martin?
4: Yep.
5: You're finished with your hepatitis A series. Your hepatitis B series, you got your first injection back in March of 04. It's a three-part series.
6: There's some up there.
1: Don't stop. Just go ahead and take it on. I'm sitting there flopping around like a fish.
6: Straighten your arm out as straight as you can get it.
4: It's okay.
6: It's like
4: just going to put a little needle in your arm. Take some
7: little needle. Does this look
4: you're
7: like
4: going to be okay, Todd. Hey. Just calm down, Todd. Take a deep breath. You'll be okay. You're not going to pass out, Todd.
8: Hey, Todd, look over here.
9: All right.
8: And down a little bit. Needle in your arm right now.
6: Can
8: you take some more blood from
6: I think you did fine.
8: Yeah, you did too.
10: Good job.
8: Good job.
10: You did good, man. I'm proud of you.
11: Going Friday to get my wisdom teeth inked out before the Army does it.
6: That's a good idea.
11: They don't put you out.
6: A bottle of whiskey and a hammer?
11: Yeah.
2: A tube of blood and we'll be done.
3: There is always some anxiety. I'm taking, you know, quite a large number of people over there, and bottom line is the responsibility is mine. And I know a lot of them personally. I know their families. I know their wives, their parents, their kids, because of the way the aviation community in the reserves is structured and for how long they've been around. So, yes, I do have some anxiety about it all.
12: We're glad to do it. You know, I totally believe in the cause over there, and I totally believe in what we're doing. You know, the media said, oh, what if we're going to bring our porn over there? But it's not about that. It's about the choices that we're able to make. Like, you know, they deserve a chance to go to McDonald's, you know, freely without worrying about being blown up. And that's what I think, you know, no matter what the excuse is while we're there, that's the opportunity I want to give people.
13: Especially with Afghanistan. I mean, I'm proud of him that he's going to be going over there and doing what he's going to be doing. Are you proud of him?
12: I really get emotional when we start really thinking about it.
13: Yeah.

0: I feel that it's an honor to serve my country, and to help everyone over there that needs help. I think it's great that what we're doing for the people of Afghanistan, and I just basically want to help as much as I can, just basically my part, you know, do my part.
1: Our shards were penetrated, our people were killed, you know, in an unprovoked act of war against defenseless citizens and defenseless targets. There's something very wrong with that scenario. So I firmly believe we have to take it to them so that they don't come back and do it again, because if we don't, they're coming back.
2: You're about to take the Army Physical Fitness Test, a test that will measure your muscular endurance and cardiorespiratory fitness. The results of this test will give you and your commanders an indication of the state of fitness and will act as a guide in determining your physical training needs. All right, first event will be the push-up event.
3: I didn't want to go active duty. You know, I said, well, just give me something with some cool college money or something, you know. And he said, well, you want to work on airplanes? They've got these guys over here that, you know, work on helicopters real close to where you live. I said, yeah, sure. There's the bottom four ranks before you get into the sergeants and leadership type stuff, you know. I'm at the top of that, so I'm at the highest level I can be with the least amount of responsibility.
4: Well, going through high school, I was never prepared for college or anything like that, so I just decided, well, maybe the military might be something, teach me something. I had no idea what I wanted to do in life, and just let the Army pick what I wanted, what I should be doing, and just so happened I enjoy it.
5: I've always wanted to be a pilot since my grandfather says knee high to a grasshopper, and so this would be an opportunity for me to get the flight training experience through the Army flying helicopters. We all know it's very expensive to do on the civilian side. So to serve your country and be trained and doing something that you love sounded great.
6: Forty, get up.
3: I don't have children yet, so that's another reason I thought, well, I might as well get this deployment out of the way so I can come home and, you know, me and my wife can start having kids.
6: One more.
7: Come on, man.
6: Pump that shit out. Get up. There you go.
7: There you go.
1: We continue to receive new equipment. We continue with our maintenance activities. We're continuing with our modification for the aircraft for overseas movement. We probably have 90% solution on that. I've got 9 of my aircraft here that are going with me, and we continue to put those new modifications on board.
8: What am I looking for?
9: Crossroad revamp.
8: What the hell is that?
1: This thing is a greasy mess. Vern, you're killing me here, man.
10: I wouldn't lean on that.
1: Well, I ain't got no choice, because I want to know if there's oil in the engine or if it's dry, too.
10: Check it on the other side.
1: Jeez.
4: It is mind-boggling the amount of equipment that it takes to maintain this unit. If we had to take everything, it would be a nightmare. You're talking over 60 trucks and all other equipment, whereas now we're just taking the equipment to maintain the aircraft.
11: With 153, we don't have room for the blades, so I don't know what they want to do with them.
12: First time we went on a boat, and we could just load the boat right there at the port, and it ended up in theater. Well, we don't have that opportunity now. Everything's being airlifted in, so we're limited on space. So you got to prioritize what you're going to take based off the mission you think you're going to do, based off of talking to the people who are currently there and what they're doing.
4: We've got the experience and the expertise and the people here to do it. It's chaos right now, but it'll all come together.
12: And what am I going to do at home? Do I need to get the house painted? Do I need to, you know, do I need to sell this car and get my wife a better car so she doesn't have to worry about it? You know, I think we've got that pretty much ironed out. Live in a great community here. I've lived here for, 20, 25 years.
13: He's involved in aviation.
14: He's my favorite neighbor.
15: One and only.
16: I say we live in the best community we could have for the situations that we get ourselves into. My neighbor across the street I went to high school with. My neighbor behind me I went to high school with. My neighbor up the street, both of them I went to high school with. My daughter's best friends up the other street. Went to high school with her dad.
17: Yeah, he does have a big stone. Isn't that awesome?
16: fourth of a day's drive, and you could be at most of our family's homes.
7: Well, when you talk to him, Thomas, that's nice.
15: Well, you bet. You bet. He would say the same to you.
16: My wife being a school teacher, and I get quite involved with the school, so I've got a lot of the youth in that community that come over and shovel the drive when they get snow on it or mow the yard.
5: We went to high school together and started dating our senior year. And actually, we met at a basketball game. He was new to Kearney. He didn't move here till our freshman year. And I've lived here all my life. So I just walked up and introduced myself our freshman year. And we were friends through high school, and then we started dating our senior year.
16: It's a hard sell to the family, knowing I'm going to be boots in sand for a year. And prior to that, I'm going to be out of the house for 4 months. I didn't have time to react the first time. I had 2 days to get my wills and powers of attorney and all my financial well-being in right in line. I had 2 days to do that. Now I've had 6 months to ponder, and it's a heavy burden, but part of the job. Part of the job. The hardest people hit by it were the people left behind. That's the hardest job. The whole deployment thing is the families left at home.
17: Landu listens to waiting room music at the dentist.
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0: not here. Leslie and Boydston aren't here.
1: Where's you look at?
2: The days of people straggling in whenever you feel like getting to formation, like just happened, are over. Everybody got it?
3: Yes,
2: any
3: sir.
2: Any part of that you don't understand? You're in the Army now. You'll get the big picture real quick. Uniforms, looks, appearance, haircuts, mustaches, being in formation, being at the right time, the right place. Get yourself in the right mindset. We'll be departing for Fort Sill on the 9th of October. We'll be down there for our train-up, and the departure date from out of there is still up in the air. I don't know yet. I don't have any accurate information. As far as the weekend goes, family day today. The people that do employee support of the Guard and Reserve will be here. We'll have JAG officer here for a JAG briefing. We'll have several lawyers here that are going to do the wills and the power of attorneys for you folks that requested those when I handed out those documents. Individual mobilization orders are out. By the time you leave tomorrow, it's my goal to have them in your hands so that you can start doing things like taking them to your employer and worrying about your lease and your house and your mortgage and your credit card. It'll cover quite an extensive period of time. Next month's drill is going to be like the first and the second. That's when we're going to make the split. And the guys going overseas are going to do what they need to do, and the guys that are going to run the facility and stay behind are going to do what they need to do. Does anybody have any questions for me, family members or anybody else? First Sergeant.

0: Company! Blue! Attention! Two sergeants, take charge of two, stick through training.
1: He was in Iraq for about 14 months, but he was gone from home almost 17 months. So we the beginning of his deployment after he went to Iraq was the worst. He didn't have email. We talked to him maybe once a month, if
2: once
1: that.
2: Once every 2 months.
1: Yeah, sometimes once every 2 months. We got letters, but those were, you know, coming so slow, and he didn't have any internet. I mean, we didn't have any contact whatsoever, sometimes for a month.
3: My wife is pregnant, and we're due in February. It is a boy. That was good news. I just want to make sure that all the paperwork is filled out properly so that I know he has a future if something were to happen to me.
4: Where do you want your property to go to your wife in the event of your death? Is that who, your spouse? And then to your children in equal shares if she predeceases you?
3: Or do you
4: want part to go to your children and part to go to your wife?
5: But when I can have comfort.
4: I will tell you for ease, if you trust your wife, the best thing to do is to send it all to your spouse, because that way she has full control over that for the benefit of your children. She needs to be aware that in the event she remarries, that she has to do a prenuptial agreement or take legal steps.
5: You're leaving your property to...
6: And then if she's not able to leave the executor, who would you like that to
5: be in charge of the trust that would be set up for that?
4: So whatever you think is the best.
3: Well, I would probably say just my wife.
4: Okay.
5: You gotta learn to be in
4: charge. Okay,
3: QUE? Yes, ma'am.
1: When he was gone before, he told me, he said, if anything happens to me, then within 24 hours, you'll know. And so if there was ever the doorbell ring or a knock on the door at a time we didn't know somebody was coming, my heart would just drop. And I thought, oh, my God. But nope, we never got that call. So you just live it day to day.
7: I do very much believe in what we're doing. And I tell the young troops that, and you know, I've got two jobs. One is to accomplish the mission, and to get it all done, everything we can to make sure it's done, you know, safely, professionally, and the other is to bring them all home. And that's really a focus that I dwell on it a lot.
8: On October 8th, 2005, just as Bravo Company was mobilizing to Fort Sill, Oklahoma, a massive earthquake hit northern Pakistan, killing over 70,000 people.
9: Well, Sunday afternoon, I was talking to my wife on the phone, and she mentioned something about the earthquake in Pakistan. I thought, well, sounds neat. She said, well, they said something about sending some Army aircraft to help, and I was like, yeah, they usually do. By Monday night, everybody was briefed on what was going on.
10: Hey, Chief.
11: I've been sitting there all day.
10: We've been told we can't accept your bags because they don't fit.
12: The mission changed last week that we're actually going to fulfill our Afghan mission like we had, but we're just going to be diverted in transit to do disaster relief.
13: Got the call that evening. Been reacting ever since. So, been a little busy.
14: Thank you.
13: Would have been nice to have a little bit more time to work collectively as a unit. But, duty calls. Put it out to the troops and the excitement level and the motivation level went through the roof because we don't have to spend 117 days at Fort Sill doing training.
15: I didn't believe it because on the last deployment, it was pretty fun to start a rumor here and there and then see how long it takes to get back to you and see how it's changed and stuff. So we said, you know, oh, we're leaving in 6 weeks. And nobody told us anything. We started telling them, oh, did you guys hear we're leaving in 6 weeks? 4 hours later, they're like, hey, did you guys hear we're leaving in like 2 weeks? And I thought it was just my own rumor getting back to me. I was like, no, that's funny, you know, I can't believe it. And then somebody's like, no, seriously, we're really leaving. The commander said we're going.
9: We were flying the aircraft a lot in airport. They were tearing them down a lot in airport, putting them on C-5s.
16: Nice
2: tonight and bring some more tools so we can get started on the other three aircrafts we've got down there.
12: All right. If you, yeah, I mean, you know, you guys are the maintenance smart ones. I'm staying in my lane, staying out of your way. If you need something, I get it.
14: They got about 45 minutes left in the timeline to get that stuff off, and then we got a hump. We got no time to push
16: it. Maybe I'll jump off
2: that hump. Give him a hand.
12: We're fully prepared to execute the Chinook mission wherever they send us. It speeded up the process a little bit, and it'll require that I take a few pieces of equipment that I wouldn't have taken on the original mission, which is, something we're prepared to adjust to. I just need to identify it and get it.
13: Now we get the message or the word that we now have to take every piece of equipment that we own. That's 14 fuelers and, I think 11 big trucks and miscellaneous Humvees. But we can't stop what we're doing to go get it.
17: We're going to need extra aircraft parts, obviously, because we're going somewhere where there's not already a supply point. But we got to take care of the troops, too. So we need tents, heaters, field sanitation equipment, a way to feed them, light sets for maintenance, generators, water purification. And I can show you my list. it's several lists, a lot of scratch marks on it. If we're going to take big trucks into Pakistan, the logistics of getting that big equipment across the mountains is beyond our capability. They're going to have to find another method to get them in there.
18: Got it?
17: You know, and the military's a lot smarter than I am. They've got it all figured out, I'm sure.
19: We're too regular in here.
13: Every soldier here packed for one mission.
19: 4 6 long?
20: Yes.
19: And I have that. I got 50 long.
20: 50?
13: Now we're going to an austere location.
19: Oh, 52 regular, I mean.
13: Winter coming on in Himalayas.
19: Let me check what I got here still, okay?
13: I mean, the Army's doing the best they can. You know, we came down here and they were anticipating fielding us our equipment, staggered over the next 117 days. When we sprung this on them, they had to react just like we are, and they're doing the best they can.
2: You can take charge of these parts, or are you going to let him finish up?
21: I'll let him finish up. I was just looking to see what parts I was damaged so I can tell the others.
2: He's giving me a list. I need to turn this in before lunch.
12: The reserve or guard community has not been tasked with stopping, changing directions from a wartime mission, tear down a Chinook company, put it on aircraft to transport overseas in 5 days, and get that done with the entire company.
17: We're not ahead of schedule, but we're not behind schedule. We'll be ready for the C-5s on Monday, Tuesday, and Wednesday. You can put 3 Chinooks in a C-5, but they've opted to put 2 in each one.
13: This is going to be difficult. We're going to the base of the Himalayas. The tallest mountain in the world is 400-500 miles away. I couldn't even tell you what it looks like over there because I haven't seen the news in a week. So it's not really a worry as much more. It's more of a small concern.
15: A lot of the guys that haven't done it before are nervous, but I'm ready to go. I'm excited. It's going to be a little different going to Pakistan rather than just going straight to Afghanistan and just doing maintenance and stuff like that. Hopefully we'll get a little more personal interaction with the local community. I mean, I don't know how it's going to work, but that would be nice.
12: The next airplane that shows up, we're loading list number 2. The next one that shows up after that, list number 3 goes. So if the Air Force says this was our 5th plane that was scheduled, we don't care. If that's the 2nd plane in, 2nd list goes. 3rd plane, 3rd list goes. Whatever they call theirs, our unit integrity stays together because that's the flow we want on the other end.
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12: All right, here comes the bus, boys.
13: Sweet. I'm going out Wednesday. I'm the last airplane out. My commander's going out first, and I'm the last guy out pushing everybody out the door.
12: We would have had a going away ceremony. We would have brought the families down. Now all of a sudden we're switching gears and we're on the go.
23: They'll be there waiting for you.
22: See you guys.
12: So now we can't do the family goodbye thing, but it's our job. We know, and we've got to go.
16: All right, yeah. Roll call. Listen up.
18: I didn't forget me.
16: Eddie's back. Giles Allen. Yes. Tony Mateau. Jeff Bivens.
18: I thought I was going to have Thanksgiving and Christmas, so I didn't really get to say my goodbyes, because if I don't come back, then, you know, nobody's going to really know how I felt, you know, and they're not going to get all the tears out that they wanted to and things like that, so.
20: Now I gave her the phone call. I got the good news and the bad news. What do you want first? And I told her the bad, and she wanted the bad news. I said, I'm leaving very quickly, but I should be home earlier, so same thing. Silence on the phone, and you know, and then she's like, okay. I didn't want him to come down because I couldn't guarantee him that I would have the time to offer him, and, you know, saying goodbye once is hard enough. I don't want to do it twice in the same week.
22: You're going to come up here and hand your ID card to me and then step on the scale with all your bags. And once you're done, you go in that room there, and no one can leave until everyone's through.
12: Okay. Now, the same bus is outside. He's going to take us wherever we're going, I guess.
15: We just found out about a month ago that she was pregnant. So she's like... Eight or 9 weeks now. I can't remember. Eight and a half weeks. 8 weeks, 3 days, something like that. But it's a boy. I know it's a boy. Of course, I can't tell her, but I just know. I just got that feeling, you know. I mean, it's really bad timing, but moving up the deployment thing came along, so hopefully they'll start our time sooner, so I'll be able to get home a little bit sooner and won't miss the first Christmas.
23: Never missed a Christmas from him. That's going to be the worst part, missing a Christmas with my kids, with my family.
1: It was really hard for the girls and I, but I think it's harder on him. He has a really hard time with the farewells. When it's time for him to go, he has a really hard time. And the girls and I kind of get to go on about our lives, you know, but he is kind of lives it every day.

I love you too. And take care of the boys. Take care of yourself. And okay. And I'll see you in, I don't know, 13, 14, 15 months, something like that. Take care. Love you. All right. Bye.

0: JT's on rise, going through about almost 500. All pressure's on the rise already. 50% all pressure is in the green. I have no transmission all pressure on anything.
1: Out of home station in Kansas, we went through Fort Sill in 7 days.
0: Okay, guys, coming backwards. Clear back right. Clear back in the rear.
1: We came into Rota, Spain with our equipment on C-5 aircraft, transloaded those over to C-17, got it into Afghanistan, then self-deployed into Pakistan, and we were fully operational in under 28 days.
2: 245-678-10, are we going to the active?
3: Yeah.
2: Okay, come on up another 20, throwing that bone sprint third.
0: Make a dust.
2: Come on back.
3: Coming left, nose left.
4: Yes, clear left.
2: Delta right.
3: Holy smoke.
1: When we hit the ground in Pakistan, we were flying the next day.
2: There you go.
0: 70%, we're good. When we get down there, we'll do a 10-foot and see exactly what we weigh.
2: Yep.
5: It's quite challenging, especially coming from Flatlands, USA, going to 10, 12, 13, 14,000 feet.
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7: Every aviator learns about how altitude affects performance.
5: Higher altitudes, the air is less dense up there. Engines don't perform as well. Rotor blades lose lift.
7: When you lose lift, you fall out of the sky.
6: Navi Flight 2, 2CH47, we're currently in the landslide. There's like a fine talcum-looking powder on the side of the mountain. It wasn't originally like that. That's a direct result of the earthquake. And what happened was there were homes over there, and when the earthquake occurred, it just calved off the entire side of that mountain, and it caved in. You can see where it's actually blocked off the river. Those slides came down and just completely wiped out the side of that mountain.
0: There were houses peppered all over that hillside that obviously are buried in rubble.
6: But you can see this is where the fault line came right through. This is why a lot of the damage occurred here. You can see right there where that mountain came down and took out the road, just completely wiped it out. And that's to the point now they can't get supplies up into a lot of these places.
8: How high are we going up now?
9: The LZ's not high, but we gotta go over a mountain, which is over a pin.
0: Okay.
7: You get above 10,000, above 12,000, your speech starts to slur, your lips turn blue, quick under your fingernails turns purple, color vision goes, you're fixating on a specific point out there, you lose coordination, start making dumb decisions.
0: 15 minutes to our LZ.
2: Roger, 18 minutes.
7: About 12,000 feet, I start to keep an eye on my guys sitting next to me or in the back, make sure that everybody's, you know, making sense of what they're saying. And if they're not, you got to get to a lower altitude.
0: How's our passengers doing?
2: They look to be doing just great.
0: They look cold?
2: A little bit.
0: Alright, turn that heater on, we get on the ground after we unload.
2: Okay.
7: Above 12, you can only go 30 minutes without oxygen. At this point, we don't have it. We don't have oxygen.
0: Coming down. I gotta lose about 3,000 feet, so we should be on a good approach. Come left.
9: Got him. Coming left.
4: Clear left. At our 9 o'clock right now and low.
0: Does get a little bumpier up here, doesn't it?
9: It's not bad, but
0: it would be if we had 50,000 pounds.
9: That may be true.
0: So we're coming right.
2: Clear.
9: Extend out a little bit, so I still got some altitude loose.
0: Okay. 50 knots.
9: 300 feet a minute, getting my power in.
2: 54, 200, down. 50.
9: One coming right, nose back left.
2: There you go.
0: 65% looking good.
2: Perfect, right in there. Continue forward 100, down 25. Forward 75, down 20. Take flight right 5.
0: Take a spot 4,
2: 3, 2, 1, there's good right there. Continue forward 10, 9, 8, 7, 6, 5, 4, 3, 2, 1. And go down right.
4: And
2: off 4321 after contact.
9: Four after contact.
0: Make sure nobody runs into the right quadrant of the four blades.
9: Okay, flight 4 on neutral.

0: we're spending our time and donations from around the world to take supplies to them so they can live on their own. The cities aren't infrastructurally built to handle the influx of refugees. And winter's coming, you know, it snows 45 feet up in the mountains, so they know what's coming. And it's December 7th now, and they say the mid-December is when the snowfall starts coming.
1: Look out for about traffic. It's now being flight 2 to CH-47, level 4,500. Just north of the city, exiting the Cleveland Valley, for us out for about, me up 121.8, please.
2: Every officer, including myself, wants to fly all the time, but there's other duties that need to be done as an officer. This week, I'm the liaison officer working at Muzaffarabad Airport. Basically, a liaison between the United Nations, the Pakistan military, the U.S. military. We coordinate, you know, what landing zones they're going to go to, what they're going to haul. Tents, food. We're moving tons of equipment every day.
3: Excuse me. Your destination?
4: Bagram.
3: Bagram? Bagram?
5: Bagram is the one directly across from Donnie. Right?
6: Hey, how much gas
2: okay, I let him to let us know on his last turn, but he said he thinks he can get two turns out today and then he's going to have to head home.
7: We're actually doing something. We're actually making a huge difference.
1: Yeah, we're going up there to Musa Farabad, get some of that there rice and flour.
7: Politically, it is making a huge difference because these people are seeing the American flag, bringing supplies to them, and we're not asking for anything. We're not taking anything back from them. They're really gracious with us. A lot of them, when you ask them certain questions like about the Taliban and things like that, they'll just say, oh, there's no Taliban. Do you see any Taliban around here? I don't know. I don't know what one looks like. You know, it's not like a uniform that they wear.
8: Americans would be astounded. There would be a house on the side of the mountain. A house like you would see at home, an 800-square-foot house on the side of this mountain, and there's no roads for miles. And you think to yourself, how did they get the stuff there to build the house? You know, how did they get the roofing up there to build, to put the roof on? You know, I mean, I put a roof on that. It's heavy. And the way the mountains are terraced, you know, you think of Colorado and you think the mountain just slopes down. But here, over who knows however many thousand years, they've gradually cut the side of the mountain out and terraced the mountain. And, you know, they're growing plants and crops at 5,000, 6,000, 7,000 feet, you know, so they can survive. Some people don't have shoes. They live in the mountains, and it's freezing cold, and you get up there, and I'm wearing three layers of clothes, and they walk down with a pair of pants, and, you know, they'll have sandals on.
2: And they're definitely blown away with a female pilot. The first question they asked me is if I was a Christian. I thought that was sweet. And then I said, so, Betty, are you a pilot? I said, yes. And you should have seen their eyes. They were just like, wow, you know, a pilot. You know, they're just shocked that, you know, there was a female who was flying. And it happens everywhere we land. And the little girls, when you land in the LZs, we actually landed in Abbottabad. I had two little girls. One was 11, one was 14, I believe. Asked me if I like flying, if I like being in the Army. And it just makes me think maybe the wheels are turning in their head. Maybe, you know, maybe that would be something they want to do. You never know. Things could change here as well. It might be, you know, all these miles apart, but we have a lot in common, you know, our lives and what's important to us. And every day you come home from work and it just really touches your heart, you know, that you know your job is saving lives. Living, breathing, helping people out, I'm really just naturally happy.
0: Sending pictures home of the places we go, and you know, those are getting passed around to family and friends, and they're just amazed at, you know, it's completely different than Iraq the first time around. The family in general, they're doing fantastic. Just bought a horse for my daughter.
9: Got off the phone with my wife last night. Now, my daughter in Iraq, every now and then I get emails from her. Yeah, she emailed me the other night and said that she finally got her combat patch, so she's an official combat veteran now. She's pretty proud of that. She'll probably be home about September, because she left the first part of September, and she'll be back in September. So hopefully, if everything works right, we'll get home about the same time frame.

0: So hopefully, if everything works right, we'll get home about the same time frame.
1: Sugar Ray Leonard, Steve Patient, working behind the jam.
2: When I arrived here, they were just getting the tents in. Hot water was a commodity. Food was pretty bad. It's getting better. It's getting a whole lot better. Got hot showers, got tents, electricity, internet.
3: And he's starting to swell.
2: Gym equipment, AFN, Armed Forces Network, so we can watch Monday Night Football, which is actually Tuesday morning football here.
4: I've got a nice plush pillow top mattress at home, and here I've got a little piece of foam about that thick, so it's kind of uncomfortable, but you know, you deal with it.
3: Food's been pretty decent.
4: Nothing you can do about it.
3: We get rice and some kind of meat every night. It's better than living in a tent in the middle of the desert.
0: I'm surprised how well things are going. Things are moving along pretty smoothly. Everybody's kind of melded together and getting used to this where we're at. And aside from one or two depressed soldiers because of the holidays, things have been pretty good. It's typical. They're away from home, away from family. It's holiday season, so everybody's kind of getting a little down at times. We counsel them and talk with them. I'm their father in a lot of ways, because I hand out discipline and correct them when they need to be corrected.
5: This is Sergeant Elizabeth Borick, stationed in Pakistan with Bravo Company 7 of the 158 Aviation. I want to wish my friends and family in St. Louis, Missouri, a happy holidays. I love you and I miss you very much.
6: Beautiful. Thank you very much.
5: I didn't mess it up.
7: It's really not that bad. Okay. We all get along pretty well. We talk, you know, we have a lot in common. And everybody's so busy doing their job. You know, we have maintenance people, we have POL, and we have the pilots all in one tent, female tent. And we're all so busy, there's not a whole lot of time.
5: Connect the latch, be careful when you go to pull it down because it'll snap.
8: Conditions were quite austere, if you will, for the aviation environment. Working basically without hangar space. We are working in the winter months in Pakistan, working out in the elements, working every single day. Every aircraft that we had flew 8 hours a day.
5: Both the AGPUs are down right now. We have no hydraulic purification. They got a brand new AGPU that won't even turn over, so it's a starter. So I told them, I'm like, take the starter off the other AGPU that won't hold pressure, put it on the brand new one, and you're fixed. So the hydraulics were like, well, we're not turbine mechanics. So I was like, give me some tools, and I'll go out there. It's a starter just like a starter on our engines.
9: Right.
5: Just change it over.
9: I wish they had stolen that oil pressure transmitter.
8: The supply system that was in place was designed to support a certain number of aircraft in Afghanistan. We came in a hurry, unforeseen, unannounced, basically, to some degree, and those parts are pushing forward now into Pakistan, and those parts are also supplying and supporting the war effort in Afghanistan for at least two other Chinook companies that I know of.
10: Yeah. Hey, P-Man, can I have some parts off that thing?
8: We've got the expertise. We just make that system work for us. And when we get it here, we can go 24 hours a day.
5: I'll make it work.
9: Huh?
5: I'll make it work.
11: Bringing our unit together here, we got the best training environment to get us ready to go do our mission in Afghanistan. The terrain out there is real similar to what we may even be flying in. And we're sending out 8 aircraft a day, 8 crews a day, dealing with real live decisions and real world missions. Have to make decisions off of poor information and then come up with the right decision. It's quite challenging, but our guys are going to be well prepared when they get over to Afghanistan.
3: In Afghanistan, I'm just really nervous about. The other day, we hear about the 2 Chinooks that just went down from small arms fire or an RPG or something like that, and that's exactly where we're going. I've been with these guys for almost 4 years now. These are my buddies. Those guys all could have died. And what if these guys go down? Or what if it's me? I don't want to do it. You know, I've been thinking about, you know, just, I want to go back to maintenance. But, you know, As a soldier, you got to suck it up and just do your job. So we're supposed to head over there in sometime February, March. It just makes me pretty nervous.
0: I really don't know what to expect in Afghanistan just yet. I just hope we can make it through the whole deployment without losing anybody. That's my main worry, and my main goal is to bring everybody back home. Because where we're going is a little more severe as far as the action and getting shot at as compared to in Bagram. And I'm just taking it day by day right now.
12: When the mission in Pakistan ended, Bravo Company deployed to the area of Afghanistan where the Taliban was most resurgent.
8: This started sometime yesterday and went through most of the night, and it's still going. They got Air Force jets overhead. They got attack helicopters out there. They got ground troops on the ground that got inserted, and it's still going on. If anybody doesn't understand the difference between humanitarian relief and an actual firefight, it won't take long. This morning we had to bring back the fellows that were killed in action yesterday. They lost two more last night. So at the end of our resupply this morning, we brought back their killed in action. And they'll be sent home out of this base here.
0: I go down to every one of the RAM ceremonies that they have. We have one roughly about once a week down there. I've got kids out here that think this is just garrison duty. They don't realize that this is really a combat zone. There is a sense of getting injured, shot, hurt here.
4: I volunteered to become a door gunner. I'll have a weapon and sit in the window. Some of the guys are pretty gung-ho. They want to do this because, you know, they want the experience or whatever. I have no illusions to why I'm here. They pay more money to be on the flight crew because it's a little more dangerous. So that's, you know, $200 a month, tax-free. I can't, you know, pass that up. So that's why I'm here. But and if it came down to it, if it was me or them or one of my buddies or them, you know, I don't think that I would hesitate. I hope I wouldn't hesitate. I would do the right thing. But I hope I never get in that situation.
7: This morning, finding out about the soldiers who had fallen makes you just want to go get in the aircraft and go help out. Do whatever you can, you know. Obviously, nothing will replace what we've lost, you know, as far as replacing them. That feeling will never be. The void will never be filled, but at least you can go out and do your part, you know. Nobody wants to stand here next to the flight line by the aircraft. We want to be in them, using them, helping out as much as we can.
13: This is a very dangerous place to fly. The wind never stops blowing here, it doesn't seem like. A lot of times there's not a place to land because you're in the mountains. And just because you get close to the ground doesn't mean you're going to get to see the ground when you get down there because of the brownout conditions.
14: Beautiful.
13: It's the desert. It's a high mountain desert. The terrain's always shifting, moving. In my opinion, the weather and terrain are more dangerous than the enemy. That being said, it's still a little nerving to know that somebody's out there that wants to shoot you at the same time.
7: Strangely enough, I'm completely comfortable. The more anxiety I have when it comes to flying, I'm fine. I'm calm. I love the mission. I love the aircraft. I love flying. Whatever's supposed to happen will happen. I have confidence in my ability to handle the situation. Somebody firing at you, or RPG or small arms. Yeah, you think about that, but you're going to react to it. Your training is going to take care of you.
15: Are we going up over the first circle?
14: Yes, we should.
15: Turning left.
7: You certainly need to be aware and be ready to react. But worrying about what might happen, I don't think will work for me.
14: How are you on Dust Landing, the area?
15: Could
14: you
15: go, sir?
14: Looks like the beach smooth. Go around, go out to the right, and loop back around.
15: Okay.
14: I got my dust.
8: All right, just go ahead and make a right turn.
15: Clear right.
8: Right over there.
15: No.
8: Take it out over there. Just take a look at it. See where
15: yep.
8: The pad is down there?
15: Yep.
8: All right, loop around. Let's take a look on the way in.
15: Behind the Apache.
8: Yep. Right behind the Apache on this side.
15: Roger that.
8: We're moving people, we're moving food, moving water. We're moving rocket tubes out here, barrier supplies. We're reinforcing these camps. We'll support the ground commander. I'll get it in the mud and the dust. I'll get it in the mountains. I'll get it in the snow. I'll get it wherever you need to get it.
16: One of the provinces has been taken over by the Taliban. They've evicted the governor. The governor fled. We're bringing in special forces, and they're going to retake the town.
17: These guys are the reinforcement package after they take control of the village. We are Patriot 5-0. We have 27 U.S. infantry. We're going to have a major who is going to be the ground force commander, Sergeant Callis, who I believe is the JTAC, and we're also going to have a medic on board, Sergeant First Class Hines. So in the event we go down, find that guy and make sure he stays with us.
8: You're going in there and you're putting these operators on the ground, and then you go in to get them out. If they say come and get us, we know people are shooting at them. When we get there, they'll shoot at us.
16: We'll be the lead aircraft in the second serial out of here. We'll have a 60 and 247s in front of us. We'll be the first aircraft into our LZ. They have to be prepared to defend themselves, defend that aircraft and that crew, which means they may have to shoot people. That, of course, entails a certain emotion and a certain mindset that normally they don't have. The worst case scenario, this could have some very, very fatal consequences for somebody. That's just the nature of war.
17: Guys, the only thing I want to hear out of you guys is if you're taking effective fire. If you're taking effective fire, what direction so I can return it?
8: Very hostile. It's a very violent environment. The adventure part's over. I need people with their heads in the game, knowing that this is a very, very violent situation.

0: Ukraine, knowing that this is a very, very violent situation that we're in.
1: The up-tempo is a little bit higher than in Pakistan. The requirements are a little more strenuous. We're running a combat mission here, so the aircraft have to be flyable, which puts a little more pressure on us to fix them more efficiently and quicker. And after all the hours that we flew in Pakistan, the maintenance is catching up with us now. We're having a lot of aircraft faults come up that were going to happen eventually, but the airframes are getting tired. It's been over 3,000 hours, and they need some work done on them. We're trying to get them in and get them out as fast as possible, and that's what everybody wants.
2: We've been going so strong, 100% all the time.
3: Remarkably, I have not seen it affect the performance at all of anybody here.
4: No, I guess it's 7-8.
3: Mechanics are working 12-hour shifts.
4: Hey, Sergeant Chase said hurry up, he's got to get to the app.
3: Avionics, electricians, and sheet metals are working 3 9-hour shifts. There's no downtime. When they're not working, they're recuperating.
4: You gonna be up there a while?
5: No, a couple minutes.
6: There's always that stigma that you're an Army Reserve soldier as the backup. And, you know, my two tours over here, one in Iraq, one here, you know, we've exceeded.

0: said that this unit has the highest op tempo and also has the highest OR, operational readiness rate, Army-wide, worldwide, of any unit.
1: The Pentagon's trying to figure out how a reserve unit from Kansas can fly as much as we're flying and keep the aircraft in as good a shape as they are. I don't really have an answer other than long hours and hard work. I've been around a long time, and I've seen a lot of units that think they're working hard when they're not. And, these guys just work hard.
2: We're going to fly more airframes here, and it's going to get harder, and it's going to get testier, and it's going to get nastier. Maybe we're getting tired. I am. I'm telling you. I'm going to guarantee you. I'm the first one to speak up. I am wore out. If I think that I've got an issue, I won't get in the cockpit because I have the same responsibility that you have. You have the responsibility to give me safe airplanes. I have the responsibility to deliver it back here in one piece. We have one job. That's to support the ground commander. Everybody in this unit has one function only, to launch these pieces of iron into the sky. That is our job. That is what everybody here gets paid for. You're not on drill weekends, so you can't be bitching and moaning about not doing your job on drill weekends. This is the real deal. Now you're in it. Okay? But you got to tell me where you are. This is not an adventure, folks. And people can get very, very dead. And dead is a very, very long time problem. Senior NCOs, you heard what I told everybody. Don't cut corners on me. If you can do it in a day, you do it in a day. But don't bullshit me. Don't sit there and tell me you need 4 days when you can do it in a day, safely and correctly. Because I need these machines. The only way that I can support these kids in the field is with these hunks of iron flying, and you got to deliver. Think smart, work smart, senior leaders, don't let me down.
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0: Every mission is dangerous, inherently dangerous. In the last 2.5 months, I've done about 8 deliberate ops, hauling gunfighters to a gunfight, basically.
5: ACM are trying to blow up a dam. We're just going to insert these guys to reinforce. There's been troops in contact out there all afternoon. Expect small arms, RPG, and possibly surface-to-air missiles. The Chinooks got the shit shot at them when they were on the last deployment.
6: Agent 36 tags a pre-requested altimeter, 10.95 window, estimated 270.6, runway 23 in Houston.
5: Blackouts are on the go. Apaches are going second. 2 Apaches, 1 to our rear, and then we're last.
7: Out of that, the 1 to our rear is already taken off.
5: 5 more left. My brakes loaded. 36
7: to hard right. You want to go back to 100%?
5: Brakes. Yeah, we'll get it. We're rolling without it. We're good.
7: All right, 100%. 1-1 left. Coming station taken.
5: Let's go get them. Roger that. Let's take it to them. Okay, 2-6 is off. Here we go.
7: 3-6. So left, right, and overhead.
5: Clear up left.
7: Good, right. Coming up.
8: Right, again, light. Up 1. 2, 3, 4, 5, 6, 8, 10. Clear light.
5: Temperature good. Torque is at 72, 74.
8: How much daylight do we have left?
5: We got about 35 minutes of sunlight left, guys.
8: The sun is going to be miserable all the way out there. We're going to fight it all the way.
7: Yes, sir.
5: Hopefully we'll hit the LZ in daylight.
9: I got the ground contact going, so verify LZ days.
5: Not yet. I don't have enough airspeed.
7: Roger.
5: Absolutely, brother.

0: left behind us?
1: Yes, they are.
0: Okay.
1: Slide left, clear left.
0: Come left, clear left.
1: Keep an eye on these hillsides.

0: riding the Valkyrie. He's flying.
1: Yeah, really.
0: You're not Bogner.
1: Damn it. Hey, sir.
0: Yeah,
1: I love the smell of napalm in the morning.
0: Yeah, really.
1: Okay, this is where it gets ugly, boys.
0: Roger that.
1: We are in Indian country.
0: Roger.

Joanne here, 1 o'clock. What's that possible, Campbell? Your left side knows it.

0: As far as the overall mission in Afghanistan for America, I have no idea what we're doing. I understand what we're trying to do, and it's slowly morphing into something that's different than how it began. It began as a war, us versus the Taliban, taking out this terrorist regime, as the president always says. But eventually it gets to a point where, even though they don't call us an occupying force, it kind of seems that way. So are we winning hearts and minds? I think that's what they're trying to do today. Or are we fighting someone? Or, you know, that's more for people that make more money than me, I think.
1: I try not to burden myself with thinking of foreign policy. I got my own job to do, and if I don't stay focused on that, then I put people's lives in danger. You just have to trust the soldiers and politicians and government officials above me. And that's part of the oath we take, that we'll do what they say.
2: There's a funny saying, you know, that you're here to uphold democracy, not practice it, when you're in the military. You know? Because nobody wants to go get shot at. I mean, if I told you I want you to go out there and get shot at, you're going to be like, I don't think so. You know? We do what we're told.
3: The rockets started coming shortly after we got here, and the mortars. And it's just a sound that it makes before it impacts. It's probably a sound that I'll never forget. This was found on Memorial Day. Shrapnel was thrown all over the area. I mean, this piece of metal could probably rip you up pretty good. It's been happening pretty frequently. I haven't told anybody back home about it because I didn't want anybody to worry about it. So it's just kind of one of those things you kind of keep to yourself and talk to your buddies about.
4: A large number of people really don't even realize soldiers are here anymore. I mean, they've almost called Afghanistan a forgotten war because everything is geared more towards Iraq. The families that are involved in it pretty much stay as a group rather than make a big deal out of it. Like our family support, they just stay together and work as a group, whereas the larger share of the community don't even realize there are people out of the community gone.
5: All right, Stacy, that's probably enough. Yeah, you can let the kids eat those or whatever.
6: Okay. Maybe once every 2 weeks he calls. And he is very busy. I know he is. The girls and I, we kind of stick together when he's gone. Take it day by day.
5: I have to take treats tomorrow for somebody's birthday, Sherry's birthday tomorrow at school. So I'm getting ready to make that. You want to make that?
6: I'm ready for it to be over. It seems like this time it's dragging. Last time it kind of went fairly fast. And the girls are changing so much because they're at that age. You know, Logan is 12 now and Andy just turned 10. And they're just at that age where they change so much. And now Logan's taller than I am. And so, you know, when he left, that so wasn't the case. So it's hard for me to

0: okay, so it's kind of, it's hard for me to, because I know that he's missing out on so much neat stuff that they're doing.
1: Compared to living in the States, it's a simple life.
2: You go to work, you go to bed, you go to work, and you go to bed.
1: You don't have to worry about making sure that you've been to the gas station so you got enough gas in your car. There is no place to go.
2: You go to work, you go home. We've been doing it now, going on our 8th month. People are, they're getting worn out. And I'm hoping the more tired they get, the more diligent they are about taking care of their aircraft, getting a proper weather brief and a crew brief, and taking care of the soldier next to you. I see a lot of that. We're trying to take care of each other, and it's working pretty well.
3: Stain Egg 29.
4: I was requested by name to go work in the Tactical Operations Center.
5: I really wanted to fly today. I think I'm going to be depressed as hell when I come back, though.
4: Why?
5: You know why.
4: Oh. It's been 16 days, and I don't wear a desk or a computer very well.
5: All right.
4: I understand that this is where I need to be. This is an important piece, and they're working for me. I've let the command know. They want me to be able to fly every 10 days so I can get my fix.
6: Resupply mission is going to be a go for the route we were originally going to do this morning, sir. Hour and a half, we're going to resupply Wolf and Goresh for the stuff that got shot up last night. I just got that from the battle captain.
7: I have one spare pilot, that's it.
8: Oh, you had them.
9: You're always going to have stronger soldiers and stronger performers in any profession. That's up to the first line leaders to pick his stellar performers or his stronger performers and let them shine. And the ones who aren't quite so stellar, that's where you get into the mentorship process and teach them how to move up to that next bar.
5: I usually go through and do that after.
9: It's always a learning process.
5: But I'll do it now. It makes you happy, you know, whatever. I'm here for you.
4: And we're here for ops.
10: The deployment isn't grinding me down. I've done a lot of soul searching. My parents split up when I was young. I was always really strained. My goal in life is I want to be a good dad. I want to make sure that me and my wife stay together and my kids have a good home life. I missed my wife before, you know, on the last deployment, of course I missed her every day. And before Kale was born, I missed her. But, you know, when I went home and met my son and, you know, he changed my life. Yeah, that every day now, it's like every day when I wake up, that's, you know, they're the first things that I think of. And it's, I don't know, I guess it's harder now because it seems like the days drag on a little bit more, you know, because I know I've got at least 5 months before I can get back home to them. And, you know, it just, the 2 weeks that I had wasn't enough.
11: You get pretty busy flying around. It's a pretty interesting job. When you work, you really, really work. Pushing 3,000 and 4,000 pound pallets out the back, 7 days a week, and sometimes without breaks for 3 and 4 weeks at a time.
12: Okay, we have two detainees coming on board, no guards. It's going to collide.
13: They start acting up there, going out the back.
11: Getting pretty burnt out. Missing home pretty bad. Not liking that a lot. Mandy's missing me quite a bit. Baby girl's getting bigger. And I can't be home and be a daddy right now. So, which is pretty hard. I get to thinking about it.
14: They are getting tired. You can see it. They're a little more edgier than what they used to be. The other night I had to break up almost a fist fight in one of the rooms because they'd just been too close together too long. Try to solve the problems, let them have fun. Like the other day with the maintenance platoon where they just had a pizza party and water fight. Just give them something to ease the tension for a while.
4: 12 to 14 hour days. A female in a very male dominated business. I can't go anywhere or do anything without hearing about it from somewhere else. Hey, we saw you running this morning, you know. Constantly being watched. I am a soldier, not a female soldier.
9: I really don't have a concern that somebody's going to lay down and quit. Some people are starting to crack a little bit under the pressure, and his peers around him, the other two links around him, have to, you know, step in and say, you doing okay? What can we do? Hey, why don't you go get a cup of coffee?
3: Right on there, buddy.
8: Yeah. Come on. Come on.
14: We've got, what, 4 months left? Close to finishing up, but yet it's so far out that you can't really think about it too much. And I think that weighs a lot on people's minds.
15: I wouldn't have wanted to miss my baby's birth for anything in the world. I did get to spend 6 days with him. It was very difficult leaving. To see him and my wife at the airport crying, and it was unusually difficult. Like I said, it was probably one of the hardest things I've ever done in my life. However, we do keep in contact. We talk and every day. And I get to see him on the internet. So he's growing, healthy, and always happy. So I'm just looking forward to the day that I can go back home and tell them both that I'm here, I'm back.
9: The kids are staying busy, you know. They've got the hardest job. I've got the most dangerous, but they've got the hardest. You know, talking to my wife, the drain gets clogged, or she needs a new washer and dryer, or whatever. I'm not there to help. Her tasks and my tasks, she now has to do them all. And still maintain her job. She's holding up well. She's a trooper. I can tell when she's having a bad day, but it, you know, if she has one of those days when she snaps, she's not gonna tell me. She won't email me, just like I don't email her. You know, it's one of those, if I don't know, then I don't worry.
0: He called and I cried, and he's like, "What's the matter? What's the matter?" And I was like, "Nothing." It was Easter, on Easter Sunday when he called. I cried. And he's like, "Is everything okay?" I said, "Everything's fine." He goes, "Why are you crying?" And I said, "Because it's Easter and you're there." And he said, "Are you sure everything's okay? Let me talk to the girls." You know, he didn't believe me because I just don't do that ever. But Easter was hard. And I don't really know why Easter was so hard this year. I just think it just kind of everything came to a head about doing stuff without him. My aunt had an Easter egg hunt for him and he wasn't there, and all that kind of stuff. It was hard.

0: There's gonna be some changes.
1: I've had a great time in the Army. I've learned a lot, grown up, seen the world. I want to go and do a job where I don't have to deal with this extra stress because I'm a female.
2: And when I leave here, I'm going to go back to working in the shop. The more I fly, the less I want to be a pilot. I have to stay in the Army Reserve to keep my civilian job, so I've got 32 years to retirement. I know that sounds so horrible, but and I don't want to stay enlisted, but I've pretty much decided I don't want to be a Chinook pilot. It's such a cliche. People say, you know, oh, when you have kids, it changes your life, but it's so amazing. I don't want to go away from him for another year and a half, so flight school is pretty much out of the question for me. I'm more a family man than I thought I was going to be.
3: It won't be long. You'll be back there.
4: We don't want to be apart for a year again. So after going to Qatar and knowing what kind of facilities the Air Force has, you know, we're thinking about going that route.
5: Book's open, ready to go.
4: They get out there and they have an Olympic-sized swimming pool in the middle of the desert, with a Dairy Queen attached to it, with real ice cream. So I was, yeah, pretty impressed.
6: It appears at this point to be a little over 6 hours. Chalk 1 to be base altitude plus 1,000, plus 1,000. And then the airspeeds are applicable. All right. See you on the radios.
7: Have the second half of our map.
6: Y'all.
7: Thank you, sir.
8: Army Reserve's been pretty good to me. My goal's another 10 years, 9 years. I'd like to make one more promotion, which would make me 45. I think that's plenty. It'd be 23 years of Army service. Plenty of time.
9: My job is to bring these people home, every single one of them. I go back from this, I'll probably retire. But you know what? I got a mission to fly today, and I've got a job to accomplish. So next October, we'll be back in the States drinking beer, talking about it.

0: Christmas.
1: You're getting big, huh?
2: Yes, you are getting big, aren't you?

0: I had the occasion to talk to him without any other company. And I told him we will have the opportunity to attack London when London is covered by fog and we can fly with everything we have ready, even with the Junker 52, like we did in Warsaw. And he said, stop it, stop it. I don't want to hear this. The whole attack on England is against my opinion, against my willing.
1: Well, this is an engine that way mounted. The Daimler-Benz was inverted.
2: In the centuries since powered flight began, thousands of models of aircraft have come and gone. All but a handful of historic planes have been consigned to the scrap heap or the museum gallery. But there exists a core of devoted enthusiasts keeping the world's greatest aircraft operational and often still flying. These are the stories of those machines and those people making history come alive. Each one, a plane resurrection.

0: This 109 carries a fascinating caricature on the fuselage. It's recognisably Mickey Mouse, but he's smoking a cigar. That's the markings of the aircraft flown by Adolf Galland, one of the top German aces of World War II. And I have a personal experience there because years ago I recovered a British Hurricane fighter, which investigation and research proved had actually been shot down by Adolf Galland. So I wrote to the great man describing the combat and the research information that I had at that time, and he wrote back and had checked his information and confirmed, yes, the Hurricane that we had recovered was his 54th victim, Count Manfred Beckett Jeannin. But as a youngster then, I was amazed that he had taken the trouble to help me out. He also was something of a character as well. He didn't necessarily agree with some of the tactics that were forced upon him, particularly during the Battle of Britain, when, after severe losses, the 109 pilots were told they had to fly closer escort to the bombers. It was much better for the morale of the bomber crews, but it put the 109s at a disadvantage against the British Spitfires and Hurricanes, because they weren't free hunters as fighters should have been, and as the Americans would later do. But back in 1940, Galland chafed at the bit because he wasn't allowed to use his aircraft as he wanted to.
1: Adolf Galland, born in 1912, learned to fly in his teens and enjoyed a meteoric rise to success in aviation. Before the Second World War, he joined the German national carrier Lufthansa and gained his commercial license. However, his overseas flights of the future would be altogether more sinister than tourism sorties. When the Luftwaffe formed its Condor squadrons to support the government of General Franco in the Spanish Civil War, Galland volunteered, honing his skills and in particular developing his own style of ground attack. This experience served him well, and on his return to Germany, he developed tactics for future invasions and indeed, literally, wrote the instruction manual on ground attack. After persuading his superiors that he was fit for a move to a fighter role, he began his long relationship with the definitive Messerschmitt fighter. He flew ground attack once more in Poland, but then as the focus of the Nazi war machine turned west, he became embroiled in the confrontation that became known as the Battle of Britain. Galland was terrifyingly successful. By the end of July 1940, his total kills over the south of England was 57. As we've heard, his 54th downing, a Hurricane, was recovered by a British aviation archaeology group, but Galland wasn't satisfied to return from the confrontation with the RAF a hero. He remained in France with his unit, and by 1941 had almost reached 100 aerial victories. Oddly enough, his success may have saved his life. His colleague and friend Werner Mölders, commanding the German fighter forces, suffered an accident that took his life. Galland succeeded him, but his superiors decided that rather than lose another valuable leader in combat, they would, in effect, ground him from combat, forbidding him to fly any more active sorties. Galland's success as a leader and his standing with his pilots was legendary. He was respected as a warrior by both sides of the conflict. However, his boss, Field Marshal Hermann Göring, held him in rather lower esteem. The two were constantly at loggerheads over tactics. The story of the ME-109, the aircraft that represented all that was German, including a Daimler-Benz engine, up against all that was British, Merlin-powered Spitfires and Hurricanes, starts with a very peculiar twist. Messerschmitt Project No. P-1034 began in March 1934, and by May, a mock-up of the type was on the shop floor at Messerschmitt's Bayerische Flugzeugwerke. The aircraft design was renamed as Type BF-109, the next in sequence from design numbers allocated by the central government. The first prototype, wearing a civil registration, D-IABI, was ready in May 1935, but the German-built engines were not. Incredibly, the scourge of the RAF in the Battle of Britain took to the air with a Rolls-Royce Kestrel 6 engine acquired in a swap deal with the UK manufacturers. That curious hybrid made its maiden flight, piloted by Hans-Dietrich Bubi Knoetsch, and was delivered in September 1935 to the Luftwaffe's test centre. By this time, a second prototype was built, with a German Jumo engine, and that flew the following May. By the summer of 1936, an aircraft existed in a basic form that would go on to become the spearhead of the Luftwaffe's campaign, first in Spain as the Condor Squadron, and then across Europe as part of the Nazi Blitzkrieg and on to the skies of Britain.
0: Adolf Galland gained his victories on the Western Front. It was by many regards harder on the Western Front than on the Eastern Front, where aces achieved 100, 200, 300 victories against inferior Russian aircraft, although, of course, the Russians improved. But in the early days with this aircraft, they had the Experten, the Luftwaffe aces, and the quality of the Luftwaffe was amazing. But then came a problem.

0: I'm a problem.
1: The ME-109, although highly capable, flattered to deceive in combat with Russia. The Soviet machinery was inferior, often poorly built and unreliable, and the standard of pilots was highly variable. The German forces wreaked havoc with the Russian flyers in the early stages of the battle over the Eastern Front, many pilots believing that they and their machines were almost invincible. Once they assumed a Russian defeat was at hand, they returned to focus on Britain, imagining that all would be easy going.
0: With the British and the Americans, you would fly a tour of so many hours. Then you would be given time for R&R. You might then go to a training role to spread that knowledge. The Germans did not adopt that approach. If you were in combat, very often you flew until you were prisoner of war or were killed. That meant, in time, the Luftwaffe quality and strength was diluted, because with the war turning against them, the courageous pilots of 109s, many of the experts, the aces, were killed. The quality of their replacements was not there because they were not given enough training time. And as the British, the Americans, the Allies increased the quality and their Mustangs and Thunderbolts and Lightnings and Spitfires and developed, the 109 struggled. During the Battle of Britain, a problem became apparent when Spitfires were chasing ME-109s. To evade the Spitfire, the 109 could push its nose down and go immediately into a dive. Because the Merlin engine had a carburetor, that meant that pushing the nose down created negative G, which had affected the float in the carburetor, which caused a hesitation in the engine performance, and that meant that the ME-109 could escape. The Spitfire had a tremendous advantage in a peculiar way, because psychologically we use the Spitfire as an image. There are historians, and you can argue, you put two historians in a room about the ME-109 or the Spitfire, and if one supports one and one supports the other, they may never agree. They were both effective aircraft. But it became legendary, of course, during the Battle of Britain, when Goring asked Adolf Galland what did he want, and he said he wanted a squadron of Spitfires. He meant in that context, actually, that the Spitfire was a brilliant aircraft, but he was frustrated by Goring's demand that his Messerschmitts stay close to the bombers. That was not the best way of using the fighters. The Spitfire was actually probably a better escort fighter than the 109. But in saying that, Galland created a legend, and it's said that there were pilots shot down, German pilots shot down during the Battle of Britain, that felt it was perhaps a little bit of a slight if they were shot down by Hurricanes and not Spitfires. This is the sort of stuff of legend, really, but it contributed to the legend that has become today the Spitfire that is revered within aviation circles.
1: As the war continued and resources to create entirely new types of aircraft became scarce, a whole slew of unusual ME-109 variants sprang from the basic design. The Germans experimented with a twin Mustang-style dual fuselage version of the 109, the 109Z, designed as a heavy fighter and fighter bomber. It reached production standards, but the factory containing it was bombed in 1943, destroying the concept airframe. Germany had considered an aircraft carrier project, and accordingly the 109 was modified with an arrestor hook, reinforced undercarriage for catapult launches, and a greater wingspan. However, when the Graf Zeppelin carrier was cancelled, the seven converted T variants were redeployed as short takeoff and landing, land-based fighters. Finally, and perhaps most extraordinarily, it emerged that while Messerschmitt were developing their successful 262 jet fighter with its shark nose and swept wings, they also had a backup plan. an ME-109 outfitted with two jet engines under its wings. A proven airframe with the new technology jets in case the radical new design failed.
0: The aircraft, of course, served in many guises, particularly noteworthy Battle of Britain. Then there is the argument, is it an ME-109 or is it a BF-109? Well, I will take either personally. Designed by Willy Messerschmitt, and the Germans, when they made this aircraft in the days before the Second World War, they completely hoodwinked the Allies. They wanted to show, with the emergence of the new Luftwaffe, that they had more of these aircraft than they actually did. Propaganda then came into play, and they had visiting French general, and how they convinced him that there were so many ME-109s around that they took him on a tour of the bases. And then what they did is they had a number of 109s, but while he was proceeding by vehicle from one base to another, they would fly the aircraft in and repaint it so it would look very different. It looked like lots and lots of Messerschmitt 109s, quite apart from Dorniers and Heinkels and everything else in this Luftwaffe. So the Luftwaffe became a feared image during the early days of the Second World War. And rightfully so, because when war broke out, these aircraft, with pilots who had flown in the Condor Legion in Spain, they had combat experience. They had developed some of the fighting tactics of the 109 in Spain. The finger four formation, particularly with two elements, became one of the best formations for fighter pilots to fly. It didn't have the rigidity of the British Vic of Three, where you were too busy trying to keep an eye on your position in the formation. It had that easier flexibility. You could watch the skies. And bearing in mind that it took something like 4 seconds to shoot down an aircraft, you had to be covering the skies everywhere and covering your tail very much so.

0: very much so. It may come as a surprise to think that the ME-109 was actually blooded in the Spanish Civil War. And that was a war between ideologies. The fascist ideology with Franco's armies and the Republican ideology, the communist ideology. And the Germans took advantage of that in many ways. They used the Condor Legion, which were German aircraft and airmen fighting in Spain, and it became something of a proving ground for them to develop the aircraft, develop the tactics. So when they entered the Second World War, ME-109 pilots, many of them had combat experience, and that gave them a distinct advantage. Plus, of course, the aircraft was very much a contender against the inferior aircraft flown by gallant airmen in France, in Poland, in Holland. But the Luftwaffe, with the Blitzkrieg tactics, seemed to roll over and overwhelm everything. From the 10th of May, the invasion, the Blitzkrieg that resulted in Dunkirk and the retreat of the Allies, to Britain standing on its own, standing alone, with the support of its Commonwealth and Empire as it was then. But against it was this formidable aircraft with German bombers, the Stuka, the Heinkel 111, the Dornier 17. And there then became another noticeable weakness for the 109. It was designed very much as a short-range interceptor. And the Germans then ended up with the need to protect their bombers.
1: The need foisted upon Gallant to deploy his aircraft in protection of the bombers still targeting the UK caused him to clash constantly with his superiors, up to and including Goering. He believed in a freewheeling confrontation that would take the RAF on one-to-one, rather than simply waiting for the Spitfires, Hurricanes and others to attack the slow-moving bomber formations. He felt the battle should still be taken to the enemy, a tactic that proved effective in the late stages of the war for the fighters accompanying daylight raids on Berlin. He, though, was stuck in northern France, following orders. In later years, he remained bitterly critical of these tactics and recalled, in this rare French interview in the early 1960s, how in a bout of frustration he discarded his hard-won medals.
2: We're here on the Pas-de-Calais, where I lived for a year and a half. I arrived here as a captain, and I left as a colonel. I'll show you where we flew. We had around 30 minutes duration here, but the aircraft that landed, in distress, they were on the beach here, like the carcasses of aircraft washed up. There we are, down there. That's the area. Our shelters are gone now. They were down there, but that's the way of nature. The medals that the heroic Gallant won are thrown away now, ripped from his jacket and thrown at the feet of Goering one day. He thought that his men would be treated like cowards if they broke away from the bombers, only to then see their charges massacred by the English hunters. He says the Messerschmitts had about an hour and a half endurance, enough to fly to London and back. But if they broke away to continue the fight, then, when they got here, they'd see the red light on the controls, with no fuel remaining. He says they were like dogs being held on the leash. The bitterness of the German pilots couldn't be held in, and one day, when he was asked what he wanted to do the job, he told Goering, "Spitfires, Herr Feldmarschall, Spitfires."
1: Gallant was a brilliant strategist, and, unhappy with the restrictions placed on him, took his complaints to Adolf Hitler himself, explaining a plan he had hatched to take advantage of London's smog, its pea-super weather. Gallant proposed he avoid the RAF altogether, who would be grounded in the fog, by his aircraft accompanying bombers to follow the Thames from its estuary on to London by dead reckoning and radio range-finding, carpet-bombing the city to ruins. The response he received from the Führer, though, wasn't what he expected.
3: I had the occasion to talk to him without any other company. And I told him we will have the opportunity to attack London when London is covered by fog, and we can fly with everything we have available, even with the Junkers 52, like we did in Warsaw. And he said, stop it, stop it. I don't want to hear this. The whole attack on England is against my opinion, against my willing. I could stop it. The English population is of such high class, and they are so similar to the Germans that I hate to fight England.
4: The Kavanagh Flight Museum has an ME-109 in its collection, or a BF-109, depending on your viewpoint, or to be more accurate, an Hispano HA-1112 Bouchon. Because after the war, the 109 re-engined with a Merlin engine was used by the Spanish Air Force as the Bouchon. The Kavanagh Museum's example does have a pedigree in as much as it was manufactured in Germany in 1943 as a BF/ME-109. Historians argue backwards and forwards today about what is the correct designation for the aircraft. The more common term now is ME for Messerschmitt 109.

0: In its new home in Texas, the 109-style Bouchon is in illustrious, very varied company.
1: The Cavanaugh Collection is a really, really unique collection in that we have everything from World War I rotary engines up to you know, early generation jets, like in the F-86 and the Panther and all that. And even though we don't fly the jets anymore, you know, it takes every kind of skill to work here. Everything from castor oil to jet fuel, you know. And so, unlike the B-29 and the B-24, where we just specialized in one particular kind of thing, we've got about 7 different kinds of round engines here alone, and 2 different kinds of inline engines, just of the V-12 series. Then we've got the Ranger engine and the PT-19. We've got helicopters with turbine engines. We've got jets with turbine engines. We've got twin-engine R2000-powered Caribou. We've got 2 B-25s with 2600s on them. So we've got a lot of different kinds of engines to work on, and we've got an engine guy named Dwayne here who's one of the absolute best round engine guys I've ever known in my life, and he can work on inline ones too, but we tend to have the inline ones worked on by the people who built the engines for us, and that's more for not even liability reasons, but it's a quality control thing. They're able to come check up on their own work and make sure that they're happy with how the engines are running and everything. But the mechanics we have here, they're capable of working on any of them. You know, they're not scared to call for help if they need it. You know, we keep a lot of other organizations on speed dial. We're not scared to call and say help. You know, some people won't do that. I'll do that in a heartbeat. I don't mind. I'm fortunate to have a lot of friends and acquaintances in this business, and it doesn't bother me a bit to call them and say, hey, I'm stuck, or my guys are stuck. Can you help us out? And that's the great thing about Warbirds. You're never told no. Everybody is always willing to bend over and help you, provided you'll help them back when they need it. So this is very much a scratch each other's back kind of business to be in.
2: The fuselage was actually one of the original ones from Spain that came over from Germany. So it's got the German markings on it and data plates and all. Apparently it was crated up and left there, and after the war somebody went, oh wow, look here. And the Spanish added the wings to it and got it flying again. And it was in the Battle of Britain movie. It was just a taxi.
1: In fact, it was one of, I think there was 3, maybe 5 that were just for ground scenes alone. And of all the airplanes that were there that Connie Edwards took as payment, this is one he told me years ago, before the Cavanaugh Collection even acquired it, he told me that was one of the airplanes he left behind because it was in some of the worst shape of any of them. It had been in pieces from, I don't know if the Spanish had an accident with it or it was just a parts bird, but by the time it came to the U.S., it had been flying with at least 3 different owners in the U.K. It had a couple of accidents, but were all repaired. And then I don't remember what year it was that Oshkosh it got ran in,

0: by a fuel truck
1: ran into it, and it got trailered back home and went to Breckenridge to Nelson Ezel, and he restored it into the markings that it's in today, which is more authentic for Adolf Galland's markings and everything like that. And then it only flew a couple of times after that,
2: right,
1: to Las Vegas and back or something.
2: I took an air-to-air shot of it and sent it to Galland, and he autographed it and said, "Great airplane," and sent it back to me. So that's kind of one of my little mementos of the airplane.
3: In a design from Willy Messerschmitt and Robert Lusser, the 109 is the world's most produced fighter aircraft, with some 33,000 of them being manufactured under their various guises.
4: The postscript to the 109 service in the Second World War is as convoluted as the contrails it left in battle over the skies of Britain. Despite the fact that the aircraft was basically obsolete by 1945, the jigs and tooling used for its production were still in place and producing parts in seven different factories. Engines were in short supply, but airframes, whole, partially complete, and as components, abounded. Messerschmitt themselves were prohibited from manufacturing aircraft for 10 years after the war, turning their attention to the somewhat more mundane bubble car market. But their suppliers and subcontractors from the conflict had no such restriction. Thus, production lines sprang up in Spain, at first using a Hispano-Suiza engine, and then to make the Rolls-Royce Merlin-powered Bouchon, a marginally improved 109 made by the Hispano Aviation Company, with the legendary English power plant replacing the German engine. These were reasonably capable, not best loved by pilots, but manufactured until, astonishingly, 1958, and sold to many emerging countries' air forces. Both the Israeli and Egyptian air forces flew cloned 109 variants, ironically, alongside the very Spitfires that were their mortal enemies just a few years earlier. Many Bouchon found their way into the legendary Battle of Britain movie, after which they were snapped up by the nascent warbird community. It's for this reason that the majority of what appear to be ME-109s on the warbird circuit are, like the Kavanagh example, in fact Spanish. The Texas version does at least have a little more provenance, as it is based on an original German airframe. The other notable post-war clone was the Czech-built Avia S-199. Once again, the original 109 airframe design proved adequate, but a full-quality reproduction seemed doomed from the start. A number of original Daimler-Benz engines destined for the type were destroyed in a factory explosion, and the replacement chosen was a far less elegant solution than the Spanish Merlin decision. The Czechs opted for the Jumo engine from the HE-111 bomber, but bizarrely opted for the huge paddle propeller also. The engine lacked the ability to have a cannon firing from the propeller boss, as the original 109 did, so guns in pods were added to the wing, producing an aircraft far more likely to destroy itself and its pilot than the enemy. The unlucky recipients of this airborne calamity were the Israeli Air Force, acquiring them in a clandestine deal. However, once the shooting started in the conflict with Egypt, the Israelis realized they had, as the saying goes, bought a lemon. The final nail in the coffin proved to be the interrupter gear used for guns firing through the arc of the prop. It wasn't wholly reliable and led to a number of incidents where hapless pilots of the IAF 101 squadron opened fire only to shoot off their own propellers. Despite its horrendous reputation, the Avia, in a couple of variants, served for over a decade with the Czech armed services, perhaps more to the credit of the pilot's skill than the aircraft itself.

0: of the pilot's skill than the aircraft itself.
1: If you look at it, you might say, hang on a minute, it's a Bouchon. It's got a Merlin engine, the exhaust stacks aren't in the right place. But this particular example was actually built in Germany in 1943 as a 109 and then went to Spain. It was going to be part of a deal for the Spanish to have ME-109s, and they did. But after the end of the war, there was a problem getting the Daimler-Benz engines for the 109. And ingenious as ever, the Spanish then came up with the idea of putting Merlins in. And so we end up with what this aircraft would be today, the Bouchon.
2: The first 109 flew with a Kestrel engine, a Rolls-Royce product. So it started out with a British engine in it, and then it went on through the German, and then, you know, even the Israelis had one. The Czechoslovakians built one that had a UMO engine in it. And then the Daimler-Benz engine was the main one that most people are used to, the DB601, 605 series. And then it ended its life with another Rolls-Royce product in it. The Merlin series is behind us now.
1: The ME-109, of course, is associated with a very dark regime, the Nazi regime. And there are many horror accounts that echo from World War II to the present day. But there is an occasional brightness. And perhaps the 109 has a touch of that brightness in the story of Franz Stigler. A German fighter ace, combat comes across a badly damaged, stricken B-17 flying fortress flown by Charlie Brown, a rookie crew. And it seemed as though they were destined to go no further. But Stigler looked with amazement at the battered and shattered Boeing bomber trying desperately to get home. And in chivalry and compassion, he allowed the aircraft to continue on its way. And later that encounter became the subject of a best-selling book that tells us, even within the dark side of humanity, as represented by Nazi ideology, you would occasionally get a glimpse of a brighter light in compassion and humanity, as evidenced by Franz Stigler. The giveaway on this, being a Merlin, a Bouchon, is the fact that the exhaust stack is up here. With the Daimler-Benz series of engines, it would be down here, because while this is an engine that way mounted, the Daimler-Benz was inverted, so it was upside down. It also had an advantage in the earlier days, the Battle of Britain, that it was a direct injection engine. It didn't have carburation, which meant that if a 109 pilot with a Spitfire or a Hurricane on his tail wanted to get away, he had a better diving ability. So he would push his nose down and go. For the Spitfire or the Hurricane, what he would have to do was roll, half roll, and then go down. And that could take vital seconds that might allow the German pilot to escape. Make no doubt about it that the 109 held its own through a series of developments with Allied fighters. It wasn't the most produced fighter for nothing.
2: A lot of people think that the propellers spun the other direction because the engine was upside down. And I don't know why people think that, because if you roll an airplane, the engine still spins the same direction. So if you had the original Daimler engine in it, it spun the same direction that this one does. You know, sitting from the back of it, it spins clockwise from the backside. The DB605 or 601, they did the very same thing. The UMO engine that they put in the Czechoslovakian version, those did spin the other direction. And that's, it has bad enough handling characteristics anyway, but the one of the UMO engine really made it a bear, because it had a really broad cord propeller on it and a lot of horsepower, and the airfoil of the airplane was not set up to handle that. So it just kind of went wherever it went, wanted to. It was bad enough ground handling without adding that to the mix. I've always been told a quarter of Messerschmitt airplanes were destroyed in takeoff and landing accidents. I don't think that's actually the case, but it's probably not too far off. There was a good percentage lost in takeoff and landing accidents, whether it be the Hispano version, the Czechoslovakian version, or the actual German ones. The little skinny landing gear, the tires, the way they cant outwards and everything. It's a friend of mine that's flown Paul Allen's Messerschmitt up in Seattle. He told me, he said, oh, you land it straight, you know, make it up straight approach, land straight, it'll go straight. He said, but if it start going sideways and you let it do it, it's going to keep going sideways as long as you don't get on top of it. He said, but the problem is, by the time you realize you've gone sideways in it, it's too late. You should have stopped it before it ever started. So there are people who fly them. I've obviously never flown one, but the people who fly them tend to either really love them or really, really hate them. I know people who say they'd happily go to war in this. It's a wonderful little airplane. But on the other hand, I know guys who've gotten out of them and, you know, crossed themselves and said never again once they got out of the airplane. The last guy that got out of it, he just kind of put his hands on his knees and breathed real hard. He's like, one more time, survived it once more. And around then is when the decision was made. We've pressed our luck long enough with this because it was being flown off of concrete and asphalt. There wasn't grass fields to operate this one off of. So, and out here in Texas where the wind blows so bad and everything, it's not always the best place to fly an airplane like this. Same reason we don't fly a lot of our World War I replicas. So the decision was made, let's just pickle it. But it's perfectly preserved. The engine's preserved. The radiators and everything's preserved. We could pull this out in 6 weeks' time, probably have it flying, probably less than that. Relatively easy.
3: When we had our Spitfire, we were flying the two together, we kept having problems with one of the radiators. And it would take two guys about 9 man-hours, or 9 to 13, to change it out, change the seals, put it back in and all. And we had both of them down in Houston for an air show. Messerschmitt started leaking. So I packed up tools and we drove down there expecting to be something like the Spitfire. And from the time we drained it, changed out the seal, dropped the radiator, changed the seals out, put it back up, filled it up, pulled it out and run it, less than an hour. It's amazing. We could have flown down there and fixed it. But, it's just the wings come off in about 30 minutes. Everything was designed to it's amazing airplane, just the way they designed it to be simple. A lot of it so they could hide it, I'm sure, you know, carry it down different streets, back alleys and all, but it's a great airplane to work on.
2: The thing that I don't like about it from a mechanical standpoint is it has the original drum brakes on it, and now there is a disc brake conversion, and everyone over in the UK who flies the Bouchons over there, I've been told that they wouldn't do it if they had the original drum brakes on it. So that would be one thing that I would be more comfortable having if we ever went to fly it again. But it would be a comparatively easy airplane to get in the air again.
3: Well, the rear part of the canopy, you know, the canopy folds over. The back part is actually like a drogue chute. And when we got it, it's kind of funny that we had it before. It sealed all that up, I guess, to keep water out of it. Well, you couldn't pull the pin and it wouldn't be checked because of all that. So we cleaned all that up, put new springs in there, loaded the springs up. So it's designed to actually pop off and almost act like a drogue chute and pull it off with it. And so we, you know, got all that working. But when we had all the brake issues when we were flying it, I would get in it. Usually we'd adjust the brakes before every flight and I'd taxi it around. And I was wedged in there so tight that my shoulders, I get bruises from taxiing. I could never fly it. I'm just too big to get in there.
2: And originally, this one doesn't have the armor plate hanging behind the pilot's head anymore, but originally